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2: 8 minutes, we'd freeze to death. Isn't that weird? So if we build all that stuff in New York, doesn't it kind of like throw the earth off in its very specific rotation? No, Jesus is holding it together. And by the way, if you read 1 Peter, he's going to tell you what's going to happen. Peter says in the end, Jesus is going to let go. He's going to say, all right, I'm going to relax. And it says that the elements will bombard, this collide one to another, and it says that the universe will begin to melt with a fervent heat. Why? Because Jesus is going to relax his grip. That's how much control he has. Don't you just want to sing him a song? Don't you want to say, thank you, Lord, for holding things together? Did you notice how beautiful yesterday was? And it looks like today's starting out just like it. It was perfect outside. And because I was preparing this message, I went out there and I said, thank you, Lord. Thank you. I love what the Bible does to my heart and your heart. It causes you to think different. Last night, as I think it was Saturn was setting, it's the big bright star in the summer sky in these evenings. As it begins to set, the beauty of that thing. Oh, thank you, Lord. You're so great. Isn't that exciting? It's so wonderful. Jesus is holding it all together. Let's keep going. It also says in Colossians chapter 1, verse 15, that he's the firstborn over all creation. And that word simply means the preeminent one, the architect, the orchestrator. He's the one. It doesn't mean that he was born and had a beginning. He's pre-existent, as we saw. Isaiah chapter 40, verse 26 tells us, lift up your eyes on high and see who has created these things, who brings out their host by number. That is the stars of the sky. He calls them all by name. Isn't that great? By the greatness of his might and the strength of his power, not one of them is missing. The Bible says that Christ, in Isaiah 40, verse 26, has named the stars. He calls them out by name. He orchestrates them. He's the architect. Pluto, come out. Pleiades, come out. Orion. Job tells us that he calls Orion, Orion. Isn't that great? We caught up to the fact. Job, the oldest book. By the way, Job's the oldest book in the world. Did you know that? It's in your Bible. Oldest book ever to have been written in the world. Oldest book in your Bible is the book of Job. Job says that he calls out Orion, the constellation, and that God alone has orchestrated the Maseroth, Job tells us. The Maseroth. Yeah, that's the Hebrew word for what Nebuchadnezzar polluted. When Nebuchadnezzar took Jerusalem captive, he took the Maseroth because it had 12 constellations in it, and it described the deliverance of mankind in the Maseroth. Nebuchadnezzar, who was pagan, didn't like it, and he changed it, and in its meaning, put the Babylonian name to it, called Zodiac. That's Babylonian. See, you know one Babylonian word, Zodiac. It means the 12 constellations. That's why there's a Virgo. It's not Virgo, it's the maiden. It's the virgin that gives birth to the sun. Leo. It's not Leo. It's Judah. The lion from the tribe of Judah is Jesus Christ. That's why the Bible says in Galatians that God preached the gospel to Abraham. How did he give it to Abraham? In the heavens, the Maseroth. The 12 wonderful announcements in the sky to early Abraham. God's redemptive work. That's why Satan would love to get people to look at the zodiac, because it's been redefined and polluted. And it can lead you terribly astray. The Bible says stay away from it now completely. Isaiah chapter 40, verse 26. The next thing that we see right here in our study is this, and that is that Jesus is over all things, over the physical purpose as well. This is something that we're going to have to take by faith, people, very carefully, because this is where you and I can relate. That Jesus is over the physical purpose of things. If that's true, Jack, then why is the world falling apart? Well, because that's true.

0: Jesus is over the physical purpose of all things in this world. And yes, they are falling apart. Why are they falling apart? It's because Jesus is over them all. Listen, man has usurped authority and has violently treated this earth. Now, don't be afraid. I'm not going the way of Al Gore. But I will say that mankind has not taken care of what God has given. I think, personally, the Christian should be the greatest custodian of the environment because our dad made it. But the Christian's not to worship the environment because there's only one that we worship. And why would you worship the work of his hands when you can worship his hands and kiss his feet? Well, Jack, are you saying that you know, we should not protect the animals? Well, we can protect the animals, but let's not make them gods. You know what I mean? Sorry, you can't build a house here. There's a kangaroo rat. Well, excuse me, but my Bible says that God has given this earth over to our dominion and to our power. Let's pack up the little rat and move him somewhere else. But see, when you begin to divorce God in your thinking, you begin to worship creation, and you begin to make the kangaroo rat your God. Oh, that's ridiculous. Oh, no. Read Romans chapter 1 that says when we reject the concept of God in our minds, we begin to worship the creation, creeping things, things of animals and fowls and birds of the air. We begin to worship them instead. Man will worship something. Don't you worry about him. He'll build an altar to anything. If we divorce God from our thinking, we begin to worship and serve the creation rather than the Creator who's blessed forever. And we begin to say things like, we have to save this animal at all costs. Listen, what I find interesting is how intellectually dishonest all that logic is. If you are an evolutionist, don't raise your hand because I don't want to indict you right now because I'm going to. If you're an evolutionist, why don't you get honest? If you're an evolutionist, stop trying to save the California condor. Because if you're an evolutionist, you believe that this is the survival of the fittest. So pluck the feathers off the condor and make a hat out of them and go over there and eat dolphins because you preach the survival of the fittest. Why try to preserve something if evolution's marching onward and upward? It's because it's not. It's intellectually dishonest. Yes, we should take care of the California condor. God made it. We don't worship the thing. And boy, was that a digression. The physical purpose, Psalm 96, verse 11, that Jesus is governor over the physical purpose. Psalm 96, 11 says, let the heavens rejoice and let the earth be glad. Let the sea roar and all of its fullness. Let the field be joyful and all that is in it. Then all the trees of the woods will rejoice before the Lord, for he is coming. Don't you love this? He is coming. He is coming to judge the earth. He shall judge the world with righteousness. Isn't that needed today? And the peoples with his truth. The earth seems to be rejoicing at the fact that Jesus is governor. The Bible says in Isaiah again that the heavens are going to, or the book of Psalms says the heavens are going to rejoice and the trees of the field are going to what? Clap their hands. Well, that's silly. Trees don't have hands. God considers the leaves on trees as hands. But when he comes, the trees are... Can you imagine all the leaves clapping? And I'm not talking about like a golfer's clap. Oh, John, that's a great putt from 49 feet. Oh. And there's this little token thing. Oh, Tiger, that was just another... Oh, that was wonderful. Oh, man, they're just gonna... Yes, God! Hallelujah! They're gonna clap. They're gonna rejoice. Boy, we ought to do that. I think we should be doing that. Jesus is governor over all things. Even the physical purpose. He's got a plan. It's all marching to a very, very specific conclusion. Jesus is orchestrating it. Psalm 148, that's one of my favorite psalms. What a great psalm. If you're ever depressed, read Psalm 148. Let them praise the name of the Lord, for his name alone is exalted. His glory is above the earth and heavens. Look around at what God has done.
1: 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And now, let's get back to today's message. Once again, here's Pastor Jack.
0: The next and final point that we'll see this morning is this, and that is Jesus is the Son of God. We'll study more about this as we go through these weeks together. We'll touch on it a little bit right now this morning, But we need to understand something. We need to really, really clear up our thinking on something when it comes to Jesus being the Son of God. Everyone, listen carefully. Don't you ever think that Jesus, the Son of God, means that he's less than God the Father or less than God the Holy Spirit. You and I in our culture, we have been robbed. In our Western culture that we live in, we think that the Son is less than the Father, don't we? In fact, if we go to a place and it says Joe and Sons Building Company or whatever, and you walk in and you say, I want to talk to Joe and Sons Building Company, and this guy says, hi, I'm Joe Jr. You say, listen, I don't want to talk to Joe Jr. I want to talk to Joe Sr. I want to talk to the big guy. Now, in our culture, we understand that. I don't want to talk to you. I want to talk to your dad. You see how we think? In the Jewish culture, in the Middle East, they don't think like we do. This is tough for us to grip. They don't think like we do. When you, and they have such a wonderful depth of understanding and posterity, the continuing on of life. If you're talking to Joe's son, if somebody says, I need to talk to Joe and Son's builder. Yeah, I'm Joe's son. I'm Joe Jr. Oh, this is how they do it in the East. Oh, great, great. Then you have all the power and the authority to do what I need to have done. On what grounds? You're his son. Whatever the Father owns, you own. Whatever the Father says, you say. Whatever the Father believes, you believe. Whatever you are is your Father. Like Father, like Son. We have this saying in America, but we don't believe it. Like Father, like Son is only true of Jesus Christ. And this is exciting. When the Bible says he's the Son of God, we blow it off in our Gentile reading. The Jews, who in Jesus' time, when they heard that he was the Son of God, they picked up stones to kill him. Because they understood exactly what he meant when he said, I'm the Son of God, or when they said, Do you or are you the Son of God? He says, it's true. They went berserk. Because what they were saying is, or what they believed was, Jesus was saying, and he was, that God has now come in human form among mankind. See, you and I lose that because of our Gentileness. We need to be careful as we study the Bible. It's very important news. All right, let's look at this now. Very, very important. His unique purpose. Jesus has a very, very unique purpose. In John chapter 19, we can see here a witness of the people. In John 19, verse 6, the Bible says, therefore, when the chief priests and the officers saw Jesus, they cried out, saying, crucify him, crucify him. And Pilate said to them, you take him and crucify him, for I find no fault in him. And the Jews answered and said to him, we have our law, and according to our law, he ought to die, because he made himself the Son of God. You got that? That's John 19, verses 6 through 7. Very important. I'm going to give you a lot of verses, and we'll be done. Luke chapter 8, verse 26. Luke 8, 26. Then they sailed to the country of the Gadarenes, which is opposite Galilee. And when they stepped out on the land, there they met him, a certain man from the city who had demons for a long time, who wore no clothes, nor did he live in a house, but in the tombs. And when he saw Jesus, he cried out and fell down before him, and with a loud voice said, this is the voice of the demon, what have I to do with you, Jesus, Son of the Most High God? I beg you, do not torment me. Interesting, the demon was scared to death about Jesus and the fact that Jesus was the Son of the Most High. Listen, it's admitted by Jesus himself in Matthew chapter 26, verse 63. But Jesus kept silent, and the high priest answered and said to him, I put you under oath by the living God. Uh-oh, now Jesus must speak. Tell us, if you are the Christ, the Son of God. And Jesus said to him, it is as you have said. It's confessed by Rome as well. In Matthew chapter 27, verse 50, and Jesus cried out again with a loud voice and yielded up his spirit. And then behold, the veil of the temple was torn in two from top to bottom. And the earth did quake, and the rocks were split open, and the graves were opened, and many bodies of the saints who had died were raised from the dead. And coming out of their graves, after his resurrection. They went into the holy city and appeared to many. So when the centurion and those with him, or with the centurion, were gathered around guarding Jesus, saw the earthquake and the things that happened, they feared greatly, saying, "Truly, this was the Son of God." John chapter 10, verse 30 says, "I and my Father are one." Then the Jews picked up stones to stone him. And Jesus answered and said to them, "Many good works have I done of my Father. For which of these do you stone me?" Then the Jews answered and said to him, "For a good work we do not stone you, but for blasphemy, because you, being a man, declare yourself to be God." That's very clear, don't you think, in your Bible? It's very clear. Acts 13, 33. "God has fulfilled this for us, his children, in that he has raised Jesus Christ, as it is also written in the second psalm, 'You are my son, today have I begotten you.'" That's Psalm chapter 2, verses 5 through 7. And finally, this verse here, and we'll go to the next point. We need to wrap this up quickly. Proverbs 30, verse 4. "Who has ascended into heaven?" God's asking you and I this question. Who has ascended into heaven? Or who descended? Who has gathered the wind in his fist? Who has bound the waters in a garment? Who has established all the ends of the earth? What is his name? And what is the name of his son? Can you tell me? Is that awesome? The next thing that we need to see here, very important quickly, is this. He has a unique calling. Jesus' calling is altogether unique, and you know it very quickly. "For God so loved the world that he gave his only begotten, glorified, unique, one and only son, that whoever believes on him should not perish but have everlasting life." I have a string of verses, but no time to give them to you. Isaiah chapter 41, verse 4, jot it down if you would. Next to your notes, research them later. Jesus is unique. It says there that he's the first and the last. Isaiah 44, verse 6, he is again the first and the last, and besides me there is no God. Isaiah chapter 48, verse 12, he is again the first and the last. And when he says the last, it is the word, "There will be no other gods after me, the one and only, for all eternity of all realms, the one and only." Hosea chapter 13, verse 4, I'll say it. I'll quote it to you quickly because it's important. "Yet I am the Lord your God ever since the land of Egypt, and you shall know no other God but me, and you shall bow down to no other God but me, for there is no Savior but me." Revelation chapter 1, verses 17 and 18, it says there that the great first and the last, the I Am, the Alpha and the Omega, the beginning and the end, was he who was alive and became dead, and behold, he's alive forevermore. That's Jesus Christ. In Revelation chapter 2, verse 8, he says, "These things saith the first and the last, who was dead and came back to life." That's Jesus Christ, the unique call of God, his precious son. Very, very important. And John says to us this morning in John chapter 20, verse 31, John says, "But these things have been written that you might believe that Jesus is the Christ, the Son of God, and that believing you might have life in his name." Very, very important. And finally here, people, I know we're over time, his unique authority. And this is what I want you to focus on as we close. He has an altogether unique authority. There's nobody else in the Bible where the Bible says that you must bow and confess his name. Not Sung Young Moon, not Rajneesh, not Joseph Smith, not Chuck Smith, not Greg Laurie, not Billy Graham, not John Paul, Jesus Christ. For the Bible says it is at the name of Jesus Christ that every knee will bow, both angelic and human, and confess that Jesus Christ is the Lord. And the Bible says there's only one Lord. Amen. Amen.
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8: I mean, when we're given, when God has placed things in our hands that we're able to then encourage other people and build up other ministries, we should do that.
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8: 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The one thing that's not changed is you. You're here. And so I just think wherever you find yourself in life, use everything God has given you to bless others, but be at peace in yourself.
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15: I'm standing in front of Odyssey Community Church, one of the most respected houses of worship in the city. With me is George Barkley. George, can you give us an idea of the extent of the damage?
16: 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We got broken windows, including a very expensive stained glass window. 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Smashed eggs smeared on the front steps. It's a real mess.
17: Captain Quinn of the Odyssey Police has told me there's been an alarming pattern of mischief. Vandalism and other petty crimes on the rise lately in Odyssey.
18: I really cannot believe this.
19: I know. It's awful.
20: Good grief. What happened to Wits End?
21: Well, we had a little vandalism problem last night.
18: I dreamt that a place where I felt very safe and secure was being destroyed. Now that I see Wits End, I know that it was what the dream was about, or at least was part of what the dream was about.
21: If only there were some way to counteract stuff like this. Or better yet... catch him in the act and stop him.
18: Yes, that would be nice, wouldn't it?
22: We rode right past it and across this little clearing and over to that big tree, and that's where we locked them.
23: Sam, the bikes aren't there.
22: Somebody stole our bikes.
24: If you want your bike back, come to the Wonderworld Treehouse.
22: What?
24: The Wonderworld Treehouse, and come alone.
25: Look, I brought you here for your bikes, that's all. Now you've got them, I'm out of here.
22: Butch, wait!
25: What?
22: You don't have to hang around with those guys anymore. Don't you remember when we were friends? We had good times together, didn't we?
25: Yeah, we did.
22: We can still have them, Butch. We can have good fun. Don't go back with them. Come with me.
25: I'll see you around, Sam.
22: Oh, Butch... at least he gave back the bicycles. Whoa, hey! Let go! What are you... Sam!
18: It's all right, Sam. It's all right. Just take it easy.
22: Mr. Allen, what are you doing here? And who is this guy?
18: A friend. He's going to help us with something very important.
22: Huh?
18: Come on, Sam. We have lots to discuss.
26: Take a summer vacation with the Calhoun family, now on the Adventures in Odyssey Club.
27: Dad, are we almost there? I can't be in this car another minute.
28: Did you guys know that Yellowstone is over 2.2 million acres?
26: Between meeting new neighbors, cooking over the fire, and making plans for sightseeing, it's a classic family camping trip, until things take a dangerous turn.
27: They're stealing the camper! They're stealing us!
26: Don't miss the Great Yellowstone Heist, now on the Adventures in Odyssey Club.
29: Hey, Rusty, what time is it?
30: 4:15.
29: Come on, Butch, where are you?
30: You know, Rodney, I don't like to badmouth people, but I ain't too sure about that guy.
29: Butch, what's the matter with him?
30: I don't know. He don't seem like he's really into what we're doing. He's kind of a mama's boy, you know?
29: Yeah, he's all right. He just needs to be toughened up some, that's all. He's here. Open the door.
30: It's about time.
25: Hey, guys.
29: You're late.
25: I'm sorry. I had some things I needed to take care of.
30: What'd you do? Break a fingernail?
25: Har, har. Hey, look, Rodney. A monkey who talks.
30: Oh, you're a real funny guy, ain't you?
25: Not as funny as your face.
29: Hey, break it up. Both of yous.
30: I'll see you later.
25: Yeah, I'm real scared.
29: Cut it out. We got work to do. Wait till you guys hear what I got planned for tonight.
30: What is it?
29: Our biggest gig yet. Odyssey Middle School.
30: I'm liking it so far.
25: What are we gonna do, Rodney?
29: Well, I never really liked the way the grass on the baseball field looks. So tonight, we're gonna take some kerosene and some matches and do a little re-landscaping.
30: Ooh, I love it. Hey, while we're at it, why don't we tear down the backstop and the batting cage, too?
29: Oh, yeah, that's great!
25: Yeah, great.
29: Okay, Rusty, pass the word along to the rest of the gang. We'll meet in the clump of trees that borders the schoolyard at 11 tonight, sharp!
30: 11 sharp, right.
29: Hey, tell them to come in from the woods! Butch, get your hands on as many matchbooks as you can find.
25: What about the kerosene?
29: I'll take care of that. Get going.
25: Right.
29: Yes, sir. There's gonna be a hot time in the old schoolyard tonight.
25: Burning the schoolyard. I gotta hand it to you, Rodney. You sure know how to destroy things.
29: Butch! What? Sam? You crazy? Get down. Someone might see us.
22: Don't worry. No one's gonna see us. I checked.
29: You checked? Checked what?
22: The hideout. Everybody's gone. Ronnie left right after you did, so I followed you here.
25: How did you know about the hideout?
22: You took me there when you tried to get me to join the Bones of Wrath, remember?
25: Oh, yeah. Well, what do you want?
22: We need to talk.
25: Look, you got the bikes back. I told you, there's nothing left to say. Now leave me alone.
29: Hey!
22: No, Butch. Something has happened, and we need to talk.
23: Cunningham Schultz residence.
0: Look in your driveway.
23: Excuse me?
0: Look in your driveway.
23: My driveway? Who is this? Hello? Hello? Huh. What in the world?
1: Who was it, Lucy?
23: No one, Mom. I'm gonna go out front for a minute, okay?
1: All right, but don't be too long. Dinner's almost ready.
23: Okay. I don't believe it! My bike! It's my bike!
1: Lucy! Lucy! Look!
23: Sam, it's my bike! I got my bike back! And you got yours back, too!
22: Yeah, I know! And not a scratch on it! This is great!
23: It's more than great! It's incredible! I mean, both of our bikes get stolen and then turn up on the same day? That's amazing!
22: Yeah, well, I guess whoever took them got a case of the guilt and decided to bring them back.
23: Yeah. But how did whoever took them know where we live?
22: Who cares? When somebody does a good deed, you don't question it. The important thing is, we got our bikes back.
23: Yeah, you're right. I just can't believe it.
22: I know. I mean, when we were in Wits End this afternoon, I didn't think we'd ever see them again. And now, here they are.
23: Uh-huh. Hey, where did you run off to this afternoon anyway?
22: What?
23: You know, at Wits End. You got a phone call, and Connie and I went upstairs, and when we came back down, you were gone. Where'd you go?
22: I went home.
23: Home?
22: Yeah.
23: Well, you weren't there when I dropped off your fishing gear a little later.
22: Fishing gear?
23: You left it at Wits End.
22: Oh, yeah. I forgot about that. Thanks.
23: You're welcome. So where'd you go?
22: Just on a walk. You know, through the woods.
23: Oh.
22: Hey, now that we have our bikes back, we should try fishing again.
23: Yes, we should.
22: Real soon.
23: Uh-huh. Soon.
22: Well, I guess I should be going. I'll see you around, okay?
23: Okay.
22: Don't forget to lock up your bike.
23: You too. Bye.
22: Bye.
23: A walk through the woods, huh? Strange.
30: Rodney. Everybody's here. What's the holdup?
29: Everybody ain't here. Butch hasn't come yet.
30: He's late again?
29: Yeah.
30: Well, so? Let's go without him.
29: Yeah, I guess we'll have to.
25: Rodney!
29: Butch, where you been? I said 11 sharp!
25: I know. I couldn't get away.
30: Mama's boy. Did you bring the matches?
25: Yeah, right here. But I don't think we should do this.
30: What's the matter? You scared?
25: No, I ain't scared.
29: Then what's the problem?
25: Look, across the field.
29: I don't see anything.
25: Look harder. Up the street, in the shadow of the big elm tree, see?
30: It's a car, so what?
25: It's not just a car. It's a police car.
29: What?
25: Yeah, I saw it on my way in. There are a couple others around behind the school building. That's why it took me so long to get here. I had to make sure they didn't see me.
29: Oh, we'd have walked right into them. Good eye, Butch.
25: Thanks.
29: Rusty, pass the word. We're scrapping it for tonight. Everybody go back out through the woods.
30: Gotcha.
25: You know, the mayor said the police were going to increase the patrols around the city. I guess they got lucky tonight and picked the school, huh?
29: Yeah, but this luck better not become a habit. Come on, Butch, let's go.
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15: This is Brock Peterson from Channel 10 News with another report about more incidents around Odyssey. Only these incidents come with a twist. Earlier today, I talked with a Miss Alma Stump of Ironwood Lane. 3 nights ago, something happened at Miss Stump's residence. Something she can't explain.
8: Well, as you can see, I have a lot of property out back. I grow raspberries and strawberries, and I have several apple trees out there, too. My yard borders on a county park that has lots of wildlife in it.
15: And you have a fence around your property?
8: Well, sort of. It's broken down in spots, and I've been wanting to fix it for a long time, but I'm not physically able to do it. Arthritis, you know, it makes my hands swell all up.
15: I see.
8: And I also can't afford to hire anyone to do it. You wouldn't believe the cost of good help these days. Anyway, with the fence and the shape it's in, those wild animals can come in any time they want. They eat up my raspberries and my strawberries and my apples. Well, it's been a terrible problem.
15: Until 3 nights ago.
8: Right.
15: Tell us what happened.
8: Well, I don't know. All I know was when I went to bed, the fence was broken. Then the next morning, I got a phone call. A voice on the other end said, "Look out your back window." Then the line went dead.
23: What?
15: What did you do?
23: That's just how Sam and I got our bikes back.
8: And lo and behold, my fence was fixed.
23: That's just how I got my bike back.
8: Completely.
23: Come to think of it, Sam never told me how he got his back.
15: How do you account for this?
23: Mom, I'll be back later. I'm going over to Sam's house.
15: A mended fence. For Alma Stump, a miracle. But if so, it wasn't the only one, for 2 nights ago, a second such incident occurred. With me is city maintenance worker Ralph Foreman. Ralph, tell us what happened.
9: Well, Brock, as you can see, this intersection here, 3rd and Elm, has a lot of bushes and small trees on its corners. Oleander, eucalyptus, poplar, the typical stuff. It's a pretty hazardous place for drivers, because the bushes are overgrown and you really can't see what's coming from the cross streets.
15: I know, I've driven by here myself several times.
9: Well, we in maintenance ain't had the funds or the manpower to trim them back. Budget cuts. I tell you, our city council is a real piece of work.
15: Ralph, what happened here 2 nights ago?
9: What happened? You can see for yourself. Someone saved us the trouble. When we came out here yesterday, the bushes and trees were already trimmed. Branches and debris was taken away, too. In fact, the whole intersection looks better than it ever has. Now, if they could just get some stop signs up here.
15: Do you have an explanation for all this?
9: What do you mean?
15: Well, how do you explain what happened here?
9: I don't know.
15: Can you think of a reason why someone would do this?
9: Nope. Guess it was just a random act of goodness.
23: A random act of goodness? Where have I heard that before?
9: My pleasure, Brock.
23: No, can't
9: be. Hey, guys, this is me, Ralphie. I'm on TV.
23: Jack! Jack, I need to talk to you!
10: So, a second unexplained act in as many days. But it doesn't end there. Earlier, I spoke with Mayor Tom Riley, who told me that even the police have benefited from these good deeds.
11: Well, Brock, several nights ago, the police received an anonymous phone call about some vandalism that was supposed to happen at Odyssey Middle School.
10: What kind of vandalism?
11: I'm not sure, but I believe it had something to do with the baseball field. At any rate, the police beefed up their patrols around the school, and they believe their presence prevented that vandalism from occurring.
10: Well, this certainly is an interesting turn of events, to say the least. First the vandalism, and now good deeds. And no one really knows who is doing either. You know, so often we hear bad news, it's nice to be able to report good news for a change. And if someone out there is willing to correct the wrongs that others do and perform random acts of goodness, then perhaps we're not as bad off as we think we are. This is Brock Peterson reporting for Channel 10 News.
11: We're not as bad off as we think we are. Did you hear what he said, Rodney? We're not as bad off as we think we are?
29: I heard.
11: Yeah, you heard, but you don't understand. People are starting to think everything is all right again.
29: Well, I can't help it, Pop. The Bones have run into a string of bad luck lately.
11: I don't want to hear about your bad luck, Rodney. I am under a lot of pressure here from higher up. I told him you could handle this.
29: I can.
11: But you ain't. You're slipping. And when he finds out about it, it's going to make me look bad. Not only that, he might bring in someone else.
29: You mean he's going to replace me?
11: Not just you, both of us. Well, I don't know, maybe it's for the best. I don't know how I got mixed up in this business anyway.
29: You signed the loan papers so you could have your own store.
11: Yeah, well, I don't like it.
29: Look, Pop, you don't need to bring in anybody else.
11: It may be too late, Rodney.
29: Then call him up. Tell him to give us another chance. I got something really special planned for tonight.
11: Yeah?
29: Yeah. Gonna send the town reeling. Come on, please.
11: All right. I'll talk to him. But this is the last time.
29: Thanks, Pop. You won't regret it.
11: I already do regret it. I still don't like any of this. And don't call me.
29: Hey, I'm on the phone, Pop.
11: Oh, boy.
29: Hello, Rusty. It's me. Yeah, listen. Gather up the gang and tell them to meet me at the hideout in an hour. We got a lot of work to do.
23: Jack, level with me. Something's going on.
18: There are a lot of things going on, Connie, but nothing worth making a fuss over.
23: But those two comments.
18: Oh, those two comments were probably just a coincidence of some sort. Phrases from bumper stickers, if I remember right.
23: Jack.
18: I don't know what you're after, Connie.
23: Well, the truth would be nice.
18: Which truth in particular? You think I'm somehow connected to the vandalism?
23: No, not the vandalism. But this other stuff, the anti-vandalism. Something tells me you're involved. You're up to something. What is it?
18: Connie, I really don't know how to answer that question. If I were up to something, you know, I'd tell you if it was the appropriate thing to do, right?
23: Well, right.
18: So there's nothing to talk about right now. Unless, of course, there's something else you want to ask me.
23: No, that was all.
18: Okay. Then thanks for coming up.
23: Sure. See you later. I'll be downstairs if you need me.
18: Thanks, Connie.
23: Yeah. Thanks.

0: Lucy. Listen, I'm sorry, but I can't go fishing today. I've got to finish the lawn.
1: I didn't come over to go fishing.
0: Really? Then what's up?
1: Well, I was watching the news on Channel 10. Brock Peterson interviewed a lady named Alma Stump. Someone mysteriously fixed her fence 3 nights ago.
0: Really?
1: Yeah, but the really strange thing is the way she found out about it. She said she got a phone call and a voice on the other end told her to look out her back window. Then the line went dead. So she looked and her fence was fixed.
0: So?
1: So that's almost exactly what happened when I got my bike back. I got a phone call and a voice told me to look in the driveway. I did, and there was my bike.
0: Wow! Weird.
1: Yeah. So I was wondering, how did you get your bike back?
0: My bike?
1: Yeah. Did you get a phone call?
0: Yes.
1: And? Did a voice tell you to look in your driveway?
0: No. It told me to look in the forest.
1: Just the forest?
0: Well, in a cave in the forest. So I looked there, and that's how I got my bike. Funny, huh?
1: It's not funny. It's strange. Something's going on here, and I want to find out what it is.
0: Why? Why can't you just let good things happen?
1: You know, that's the second time you've said something like that.
0: Meaning?
1: Meaning I think it's interesting that you get really nervous when I ask questions about this.
0: Nervous? I'm not nervous. What are you saying? That you're suspicious of me now?
1: I don't know. Did you have anything to do with Alma Stump?
0: I don't even know Alma Stump.
1: That's not what I asked.
0: Lucy!
1: I just want to know what's happening, Sam.
0: What's happening is, I've got to finish mowing my lawn.
1: Sam! Sam!
0: See you, Lucy!
1: I'm gonna find out, Sam! I'm gonna find out.
2: Nothing's going on, Connie. Those two comments were just a coincidence.
3: Yeah, right. Like you even believe in coincidences, Mr. Jack Allen. I mean, just when you think you know somebody, boom, they get all secret on you.
1: There has to be a way to find out what's going on. There has to. I can't believe he's holding back on me.
3: We're supposed to be good friends.
1: Best friends. So you'd think he'd let me in on a few things.
3: I mean, I'd tell him if I knew something.
1: But he has to keep his secrets.
2: Whatever happened to trust?
1: Connie?
3: Lucy?
2: Who are you talking about?
1: I'm talking about Sam.
3: I'm talking about Jack.
1: You mean he's keeping secrets from you?
3: Big time. At least it seems that way to me.
1: Great. If he won't talk to you, then he sure won't talk to me.
3: Well, you can talk to him anyway. He's not here. Says he has a special project he's working on. That's what he won't tell me anything about.
1: Well, Sam must be working on the same project, because I haven't been able to get anything out of him either.
3: What is up with them?
1: I don't know, but Sam's been acting strange ever since we got our bikes back.
3: You got your bikes back?
1: Uh-huh. The same day they were stolen. They just mysteriously showed up. And right after that, all of these good things began happening around town.
3: You mean the fence and the bushes?
1: You saw the news report?
3: Yeah. That's why I wanted to talk to Jack. The second guy, Ralph, said that whoever trimmed the bushes did a random act of goodness. I remember Jack using that exact same phrase.
1: What got me was the lady, Alma Stump. She got an anonymous phone call about her fence, just like I did about my bike.
3: Weird.
1: Yeah, and now both of them are clamming up.
3: You think Sam and Jack are responsible for the fence in the bushes?
1: I don't know, but I think I know a way to find out.
3: How?
1: By doing a little field work.
3: Field work? You mean, like, follow them?
1: Not Mr. Allen. He'd probably catch on. But Sam wouldn't. What do you say, Connie?
3: Well, I don't know, Lucy. That sort of thing can backfire and get you into a lot of trouble.
1: But it's the only way to find out for sure. You want to find out, don't you?
3: Well, yeah.
1: Then come on, please?
3: All right. But if anything goes wrong, we drop it. Understand?
1: Great.
3: So, when do we start?
1: The incidents have all happened at night, so we'll stake out Sam's house at dusk and follow him when he leaves.
3: Okay. We'll do it. Tonight, we discover the truth.
4: It's getting pretty dark. Maybe he's not going out tonight.
5: Maybe not. But let's just wait a few more minutes.
4: This feels funny, Lucy. Spying on Sam. I feel like we're doing something wrong.
5: We're not doing anything wrong. A car's coming. Duck!
4: If we're not doing anything wrong, why do we keep hiding behind garbage cans?
5: Wait, there he is. He's got something with him.
4: Looks like a backpack.
5: I knew it. He's going somewhere.
4: Looks like he's in a hurry, too. He's headed for the woods.
5: Come on, let's go.
4: Don't get too close. He'll hear us.
5: It's turning dark. If we let him get too far ahead, we'll lose him.
4: Why is he going so fast?
5: What was that?
4: What was what?
5: I thought I heard something. Oh, great. I lost him. Do you see him?
4: No.
5: Let's keep going.
6: Stop!
2: Ow!
4: Don't be afraid. We're not gonna hurt you.
5: Sam?
2: Could you point the flashlights away, please?
5: What do you want? What's this all about?
6: Just come with us.
7: In Proverbs 3, verses 25 and 26, it says, "Have no fear of sudden disaster, for the Lord will be your confidence and will keep your foot from being snared." 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
22: I believe the courage of the church and the humility of the church and our willingness to adhere to the principles of Scripture and to live them out in an honorable way, with integrity, have far more to do with the possibility of our nation celebrating a birthday 50 years from now than anything that will happen in the political realm. What happens in the political realm will be a reflection of the hearts of the church. I promise you. But if we're afraid to talk about it, if we're afraid to engage culture, we forfeit our place. We're not just a polite Bible study society. And I like to study my Bible.
21: 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We are so glad you're here to listen. Today's message from Pastor Allen is called Dangerous Faith. God bless America again.
22: I got to know a man in the church some time ago. His name was Brad Arnold. He was the lead singer in a rock band. It wasn't a group whose music I had spent a lot of time listening to, so I met Brad and then got to know his music. He wrote a song at 15 in a math class in a small town in Mississippi. That went on to sell multiple millions of copies. And it meant that early in his life, he just rode a rocket. I mean, his life changed dramatically in a short period of time, and it was sustained over a long period of time. And in some respects, I suppose, not surprisingly, he got separated a bit from the notion of his life, and he found himself on tour in Japan. He told this story. You can listen to the podcast. And he said he was at the end of himself. He said he didn't really want to face another day. And he didn't know what to do, so he said he started to try to call some friends at home, and because of the time difference, Nobody was answering their phone. He said the only person that answered their phone was Charlie Daniels. And Charlie said, Brad, you need to get off the road and come home. Get your life straight, get back with your faith, get clean. Get your marriage back in place. He said, do you love your wife? And Brad said to me, he said, Mr. Charlie, you know I love my wife. And Charlie said, then why are you trying to kill her husband? And Brad took the counsel and he came home. And he got clean and he got his life straight. And by the time I got to know him, he was transformed. And so I got curious, so I'd go out and listen to some of his concerts. I heard him stand in front of enormous crowds of people that had come for a rock concert, like in Madison Square Garden. I mean, not like in Bucksnort. And he'd stop out midway through the concert, and he'd say, I need to talk about something personal for a minute. And you could feel the crowd be unsettled. And I thought, oh, this may not go well. And then he wouldn't take long. He'd take just a few minutes, and he would give them just a vignette into what God had done in his life and talk about Jesus. And time after time, I would listen to those crowds settle and become so quiet and so attentive. And they didn't come for that. They came for something completely different. And I tell you that, Brad had a horrible disease, and he went to heaven some months ago, and I was invited to be a part of a memorial service. And I went to do that, and I had prepared what I thought was appropriate, but while I was in a little bitty church in a little bitty town in Mississippi,

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2: Resonate in your heart. Very good. And if not, put it on the shelf. You know, there's times when God makes a message real to you. Do you ever find that? It's a holiday. I'll quit on time. Don't panic. I'll get to my outline. You know, somebody will give me a book. I get a lot of books. And I'll pick one up and I'll try to read it. And it's just like, ah. And I'll get it back off the shelf 2 years later. And it's like illuminated from God to me. And so I don't imagine that every time you hear a talk that you go, oh, that one was just for me. But I trust God will make it real in the right time. So dangerous Christianity is the theme. God bless America again is the objective in this session. And one of the things I've become so aware of is this notion of times and seasons that are directed by God. I've spent a good while now in Christendom and in the church and amongst the people of God, and I'm grateful for that. But there's some observations that come with that I couldn't have made earlier. And we have a great desire to maintain continuity, it seems to me, in our faith. We describe our faith in that way. This is how my parents believed and my grandparents believed. And this is the kind of worship we enjoy. And this is the kind of setting for church. And we tend to think of it in the terms of the way that God ministered to us is the way for God to minister to anyone, anywhere. And we get kind of locked in sometimes. I don't think it's evil. I think it's human nature. But I think it can be very limiting, and we lose sight of the fact that there are times and seasons when God moves, and God changes times and God changes seasons. And if we're not willing to understand that and to make that journey and to allow God to change us, we will forfeit the opportunity to be a part of what God is doing. I'm not suggesting you'll forfeit your place in the kingdom. I'm not trying to call that into question, but I would submit to you that it's very clear from Scripture, from Genesis all the way to the maps, that God moves in different ways. And I brought you some samples. 1 Chronicles 12, and we could do this for an extended period of time. This is really just intended to be a sample. 1 Chronicles 12, they're describing the people that came to David to help secure the kingship of David as he is establishing himself as the leader of the tribes of Israel. And it said the men of Issachar understood the times and knew what Israel should do. 200 chiefs with all their relatives. If you're going to make the observation that there was one group of people that happened to understand the times in which they lived, that's only relevant if you put it against the backdrop that it meant the overwhelming majority of the people didn't. They were just living. And I think it's possible to be a Christ follower, to be someone who's born again and has checked most of those boxes that we would talk about, but really be oblivious to the times and the seasons we're living in. In fact, I think we've been given a diminished calendar. We've kind of been taught that really the only markers we're looking for are the things that have to do with the return of Jesus. You know, are we close to the rapture? Is it going to be like this week? And we want to get our chart just right. And it's almost as if those are the only significant events that we have any interest in. And Jesus said nobody is really going to know the specifics about that. But we can know what the Spirit of God wants us to know about what He's doing in the earth in this season. And so I would invite you to a more nuanced calendar than just an eschatological perspective. I've told you many times, and I still believe it, I went out of here on the first load up. I'm not arguing to tribulate. On the other hand, I want all the tools, all the equipment, all the awareness that God has provided me so that I can flourish in whatever season's coming to the earth. So perhaps you could begin to say to the Spirit of God, give me an awareness of what you're doing in the earth. So I think we tend to fall prey to a notion that we just want what we want. We want our calendar and our schedule and our vacations and this season of our life to work out the way we want. If we've got little kids, we know what we want to happen there. If our kids are all gone, we know what we want to happen there. And we kind of get our calendars, and we don't really want God intruding on that. And so we get our eschatology over. If it's not the trumpet blast and the airlift, I'm not really interested in it. And God's going to do a great deal in the earth before that trumpet sounds. And if He would allow me, I'd like to be involved. And I believe you would too. So I think it's an appropriate prayer to begin to pray, God,

0: help us to understand the times. And I don't just mean your end time schedule. You know, we have a disproportionate fascination with that. If you're a Christ follower and you're walking in obedience to the truth that you know, you're not going to get left behind. He's coming for you. That word means a snatching away. It doesn't mean you got to jump to meet him. He's coming for you. But between here and there, it does require your intent and your willingness to participate in what God is doing. In 1 Samuel 3, Samuel has been taken to stay with the priest, a great sacrifice by his family, his mother especially. And Samuel's beginning to learn to recognize the voice of the Lord. And it says this, the boy Samuel ministered before the Lord under Eli. Eli is the high priest. And in those days, the word of the Lord was rare. Again, you wouldn't make that observation if there wasn't something of an ebb and a flow in the way that God engaged with people in the earth. If there are seasons when the voice of the Lord is rare, there will be seasons when the voice of the Lord is far more frequent. Then you and I have to understand the difference.
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2: I've learned as a pastor, there's a tremendous difference in a crowd and a community of faith. 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Well, I want to give you that invitation. 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
0: But I don't think you should imagine it. It's in terms of Eli hundreds and hundreds of years ago and today. I think there are seasons when God moves in different ways. In the course of our own lives, God moves in different ways. Look at 2 Kings 10 and verse 32. In those days, the Lord began to reduce the size of Israel. And it puts it in something of a historical context, but God began to reduce the size of Israel. God did, his covenant people. Sometimes they're even more startling than that. In Jeremiah 29, this is what the Lord Almighty, the God of Israel, says through the prophet Jeremiah to all those I carried into exile from Jerusalem to Babylon. God said, I took you to Babylon. Well, I thought you planted them in the land of Israel, a land that flows with milk and honey. He did until he didn't. See, you and I, we want to get so rooted. This is how God moves. Let me tell you how God moves. I'll tell you how he moves. He's moved in my life. I know how he moves. And I'll tell you how he moves. And he didn't move in your life like he moved in my life. I don't think that was God moving. Let me tell you which translation to read. It's the translation God uses to minister to me. What kind of funky translation are you reading? Paraphrase, paraphrase. It's not a sick of frizzer. And we get so bolted down. Look, there's some things about our faith that are not open for review. The sovereignty of God, the nature of sin, the redemptive purposes of Jesus. Those never change. They're timeless. They're eternal. They reach across. They reach into eternity. They're beyond time. But there are other aspects of our lives that we have relegated to those places that we think are immutable, and because of that, we have forfeited participating with God. God said through Jeremiah, I took you to Babylon. Just as certainly as I planted you in the land of Israel, I took you to Babylon. Well, I gave you another passage because God's not stuck. He said, it's in Ezekiel. He said, I will take you out of the nations. I will gather you from all the countries and bring you back into your own land. I sent you out and I'll bring you back. Well, that's hard on us because we're like, well, what's he just like a yo-yo? I mean, what's the deal? But our hearts and our attitudes and our choices have an impact on the unfolding purposes of God. Do you believe that? See, I believe the choices of the people of God have more to do with the future of our nation than anything political. I believe the courage of the church and the humility of the church and our willingness to adhere to the principles of Scripture and to live them out in an honorable way, you know, with integrity, have far more to do with the possibility of our nation celebrating a birthday 50 years from now than anything that will happen in the political realm. What happens in the political realm will be a reflection of the hearts of the church. I promise you. But if we're afraid to talk about it, if we're afraid to engage culture, we forfeit our place. We're not just a polite Bible study society. And I like to study my Bible. But there are times and seasons, and I believe a part of what God is asking us to do is to be aware of what he's doing in the earth in this season. And I'm confident I don't have the full understanding of that. But I just need enough understanding for right now. So this whole notion of a dangerous faith, and I've given you some definitions. I didn't put them all back in your outlines. I just looked it up in the dictionary. It's an adjective. It means involving possible injury, pain, harm, or loss. Oh, I don't want to do that. It's the opposite of dangerous that captured my attention. The antonym, the opposite. There are things like this, to be safe, harmless, non-threatening. That sounds more like the presentation of Christianity I'm familiar with. We don't want to be threatening. Don't be safe. We don't want anybody to feel uncomfortable. In the previous session, we read what John the Baptist had to say to the people coming to be baptized. Remember? He said, who warned you to flee from the wrath of God? You bunch of snakes? And the tax collectors, well, what should we do? And he said, stop stealing. And the soldier said, well, what should we do? And he said, stop extorting and intimidating the people. I have done baptism classes, I suppose, for thousands of people. I read that. I was convicted. I don't think I've ever stood up in front of a group of people and said, y'all got to stop stealing and cheating and lying. My tone has been very different. I want to celebrate the decision you've made to get in the pool. I don't know that tone was wrong, but I think we have made an extraordinary effort to be as harmless and non-threatening as we know how to be. I don't think we need to make any effort to be annoying and belligerent, but the gospel is unsettling. It's disruptive. It's disrupted our lives. It disrupted our momentum towards ungodliness and sin and put our feet on a new path. And that's often uncomfortable. It brings a realignment of relationships and friends and circles of influence. And if you're hiding in the midst of ungodly people and they don't understand you to be somewhat threatening because of the truth that you hold, perhaps your volume should be turned up just a touch. Not in anger or condemnation. See, dangerous faith is a faith in Jesus of Nazareth as Lord Christ and King. Not dangerous to persons, dangerous to the principalities and powers and the spiritual forces of wickedness in the heavenly places. In Mark chapter 1, it's reported, it's not in your notes, but it is in the Bible. Jesus went to the synagogue in Capernaum. It was the little community where he'd set up his public ministry. And on a Sabbath in the synagogue in that community, there was a man there who was demonized. And when Jesus came into the synagogue, the demon in the man cried out, I know who you are. Have you come here to torment us? Dangerous faith. Not dangerous to the people in the synagogue. Threatening to the spiritual forces of wickedness that were present. I believe the church should present a real and present danger to principalities and powers and spiritual forces of wickedness in the heavenly places. Dangerous faith is a living faith. Dangerous faith is a faith on display. Dangerous faith brings vulnerability. Because spiritual conflict oftentimes is expressed in the physical world. The reason Paul had to say to the church in Ephesus that you don't wrestle with flesh and blood is when he was in Ephesus, there were all sorts of encounters with flesh and blood. There was a demonized man that overcame seven sons of the Jewish high priest and left them naked and bloody as they ran through the streets. There was a public disturbance that spilled into a public theater, a riot, because the idol makers and the silversmiths felt so threatened. It was a demonic response. So Paul had to write to the church at Ephesus and say, we don't wrestle with flesh and blood, because it sure looked a lot like that. But our wrestling match is literally with persons without bodies, spiritual forces of wickedness in the heavenly places. And there's some vulnerability that comes with that. Dangerous faith is the opposite of a harmless, safe, non-threatening faith. Dangerous faith threatens the ascendancy of self and selfish ambition. Dangerous faith challenges anything which sets itself above the lordship of Jesus. Dangerous faith calls for personal transformation from the authority of this present age to the authority of the kingdom of Almighty God. And that's not a one-time event. That's not a singular event at a profession of faith or a recitation of the sinner's prayer. That's a lifelong commitment for transformation. Spiritual health and well-being is very similar to physical health and well-being. At 16, I was healthy. In fact, if I had my choice, rather than ever have another physical, I'd just like to send my lab reports from when I was 16. No more stress tests. Here's the report. But I'm not 16 anymore. And now that I'm into my 30s, the doctors want to pay more attention. Don't be snarky. And I think we want to do that spiritually. We want to tell our stories in terms of our conversion, of what our life was like decades ago. Or we'll tell, and I'm okay with it. I like to reflect and I like to reminisce. But the real essence of our spiritual well-being is who we are today. What is it? How are we living for the kingdom of God today? What is the impact of our lives today? Again, we've had an unhealthy mindset to focus on an entry point into the kingdom. And as necessary as that is, I don't want to diminish that at all. I don't want that picture of you at that entry point to define your spiritual vitality today. That's as misguided as my 16-year-old self in a physical. Dangerous faith. If God is to bless America again, it will be because the 21st century has a courage and a boldness and a vitality that will bring the blessings of God. I'll spare you the details, but I can assure you that the points in the Declaration of Independence that stated the grievances that the colonists had with England had first been discussed from the pulpits primarily of New England. You can line them up message for message with the points that were enumerated in the Declaration of Independence. And if we're to live with an extension of freedom and liberty in this nation, and our children and our grandchildren are to know that, it will be because the Church of Jesus Christ has the courage to bring the truth of God to bear upon the culture that's unfolding around us. Amen. I don't believe it's just something from antiquity. I don't believe it's just something about renewals or revivals or groups of people being baptized. I think it's about a change of behavior that changes social interactions. I believe it's a reorientation towards the Lord. And I think it starts in the hearts of the people of God. We have more abundance, more freedom, more liberty, and we're not more happy. We have a spiritual problem. And I believe the church has been co-opted. And if we'll come back to ourselves, perhaps God would bless America again. Wouldn't that be wonderful to be a part of that?
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15: 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The message of today is titled, Becoming One with Christ, Part 1. Now here's Apostle Wendell Archie.
16: God has said he wanted every one of you taught of him. This is the thing. He said, everyone that has heard and has learned of the Father will come to me. I want to say that again. Everyone that has heard and has truly learned of the Father, Jesus said, will come to me. The next question is, why is not everyone coming? It's because they haven't really heard and learned the truth about God. They have so many alternative messages that are similar, close to, almost the truth, part of the truth, that they really don't hear of God. Then he went on down and said, he said, not that any man has seen the Father, save he which is of God. He has seen the Father. What does he mean by that term? No one can really teach you of God. No man can really, in his mind, his wildest imagination, and in his study, find God. A man can be the smartest man on the earth and still not find God. He said, not that any man has seen the Father, save he which is of God. He has seen the Father. What is he saying to us? He's saying the only person really can identify what God is, when he used the term see, he's speaking in terms of really aware of, knowing, able to detect and determine what God is. He used the term see. Sometime in our speech, we'll use the term see when we say, do you see what I mean? Do you see? So Jesus said, not that any man has seen the Father. He's speaking in terms of no man on the earth that was born can rise up and he know the God, he know the Father, except the one that is of God. He has seen the Father. So in order for you to know God, you got to have somebody that's preaching to you that know God themselves. And you cannot know, the man cannot know God himself if he doesn't obey what God teach him. You may be attracted to a weak doctrine, and most of us are, because we want to believe God lets us by for our bad behavior. And we desire that to be so. But when you read the scripture, it says, holiness without no man shall see the Lord. Jesus said, except your righteousness exceed that of the scribes and the Pharisees, you shall in no case enter into the kingdom of God. We want to believe that he's just merciful and he just cares. And he is all of that merciful and he's all that caring. But we got to understand he's bringing us into a kingdom where it's going to be filled with nothing but love and peace and joy. What make you believe that you're going to come into heaven with your foolishness the way you are and it's going to just dissipate when you get to heaven? Let me tell you something. You got to get that right now. You got to get it right now. If you get up in the, I don't care where you go, I'm going to set you on the moon. And I set some people up there with you, you'd be ready to fight on the moon. I'm talking about your mother-in-law. I'm talking about your brother-in-law. I'm talking about that man on the job that lied to you. Lied on you. If you see him up there, you hit him upside the head up there. So heaven is not going to change you. You have got to be changed there, because if we take everything that's down here in the heaven, heaven will be just like it is here. We'd have to have AR-15s. We'd have to wind up trying to shoot each other, protect ourselves. But in order to get there, you have got to be a changed person. And God has made a way for you. That's the love he has for us. Today I will teach you, and God is patient with us. He's patient with us. He is long-suffering with us. He is not set in waiting to destroy you. He'd rather forgive you and clean you and prepare you for heaven than to see you go to hell. But you have got to have that same mindset that you want to make meet the criteria that it takes to get there. Today you're going to find out that none of us can be saved on our own. Not a one of us. It doesn't matter how good you are. And some of us are just so good we can't get saved. Because we're so good that we don't think we need no change in our lives. But that's, I call it too good to be saved. The bad person under the streets and the bridges, they know they need help. They come in church, I preach to them, they come up here crying out. But the church person that's been in church all of their life, they know how to clap their hands, they know how to sing the songs of Zion, but they still filled with bitterness. They still got hidden things in their lives. Many times they're good in the eyesight of people. But let's remember, the Bible says this, that which is highly esteemed among men is abomination in the sight of God. Today we will find out that a Christian cannot be possessed with the devil and God at the same time. We will find out that the devil cannot just possess a person just at his will. You don't have to walk around being afraid of being devil possessed or a devil jumping on you. The devil cannot possess a vessel that is not subject to its mannerism and its personality. Satan is a spirit. The Bible even said it like this: resist the devil and he'll flee from you. But how does it mean resist the devil? Resist the devil, it says. So what is it talking about? He's not talking about somebody going to walk in your door at your house with a pitchfork, fire coming out of his mouth and horns on his head. You tell him to leave your house. When it says resist the devil, it's talking about thoughts, mannerism, personalities that did not come from God. Many of us have heard about spirits being cast out of people, and God allows his servants to do that. That's one thing that every believer that gets filled with the Holy Ghost has power to cast out devils. He said one thing, and Jesus said in Mark's Gospel chapter 16, he said, these signs shall follow them that believe. In my name, they shall cast out devils. He said, they shall speak in new tongues. He said, they shall take up serpents, and if they drink any deadly thing, it will not hurt them. They shall lay hands on the sick, and they shall recover. So a person that believe, can that's filled with the Holy Ghost, can cast out devils. But the thing is, today we're going to share with you, as I take you to the Word of God, we want to go over here to the, if you would, the book of Matthew's Gospel, chapter 12. And let's go to verse 43. First, I want to read this passage, and I want to read quite a few passages. I want you to be with me. When an unclean spirit is gone out of a man, he walketh through dry places, seeking rest, and finding none. Then he says, I will return unto my house from whence I came out. And when he cometh and find it empty, swept, and garnished, then goeth he and taketh with himself seven other spirits more wicked than himself. And they enter in and dwell there. And the last state of that man is worse than the first. Even so shall it be in this generation, unto this generation. Now let's go over here also to verse number, let's go to verse 28. But if I cast out devils by the Spirit of God, what casts out a devil, it is not no spiritual man. He's so straight, he's so holy, for as his life is concerned. What casts out a devil is the Spirit of God. He said, if I cast out devil by the Spirit of God, then the kingdom of God is come unto you. Or else how can one enter into a strong man's house and spoil his goods, except he first bind the strong man, and then he will spoil his house. Now, Jesus is speaking in terms of a person that has the Spirit of God, he has God inside of that man, that he got a strong man inside of him. How many know if God is inside of you, that's the strongest man that exists can be inside of you? So when God is in you, it's no way a devil can come in and take over that house, and God is in that house. In order to take over a house, he's got to first bind the strong man. If he binds the strong man, then he can take over that house. This is what Jesus is speaking about. In these teachings today, I will show you how some men that had the Holy Ghost lost it. Some of them lost it, and later on, some of them got full of the devil. It wasn't because the devil had dominion over Jesus or the Spirit of God. It was that when you walk with Christ or you're full of the Spirit, he comes in you to lead you and guide you into all truth. He is not going to join in the house, in the devil's house. Let me give you a better illustration of what this is like. When you are full of God's Spirit, it is a marriage took place in your life. A marriage. When you got filled with God's Spirit, you got married. Not in the flesh, not like a man married a woman, but it was spirit marrying spirit. Your spirit was joined in with Christ's spirit, and the two become one. In a marriage, you find God many times through the scriptures, he always classified himself as the husband. Many times he told Israel, he said, I'm married to you. He was not talking about that he had went into bed with him, because God is a spirit. He has not even the organs sexually that you have. So when he talks of marriage, he's not talking in terms of intimacy for as flesh period. He's talking about being joined, connecting in your mind with you. He's talking about being one with you in the mind. Him becoming the dominant force in your mind. He become the one that's the leader of your life. When you marry a husband, the husband is the head of the wife. But when you marry Christ, Christ is the head of the church. He becomes your head over your life. Your husband is the head over your physical if you're married. But when you marry to Christ, the husband can be the head over the physical, but Christ is the head over the mental capacity. And you have to submit to the mental capacity of what Christ leads you to do to remain in this marriage. The power of God's Spirit inside of you is consistent. It will cause you, when it comes into you, it will lead you and guide you into all truth. It will bring peace in your life. It will bring love inside of you. It will actually cause you to respond in a way that is favorable to God Almighty, because he will be an influence in your life. But he will not come into a body. This is a marriage. God is not going to marry the devil's wife. God is not going to even flirt with the devil's wife. In your spirit, you must understand that sometimes you have connected to things that are totally contrary to the purpose of God in your mind. And as long as you have a willing mind to continue in that way, the Spirit of God will not come in you. But when you have a mind to make that change and to turn to God, God himself will come and cast that spirit out of you, get it out of your presence, out of your life, and actually he will fill you with peace and joy and cause you to walk in a new way of living. We want to go over here, if you would, to the gospel according to, let's go to John's gospel. And let's go to verse 15. If you love me, keep my commandments. And I will pray the Father, and he shall give you another comforter, that he may abide with you forever. People, I want you to know this is a real being. The Holy Ghost is a real being. Now, you might say, I'm scared of that. Really, in actuality, man is not scared of the Holy Ghost. What's a fear that comes upon you is Satan. The Bible said he trembles at the name of Jesus. When you hear of a spirit and fear gets all over you, it's really not you scared. It's the devil on the inside of been influencing you. He's afraid of losing his bride. He's afraid of Christ taking control over your life and peace. And now no longer you listen to him. You don't listen to the devil. You don't go to the nightclub. You don't go to the wine bar. You don't go to the killing and the murder. You don't want to sell the dope. You want to serve God. He's afraid of losing his wife. That's where the fear is. Hallelujah. Let me show you an example of that, what I'm talking about. Turn with me to, listen, let me finish reading this here before I go. Even the spirit of truth, whom the world cannot receive, because it seeth him not, neither knoweth him, but you know him, for he dwell with you and shall be in you. Now here is Jesus saying, the spirit of truth, the world cannot receive it. Meaning when your life is full of worldliness, and you are caught up with the worldly sensations of desire in your heart, the Spirit of God will not come in you. You can pray at the altar for 2 hours, and it won't come there. Don't expect me to put it in you. God is what's going to fill you with it when you give up the worldly life and ready to serve him. I can't stop God from coming in you when you give up the world to serve him with a true heart. Hallelujah. Hallelujah. He goes on down to say in verse number 18, I will not leave you comfortless. I will come to you. Now here is Jesus telling his disciples. Now he's going back to heaven, but he's telling them, I'm coming back to you. You hear that all the time. When you go to funerals, you always hear, if I go, I will come again, receive you unto myself. Where I am, there you may be also. Most churches only think it's talking about in heaven. But Jesus was speaking about his presence coming to his disciples on the earth. His presence will come to them while they're walking and going downtown on Main. He goes to explain. He said, that day, verse number 19, yet a little while and the world see me no more, but you see me. And because I live, you shall live also. And at that day, you shall know that I am in my Father, and ye in me, and I in you. Now, here he's saying, when you receive the Holy Ghost, you're going to learn at that time, at that very time, you're going to learn how God was in Christ. You're not going to go around saying that fleshly man, the flesh was a God, and it killed God. You're going to understand at that time how God was in Christ, and Christ is in you, and you in him. Now, somebody want to know what you mean? Let me read this again. At that day, you shall know that I am in my Father, and ye in me, and I in you. Now, if he's saying and trying to display to us in this, he's the deity of God, because God is in him. If that's what his main focus is, he is God. That's why he's saying it, which most church uses that for that. Why would he turn around and say, I'm in you then? So if he, God in him, make him God, then God in me and he in me make me God. He's really talking about the Spirit of God in you. He's really talking about the Spirit of God in him. Now, just how far does this Spirit go? How much does this Spirit of God do for us? What does it do? It does more than make you shout, I promise you. It does more than just make you speak in tongues. It'll make you do more than that. Hey, Messiah, holla, Messiah. Hey, it'll do more than that. I promise you that. Paul said it like this: if the spirit of him that raised Jesus from the dead dwell in you, he that raised Jesus from the dead will quicken your mortal body by his spirit that dwell in you. What does he mean, quicken? The word quicken, which is not one that's used a lot of times today, but the word quicken means to activate. It means to innovate. It means to move, cause a response. Well, we understand how the devil make people respond under his influence, Satan's influence, but we don't know how God's spirit can make a man respond under his influence. Verse 20, he said, at that day you shall know that I'm in my Father, and ye in me, and I in you. He that has my commandments and keepeth them, he it is that love me. And he that love me shall, he that loveth me shall be loved of my Father. And I will love him and will manifest myself unto him. Now the one that keeps his commandments is the one that love him. And the one that love him, God said, I'm going to come to him. I'm going to manifest myself unto him. I'm going to come and dwell in him. Hallelujah. The Bible said, he says, promise, I will dwell in them. I will walk in them. I will be their God, and they shall be my people.

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14: D.L. Moody, the great preacher of yesteryears, said these words. He said, if I were going to dwell in any place in this country, if I were going to make it my home, I would want to inquire about the place. And I want to inquire about everything, anything about it. I want to know all about it. And yet, the greatest trick of the devil is saying to you, not now. Not now. You're too young. You wait. You got plenty of time. You got plenty of time.
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14: There is a Norwegian catechism that goes something like this. God our Father called us aside one day in the home palace of heaven, and He sent us out to live in the island earth, the island colony. And after He described what life is like in this island colony, He ends up by saying these words: the greatest danger is that you may fall in love with the island so that you will not care to return to the home kingdom. Love the island because it is my possession, but don't love it because it is your home. It is not your home. Your home is here in the palace with me. If you turn your Bibles to Hebrews chapter 11 and verse 10, you'll find that the Holy Spirit is saying to us in these words that from Abraham on, all the men and women of faith have looked forward and have seen by faith the city that has an eternal foundation, whose builder and maker and architect and designer is God. The city with the foundations, whose architect and builder is God. We have seen, first of all, that the earthly cities were a design of man in order to escape from God. Cain went out and built a city. He was running away from the face of God. We saw that the city is built upon the basic premise of self-centeredness. It is built upon the basic premise of self-serving. It is man's ingenuity to design the garden without the presence of God, and that is why it's failed. Indeed, we all have recently, in recent history, have seen how when cities that are determined to rule God out, God is patient, and He may wait for 70-some years, but it can't survive forever. We've seen openly how these cities that legally and openly eliminated God, they have now fallen like a deck of cards. But the Scripture said that we are seeking a city that is not built with hand, that we are seeking after the city whose builder is God. It is built by love because it is built with the supreme lover of souls. No wonder Abraham saw this city by faith. Hebrew tells us he saw it and he anticipated it by faith, and therefore he became patiently waiting for it. It is worth waiting for. It is a magnificent city. A city so beautiful, so magnificent, unspeakably wonderful. And nothing was going to come between Abraham and the seeking after that city. Nothing. Not all the land in the world, not all the cattle on the face of the earth, not all the silver, not all the gold. No thing is going to come between him and that great city that is not built with hand, that is awaiting all the believers.

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2: And lifted up a far higher level of purity than you find on the earth. It is far higher level of nobility, far higher level of eminence. And that is why God is often referred to in the scripture as the Most High God. It is not necessarily how many miles he's up there, but he's high above while we are in the lowest. Isaiah's vision, you remember, he saw God high and lifted up. The Bible said that ours is a higher calling. The angel said, glory to God in the highest. He who comes from heaven is above all. And it is from that heaven, from that height of purity, it is from that height of goodness, it is from that height of holiness, it is from that height of splendor that Jesus came down to the lower earth. And he came down to a morally lower planet. Jesus taught us the height of perfection, the height of purity, the height of holiness, and the height of love. And that is why in the day of Jesus' baptism, you read in the scripture that the Spirit descended from above, from the very presence of Holy God, and said, this is my beloved Son in whom I am well pleased. Never once since the fall of Adam and Eve had the Maker of mankind been able to say these words until he said them to Jesus in the River Jordan. Here at last, man among men, yet God of very God. Here at last, the second Adam with whom God is pleased. So when the Bible said that Jesus, after the resurrection, ascended into heaven, it doesn't necessarily mean how many miles did he go. But it means that he had transcended space. He had transcended the limitation of space. That he had arrived in the orbit of purity and holiness and majesty and splendor from where he came from. And that's exactly what's going to happen to those who love Jesus. Those who have put their trust in the Lord Jesus Christ, one day they're going to reach the height of purity, the height of holiness, and the height of perfection when we see him face to face. He might come today. He might come back today. Or he might call some of us to be with him in heaven. I think we often think that only older people are getting closer to heaven. Oh, God can call an 8-year-old or a 21-year-old or 39. God can call of us, any of us, today. The question is, are you prepared? How much time have you spent finding out about heaven? D.L. Moody, the great preacher of yesteryears, said these words. He said, if I were going to dwell in any place in this country, if I were going to make it my home, I would want to inquire about the place, and I want to inquire about everything, anything about it. I want to know all about it. And yet, the greatest trick of the devil is saying to you, not now, not now. You're too young. You wait. You got plenty of time. You got plenty of time. Have you spent time thinking about where you're going to spend eternity? Well, what about this city? What about this city that is being prepared for us?

0: in which you and I are going to be spending eternity. That city of that Abraham looked forward to, and he was seeking, that by faith he saw it. That city that Hebrews 11:22 refers to as the city of the living God. That city that Revelation 3:12 refers to as the new Jerusalem. You see, earthly Jerusalem was a holy city, but now it is blood-stained with the blood of the Savior, the Messiah, the Lord, whom God sent. The earthly Jerusalem once was a holy city when God was worshipped, but it rejected and crucified the anointed one of God. I got news for you. I can't be excited looking forward to an earthly Jerusalem. I don't believe that Jesus came to redeem us so we can end up in an earthly Jerusalem, a piece of real estate in the Middle East. No. It's going to be a new Jerusalem. It's going to be a heavenly Jerusalem. And while normally I'm not a detail-minded person and I don't get involved so much in the details when the scripture gives us details about a matter, but I got so excited studying about this with great amazement. It beats anything that you ever heard of. John tells us that each wall of that city measures about 12,000 furlong. Now in English, that means it's a square city. A city of many tiers. And each tier is going to be 2,250,000 square miles. That is the city, that's the new city that the Lord Jesus is preparing for us. The only city that I know that is four square is a city in South Australia, Adelaide, the city of Adelaide. It's 1 mile on each of the four sides, a square city. But this square city is something to behold. One of the commentators said it's going to accommodate 53 billion people very comfortably. Dr. Henry Morris has made the following calculation. He said the total number of people since Adam to the present, about 40 billion. Then he adds another 20 billion for those who died soon after birth or before birth. And then he said in the millennium, there are going to be another 40 billion. And he calculates 100 billion people. He said, figuring out that 20% of these are saved, 20% of the world population ever since that time looked forward to that city, that have surrendered their life to the Lordship of Jesus Christ, that they have made Him to be the Lord of their life. Figuring that 20% will be the inhabitants of this new Jerusalem. And assuming that only 25% of the city that is described in the scripture going to be inhabited. Each resident, listen to this, will have a block, cubic block of 75 acres. Each person. Now, I got thinking about this. And I thought, well, the best part, and I'm going to upset you mortgagees, that I don't get up in the first day of the month, write the check for the mortgage company. You know, Jesus just gave it to me free as part of ruling with Him in heaven forever. But that's not all. According to Revelation 21:4, there will be no tears there. According to 1 Corinthians 15:26, there will be no death there. And according to Isaiah 35:10, there will be no sorrow there. And according to Revelation 21:4, there will be no pain in that city. And according to Revelation 22:5, there will be no light in that city because Jesus is going to be there and He's going to outshine the light. According to Revelation 22:3, there will be no curse in that city. God will tabernacle with us. It is a city of glory. And there we're going to behold His face. No wonder the Apostle Paul, when he was privileged to be caught up and see in that city, that he could say, and he's a man who suffered more than anybody you'll ever know, he can say that suffering of this present time are not worthy to be compared with the glory that will be revealed in us and to us. They're just not worthy to be compared. There is no comparison. It will be revealed in us by all the changes and above all our heavenly bodies that we will receive. It will be revealed to us in the beauty of the surroundings of the New Jerusalem. What a glorious day. Are you looking forward to it? Some time ago, I read to you from part of a letter that was sent by an elderly man from California some time ago to Evangelist Charles E. Fuller, a man after whom my alma mater in California, Fuller Seminary, was named, a great man of God. He announced on his radio program that he was going to preach on heaven, and here's what this elderly man wrote in his letter. He said, "Dr. Fuller, I am interested in heaven because I have held a clear title to a bit of property there for the past 50 years. I didn't buy it. It was given to me without money and without price. But the donor purchased it for me at a tremendous sacrifice. I'm not holding it for speculation since the title is not transferable. It is not vacant, but for over half a century I have been sending material out from which the great architect of the builder of the universe has been building a home for me, and which will never need to be remodeled or repaired. It will suit me perfectly. Termites can never undermine its foundations, for they rest on the Rock of Ages. Fire can't destroy it, and floods can't wash it away. No locks or bolts will ever be placed upon its doors, for no vicious person can enter into that land where my dwelling stands. Now almost completed and almost ready to enter in and abide in peace eternally without fear of being rejected. Yes, I'm ready to go. My ticket to heaven has no date marked for the journey and no return coupon, praise God. All there is a permit for luggage. You won't take any of yours with you. What's going to be waiting for you on the other end is what you already sent now. Now the question, are you ready for the journey? Are you ready for the journey? Does your ticket have the stamp of the blood of Christ on it? Have you come at a point of your life and said, "Lord Jesus, I know I can't save myself. Without your grace and without the shed blood of Christ on the cross, I can't go anywhere, I can't do anything. I surrender to you." Have you done that? Well, if you haven't, I pray that you will do that today. And you who have made that decision, have you been thinking about heaven? Have you been filling your container with oil? You know, I hear people often say that they're angry with God. I hear people sometimes say, well, they need to forgive God. I must confess to you that I cringe. You forgive someone when he does something wrong. But how can a perfect God do anything wrong? All his acts are perfect and holy. Even the ones that I don't understand. Even the ones that I don't like. Even the ones that I can't comprehend. But the question is it possibly that God is angry with you? I know it's not fashionable these days to preach about the anger of God. It is impolite to talk about the anger of God, but I'm not here to give God the house seal of approval. I'm not here to give him a facelift. I'm not trying to protect his image. Read your scripture. Read about the anger of God. I think our society, our generation, has confused God with Santa Claus. We think of God like Santa. You want to know the character of God? Read his word. Could be, just could be, that God is angry at your disobedience. Just could be that God is angry at your insubordination to his will. Just could be that God is angry with you for taking all his blessings for granted. Just could be. You know, the scripture said God is slow to anger. And you can, by your confession, by repentance, turn that anger. You can answer that question. You alone, in the privacy of your heart, you alone can answer that question. And if your answer is yes, you're the one who need to ask God for forgiveness. And listen, He's a God of His word. He does not lie. And He said, when you ask for it, you'll get it. He is more ready to forgive than we are to pray. I hope that the Holy Spirit has been working in your heart, has been tugging in your heart, has been speaking to you. In your heart and in your spirit, you've been wandering like a lost sheep. And the Father has been saying, please come home. I love you. I'm ready to forgive you. I'm ready to restore you. I'm ready to make you a new creature. Will you respond and say, yes, Lord?
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2: Well, initially, I have written the first edition more than 20 years ago after an experience of very painful and very frightening experience that came into our home. And I was really saying to the Lord, what am I going to do now? Where do I go now? And the Lord said, I want you to learn to praise me in the midst of your dark hours. And in the beginning, that was not easy. I must confess that to you, it wasn't easy at all. But then, step by step, as the Lord began to teach me how to praise Him in the midst of the difficult circumstances and the uncertainty of the future, that I learned to really look up and praise the Lord. And at that moment, I received unbelievable, it is believable because it's in Christ, but it's indescribable, really, ability to be strengthened from within by the power of the Holy Spirit. I think we are so indebted to the Lord for everything. We are indebted to Him for our salvation. We are indebted to Him for our redemption. We are indebted to Him for all the blessings of life. But we are truly indebted to Him as well for the ability to praise Him and to bless His name and to discover that it is within that blessing and it's within that praising of God that we are blessed and empowered to live a life, not just survive, but to thrive.
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13: Our intimate relationships should be with those who know our Master, who follow the principles of the Word of God, because that's who we are. And to act otherwise or to link up otherwise with someone intimately in some fashion who is not a believer is to do what? Is to bring a whole different philosophy of life into your life and try to mix darkness and light, trying to mix the principles of Satan with the principles of Christ. They won't work.
14: Our world is corrupted by sin, and the believer who isn't careful can quickly become contaminated. 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Stay with us to hear 3 tips for living clean in a dirty world.
13: Now the question is, how do we live clean in a dirty world? Well, Paul gives us, I believe, 3 steps here, 3 principles, 3 things that are so very, very important. And I want you to jot them down. I'm going to ask you about them in a few moments. But the first one is this. When we ask the question, how do we live clean in a dirty world, the basic foundation truth is this. And that is that we as believers must recognize that our true nature is different from that of the world. Our true nature is different from that of the world. We don't have the same nature that the world has. That is the society in which we live. It's different. When you and I trusted Jesus Christ as our personal Savior, Christ came into our life to live. And the Bible says He gave us a new nature. Therefore, we are expected to act differently, talk differently than we did before we became a Christian. And so, therefore, if we have a new nature, we can expect to live differently than the world lives. And so what Paul is saying here is, he says, don't be bound, don't be a part of, don't get intimately involved in these situations and circumstances and things and organizations, because they don't fit who we are. And as the children of God, as the children of God, we are to separate ourselves from them. Now that's number one. Number two, listen to what he says. He says, develop personal relationships wisely. That's what he's implying. Look, if you will, in the 17th verse. He says, therefore, come out from among their midst and be separate, says the Lord, and do not touch what is unclean. And I will welcome you, and I will be a father to you, and you shall be sons and daughters to me, says the Lord Almighty. Now, he's made a very strong statement here when he says, do not be bound together. Don't link yourself up with those things that would cause you to begin to drift and to begin to act like you are no longer a child of God. Now, when he says, and when I say here, develop personal relationships wisely, for the simple reason, all of us have relationships, and we'll have relationships all of our life. But the question is, what kind of relationships do we develop? And what Paul is giving us here is a principle, and that is, our intimate relationships should be with those who know our Master, who follow the principles of the Word of God, because that's who we are. And to act otherwise or to link up otherwise with someone intimately in some fashion who is not a believer is to do what? Is to bring a whole different philosophy of life into your life and try to mix darkness and light, trying to mix the principles of Satan with the principles of Christ, trying to mix things that don't mix and make them mix, and they don't mix and they won't mix, and therefore they won't work. You say, well, I've got friends who are lost, and I just can't walk away from their friends. I haven't finished. But listen to what he says. You see, he knows us so well. This is why he said this. Verse 17, therefore come out from among the midst of them and separate yourself and don't touch unclean things. He said the most powerful thing he could say, the most needed thing God could possibly have said, he said it right then. He said, and I will welcome you, and I will be a father to you, and you shall be sons and daughters to me, says the Lord God. Now here's what he's saying. If you walk faithfully before me and you live a clean life, you may have to walk away from some friends. You may have to walk away from some people who want you to indulge in, who want you to go with them, so-and-so. And if you don't, what do? They turn away. That's why he said this. This is so precious. Listen, he said, I'll welcome you. So remember this. Whoever turns away from you, listen, you're walking one direction and you have to turn away from them. When you turn around, you know what you're going to do? You're going to walk right into the arms of Jesus. He's the best friend you'll ever have. He'll meet every single need you'll ever possibly have. He's that kind of God. So, sometimes it means you have to walk away. What he's stating here is this. Here's a general principle. The general principle is this: because we have a new nature, because we're sons and daughters of God, because we're walking in one direction, the world's going in another, and because what we believe doesn't match what they believe, because our whole perspective on life is different, we're thinking in terms of eternal values, not temporal values, and because we have an entirely different master to whom we have offered ourselves and yielded ourselves as Lord, he says, we have to be very, very wise. And what he's doing, he's stating this principle. And that is, don't get involved in a situation or a circumstance or relationship with unbelievers in a fashion that causes you to contradict by your behavior and by your attitudes the very things that you stand for and the things that you live by. Now, let me tell you what Paul's not saying. He is not saying don't have any contact with unbelievers. Now, some of you may walk out of here or you may say, well, you know, I heard Stanley the other day, and he said that you're not to have any relationship with unbelievers. I didn't say that. Now, I'm going to show you why I didn't say it in a moment. I didn't say that. Nowhere does the Bible say don't have anything to do with unbelievers. It doesn't say that. How in the world would Jesus say, go into all the world and preach the gospel to all creatures if he didn't mean for us to have relationships with lost people? Because oftentimes it's developing a relationship with the lost person whereby they understand what we believe and who we are and why we act the way we act that brings them to the point of wanting Christ. So we're not talking about cutting off all relationships. We're not talking about cutting out all contact. Now, what is he saying to us? He's not saying that you and I should not have any relationship with people who are lost. I mean wicked and as vile as the devil. Why? Because, listen, you and I may be the only hope that person has for Christ. It is a matter of not being contaminated with them, not having contact. And so that's why we have to work diligently at keeping clean in a dirty world. And these folks who say, well, you got to join them to win them. The Bible nowhere says that. Somebody says, well, but Paul says, I must be all things to all people in order to win some. Being all things to all people does not mean indulging in what they indulge in and acting like I believe what I don't believe. But rather, understanding where they are. Keeping clean in a dirty world says sometimes I have to walk away. And walking away is, listen, not for the purpose of priding myself that I'm better than, but for the purpose of separating myself so that I can be the kind of godly witness that my separation from this does not mean that I don't care about you. It must be done wisely, in love, concerned always about the other person. The very purpose of coming to church is to do what is to worship the living God, to learn his ways, to understand the truths of God, to let him convict us and persuade us and to encourage our hearts, to remind us that the power of the Holy Spirit is available within us so that we leave this building, we go out in the world like salt and like light, making a difference in a world of darkness. And when you walk into a room that is full of people who are lost in sin, when you walk in, that room brightens up. It doesn't make any difference what they think, what they say. When you walk in, it brightens up. We're to be wise about our relationships. When we walk into darkened rooms, darkened business, darkened organizations, whatever it may be, we are to shine. We are to shine for the kingdom of God. But there's some things he will say to us, not that relationship, don't touch that thing, don't be a part of that. And if we're going to live clean in a dirty world, we just have to make some hard decisions. And the problem today is this. There's so many Christians and so many churches teaching things. Listen, just make it easy. There's not one single verse in the Word of God that says living the Christian life is easy. And the dirtier this world becomes, the more evil it becomes, the more difficult it is going to be for us to walk holy before Almighty God. But listen, the more difficult it becomes, the more valuable every single child of God becomes to God himself. We are his lights. We are the walking witness. Christ is living on the inside of us. If Christ is living on the inside of you and they want you to shut up from your witness, what they're trying to do is to shut God up. They don't want to hear God coming out of you. They don't want to hear God in your life. But my friends, you just keep on talking. Keep on telling the truth. Keep on sharing the faith and keep on living godly before them no matter what. And you know what? Ultimately, you will conquer or they will pay a horrible price for eternity. And that's why it's worth all of our time, all of our effort, all of our energy, all the criticism, everything it takes in order for us to bear witness to the glory of God. So you see, we're not talking about isolation. There's not a single verse in the Scripture that says we are to be isolationist. He says, go into all the world and preach the gospel of every creature. That means the missionaries we're sending out to other countries who have all kinds of idols. Suppose they walked into some person's home, I'm a Christian. I hate all idolatry. I hate all other religions. All other religions are anathema. We want you to receive Jesus. What a joke. They meet him across their backyards, and they begin to talk. And that person sees something in this person they've never seen before. They hear something they've never heard before. And what happens? Before long, that saint of God begins to draw that person who is lost into the light. And when they get them into the light and the Spirit of God works in their heart and brings about conviction of sin and the reality, the truth of who the one true God is, they've won them to Christ, not because they became like them, but because they shined before them, clean in the eyes of God and clean before that person. We all get dirty. And therefore, that's why he said, in order to live clean in a dirty world, this is what's necessary. You have to remember who you are, that you have a different nature. And secondly, that you develop wise relationships. The third thing, look at this. And the third thing is all wrapped up in the first verse of the seventh chapter. He says, therefore, having these promises, beloved, let us cleanse ourselves from all defilement of flesh and spirit, perfecting holiness in the fear of God. Now, what in the world is he saying? Don't be bound. Look at all the contrast he mentions here. God says, I'm going to be with you. I'm going to be waiting when your friends turn you away. He says, I'm going to be your father. He said, on the basis of all this, now notice what he says. He didn't say, you all. He said, let us cleanse ourselves. Paul never puts himself above other people as being sinless. There's no such thing as a sinless person. We're talking about all of us living in a dirty world and attempting to keep clean. Now, he says, this is the third way. Not only to develop and realize who I am with a new nature, but secondly, developing wise relationships. But thirdly, he says, here's something that's very important. And that is assuming personal responsibility for dealing with sin in our life. That's the third step. If I don't assume personal responsibility for sin in my life, I'm going to blame it on somebody else or blame it on God. Now, how does this happen? Well, notice what he says. He says, let us cleanse ourselves. Somebody says, well, wait a minute. Doesn't 1 John 1:7 say, we're to walk in the light as he is in the light, and the blood of Jesus Christ, his son, cleanses us from all sin. Correct. That is, all cleansing and forgiveness is from God. That is, that's the cleansing that has made us holy. But I also, and you also have a responsibility on a daily basis for dealing with those actions and those attitudes that are ungodly. Now, let's explain something. We're talking about sanctification. Sanctification is not just some biblical theological word that we should ignore. Sanctification means this, a very important word in the Bible. Sanctification means this, that God, when he sanctifies something or someone, sets that person apart unto himself for himself. Every single one of us who was saved by the grace of God, we were sanctified in that moment. God did what? He set us apart as his own. We are bought with a price. We've become the children of God. He's our heavenly Father, so we're sanctified. Sanctification is a position. It is the position of being owned by God. It is the position of being made holy by God. That is our position. We are saints in the eyes of God. Now, on a day-to-day basis, I have a responsibility. What is that responsibility? He says, cleanse yourselves. Now, what does he mean by that? Well, what's involved in cleansing? Two things, confession and repentance. Confession simply means that I agree with God about what he says, about what I did or what I thought or what I felt. Repentance is not only confessing and understanding that, but repentance says on the basis that I understand what he believes about this, I'm going to have a change of mind. I don't want that in my life because it doesn't fit me. Therefore, repentance is a change of mind, a change of heart, and a change of conduct on the basis of the fact that we agree with God that this does not fit who we are. So now listen carefully. Confession is what we usually put the emphasis on. But the truth is, just telling God about it is not enough. Because you see, if you keep on doing the same old thing over and over and over again, you're just telling God, telling God, telling God, telling God. I'm sure he must get tired of having us tell him the same thing over and over again. Repentance means that not only do I tell him about it, but repentance says, that doesn't fit, and because it doesn't fit, I'm going to do something about it. That is my responsibility to walk away from what is not of God. It isn't enough just to tell him. If I'm going to keep clean in a dirty world, I have my responsibility. His responsibility, forgiveness and cleansing. My responsibility, dealing with sin by confession and genuine repentance before God. Now, let me ask you a question. How often should you cleanse yourselves spiritually? When you sin against God, the Spirit of God, if you're a believer, that quickly, you know that wasn't right. What you said, what you thought wasn't right. So the conviction comes instantly. So think about this. If you say, well, I deal with sin every night before I go to bed. Let me ask you a question. Does the Holy Spirit only convict you of sin before you go to bed? Does he wait till the nighttime to say, okay, let's look at your account for today? This morning at 7 o'clock, you blew your lid bad. Or at your business today, here's what happened. No, he convicts us immediately. When should repentance and confession be exercised? Immediately. Listen, when I'm dirty, I need to deal with the dirt. Not wait at nighttime. Because you know what? Isn't it amazing how we can forget some things? It's real convenient to forget the dirt. Or brush it under the rug. And I can remember when I was a kid growing up, my mom on one occasion had me cleaning up, and I was pretty small, and she said, you know, the dustpan is over here, so when you finish, you just take it and take it outside. So my mom was gone. So had a linoleum rugs, and I thought, well, I just lifted up that rug, shoved that stuff right under there, and I thought, that takes care of that. Well, it was over there next to the refrigerator, and so when my mom came back, of all the places, she walked right across that spot. She said, what's that? She raised it up, and there was my dirt. You know, I never did that again. Because somehow I thought my mom had this real evil eye that she could look right through that rug and see all the places I dirtied up. What does God want us to do? He wants us to deal with it. He says, cleanse yourself. Don't try to forget it. Don't try to act like it's not there. He says, cleanse yourselves of these things. Now watch this. He says, of the flesh and of the spirit. Now watch this. Usually, on almost every occasion, Paul uses the term flesh to speak about our naturalness. That is, all of us who are saved, we still have the capacity to sin. And we can still be tempted. And so, when we yield to temptation, what are we doing? We are yielding to that naturalness about us. We still have those five senses. And so, that's what he's referring to. But on this occasion, what he's referring to are sins of the body, shall we say, physically, outwardly, and inwardly. He's talking about the total personality. Cleanse yourselves of flesh and spirit. So when you think in terms of, say, flesh, like drunkenness or murder or fornication or whatever it might be, or in spirit, pride and arrogance and rebellion and jealousy, whatever it might be, he says, cleanse yourselves of those things. And so while God is in the process of always cleansing us through his blood, we have a responsibility in this dirty world in which we live to deal with those things that don't fit who we are. We're not talking about good conduct and doing the right thing in order to become holy, but because that is our position, that's because of who we are. What he's saying here is, cleanse yourselves of these things so that he who is within you, Christ, he will be more evident, he will be more exhibited, he will be more clear to those who are watching and looking at your life. So we're not cleansing ourselves in order to get forgiven. We're not cleansing ourselves in order to get holy. We are cleansing ourselves, and we are taking a spiritual bath continually in order to so remain so clean in the eyes of God that the very person of Jesus Christ who indwells us will be evident and seen by those people around us. How do we live clean in a dirty world? Here's how we live it. We recognize and acknowledge we have a whole different nature in the world in which we live. Our environment's different. Secondly, we choose godly relationships. We are wise in our relationships, the persons, businesses, things, whatever. And thirdly, we assume personal responsibility for our sins. And we deal with them on a daily basis. And we deal with them when they happen in order that not to be saved, but because we are. Not to become children of God, but because we are. Not to become a saint, but because we are one. We deal with those things that would hinder our relationship, our enjoyment of God, and our relationship and our influence upon people who do not know Jesus Christ as their Savior. How do you keep clean a dirty world? The Spirit of God convicting, revealing, enabling us. Always there to forgive, always there to make it a reality.
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14: You're listening to In Touch. The worst thing we can do in a crisis is panic. Thankfully, believers have the means to keep calm in stressful situations. Here's a moment with Charles Stanley.
18: I think the primary way we can do that is simply this, to keep our focus on God. Sometimes that's very, very difficult when you're hurting, if there's emotional pain or physical pain. But there's something about keeping your focus on Him. And what happens is, it's like God keeps reminding us of His promises. I'm with you in this. I'm going to take you through this. For me, that's how I make it through. I just have to keep my focus on Him, saying, God, here's what you said. Here's what you've done in the past. Here's what you've done for your servants in the past. I'm trusting you. I don't feel like it. I don't like it. I'd like to walk away. I'd like to escape. I'm going to trust you. And wherever you are and whoever you are, and whatever's going on in your life, let me just remind you of this. He is there. Sometime He's only there. And that is, there's not anyone else. But God knows how to make Himself so real and so intimate and so absolutely present that sometimes we don't need anybody else. We just need to be aware of His presence. And that's why it's so important that you and I live a godly life, learn to walk in His presence every day. So when these times come, when it looks like the world has lost us totally, we still know that He's there. And it is there to bring us through the difficulty and hardship and trial, no matter what it is. And that's my prayer for you.
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20: During the War for Independence, General George Washington, the man we refer to today as the father of our country, led American troops through military defeat after defeat. And in the bitter winter of 1777, he wrote this somber note to a friend in Philadelphia. Quote, "You might have tracked our army from White Marsh to Valley Forge by the blood on their feet," end of quote. Many soldiers continued to march through the deep snows of Pennsylvania without shoes. Others suffered from disease, hunger, and freezing conditions. Nearly 2,000 of Washington's men died. Yet George Washington did not lose faith. Amid the hardship, loss, and uncertainty of Valley Forge, he turned to God in prayer. At a time when our nation once again faces division and uncertainty, may we follow Washington's example, kneeling humbly, praying faithfully, and asking God to guide the future of America.
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26: 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For more information, visit foundersbaptist.org. Does it grieve you when you see others embracing the lies of false teachers? Does the purity of the gospel truly matter to you? In today's sermon, we'll examine God's word and consider the Apostle Paul's response to the way the Galatians willingly embraced dangerous and destructive doctrines. This is part of a sermon entitled, A Passion for the Gospel and God's People, from Galatians chapter 1, verses 6 through 10. Now, let's listen as pastor teacher Richard Caldwell brings us God's word.
27: He goes to work in our lives, conforming us to the image of his Son. We do perform and pursue good works. In fact, we've been remade for them, newly made for them, newly created for those good works. God prepared them beforehand that we would walk in them. So yes, in the true gospel, there is an explanation for the place of good works, but it's not to earn our place with God. It is out of that settled acceptance with God, found completely in the finished work of Christ, that now we pursue good works because now we desire to please the one who saved our souls. That's the gospel. And so these false teachers, look back at Galatians 1, these false teachers were destroying the gospel by distorting it, and they distorted it by adding to it and by subtracting from it. They subtract from Christ's work. You see, what Christ did was not enough. It's Christ plus circumcision. It's Christ plus the works of the law. So you subtract from what Jesus actually accomplished, the sufficiency of his finished work, and then they add your work, your righteousness. And by that subtraction from Christ's sufficiency, and by that addition of your own righteousness, you have distorted the gospel. And notice that he says that that distortion had resulted in disturbance. Verse 7, which is really not another, it's a different gospel, which means it's not the gospel. Only there are some who are disturbing you and want to distort the gospel of Christ. They're disturbing you. Tarasso is the word. To cause inward turmoil, to stir up, to disturb, to unsettle, to throw into confusion. Wherever the gospel is being distorted, you're going to have demonic disturbances. The people of God unsettled, unstable, confused. Kyle mentioned in his prayer the fact that God gives pastor teachers to his churches along with his gifts of apostles and prophets and evangelists. And Ephesians 4 makes clear that these shepherds who are meant to be faithful teachers, what the result of faithful ministry will be is the stabilization of the church. Because in sound doctrine, there is stability. In diseased doctrine, there is confusion. Ephesians 4:11, and he gave some as apostles, and some as prophets, and some as evangelists, and some as pastors and teachers for the equipping of the saints, for the work of service, to the building up of the body of Christ, until we all attain to the unity of the faith and of the knowledge of the Son of God, to a mature man, to the measure of a stature which belongs to the fullness of Christ. As a result, we are no longer to be children tossed here and there by waves and carried about by every wind of doctrine, by the trickery of men, by craftiness in deceitful scheming. As the church holds fast to the true gospel, as her shepherds preach and teach the true gospel, the church is stabilized, not open every wind of doctrine by the trickery of men. When the Jerusalem Council met, and then they sent a letter to churches from that council, they made clear that one reason they were moved to do that was the churches were being disturbed by the false gospel. Acts 15:22. Did it seem good to the apostles and the elders with the whole church to choose men from among them and send them to Antioch with Paul and Barnabas? They sent Judas called Barsabbas and Silas, leading men among the brothers, with the following letter.

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2: Disturbing you, notice, and want to distort the gospel of Christ. They may be unwitting instruments of Satan, but they are not unwilling instruments of Satan. They are doing precisely what they aim to do. They don't believe the biblical gospel. They hate the biblical gospel, the genuine gospel, and so they mean to overturn it. And they think they're doing the service of God. They think they have the truth, but what they have is a distortion. And that comes from the devil. Which gets to the third word, desertion, because of distortion. Third, verses 8 and 9, damnation. How serious is it to depart from the gospel? We're talking about the difference between heaven and hell. Verse 8, but even if we, or an angel from heaven, should preach to you a gospel contrary to what we have preached to you, he is to be accursed. As we have said before, so I say again now, if any man is preaching to you a gospel contrary to what you received, he is to be accursed. Anathema. This word you find in Old Testament context, the Greek translation of the Old Testament, you find this word used to speak of that which has been dedicated to destruction. So, for example, when Israel would capture a city, God put certain things under the ban. They were not to take those things. They were not to possess those things because God had dedicated those things for destruction. Joshua 6:17, and the city and all that is within it shall be devoted to the Lord for destruction. Only Rahab the prostitute and all who are with her in her house shall live, because she hid the messengers whom we sent. But you keep yourselves from the things devoted to destruction, lest when you've devoted them, you take any of the devoted things and make the camp of Israel a thing for destruction and bring trouble upon it. The point for the Galatians would be, you must treat preachers of a false gospel like you would treat something devoted to destruction. Let them be anathema. Let them be anathema to you. Let them be a curse to you. Let them be like that thing which is under the ban, which you're not to touch, which you're not to go near, which you're not to possess, which you're not to receive. Let these men be like that to you, because they really are devoted to destruction. Unless a man repents, if he's believed a false gospel and he's teaching it and preaching it, what is the end of that man? The end of that man is destruction. Which means you don't flirt with it. You're not mild about it. You don't leave your ears and your heart open to it. In fact, this is how people stray sometimes. They don't begin by believing it. They just begin by listening to it. And in the name of, you know, intellectual stimulation or their great powers of understanding, I'm strong enough just to sort of interact with it and figure it out. And you know what you're not doing? You're not treating that like it's anathema. And that's dangerous for you. Philippians 3:17 says, brethren, join in following my example and observe those who walk according to the pattern you have in us. For many walk, of whom I've often told you and now tell you even weeping, that they are enemies of the cross of Christ, whose end is destruction, whose God is their appetite, and whose glory is their shame, who set their minds on earthly things. For our citizenship is in heaven, from which also we eagerly wait for a Savior, the Lord Jesus Christ. He says, whose end is destruction.

0: If you want to see the darkness of this, look to the little book of Jude for just a moment. Again, I want you to see this with your eyes. Look at the book of Jude, right before the book of Revelation. And look at the third verse. We'll read down to verse 19. Jude, verse 3, "Beloved, while I was making every effort to write to you about our common salvation, I felt the necessity to write to you appealing that you contend earnestly for the faith which was once for all handed down to the saints. For certain persons have crept in unnoticed, those who were long beforehand marked out for this condemnation. Ungodly persons who turn the grace of our God into licentiousness." Now realize something. The gospel can be distorted in more than one way. In Galatians, we're dealing with Judaizers who wanted to add works to the equation of a right standing before God. In the case of what Jude has just written about, you have people who want to teach that the grace of God turns you loose to live in sin. As we saw in the book of 1 John last week, 1 John chapter 3, we talked about hope and holiness and how these things are inseparably connected to the Christian, that the Lord has given us a new hope, and as a result, everyone who has this hope fixed on Him purifies himself even as He is pure. A denial of this to say, no, listen, it's possible to be a genuine believer and just live in the very same way you lived before the Lord saved you for a lifetime. That's a denial of the gospel too. It's a denial of what the gospel produces in the person who is saved. And so he says, I want you to earnestly contend for the truth, because there are people who crept in unnoticed, long beforehand marked out for this condemnation, ungodly people who turn the grace of our God into licentiousness and deny our only Master and Lord Jesus Christ. Now I desire to remind you, though you know all these things once for all, that the Lord, after saving a people out of the land of Egypt, subsequently destroyed those who did not believe, and angels who did not keep their own domain but abandoned their proper abode, He has kept in eternal bonds under darkness for the judgment of the great day, just as Sodom and Gomorrah and the cities around them, since they in the same way as these indulged in gross immorality and went after strange flesh, are exhibited as an example in undergoing the punishment of eternal fire. Yet in the same way, these men also, by dreaming, defile the flesh and reject authority and revile angelic majesties. But Michael the archangel, when he disputed with the devil and argued about the body of Moses, did not dare pronounce against him a railing judgment, but said, "The Lord rebuke you." But these men revile the things which they do not understand, and the things which they know by instinct, like unreasoning animals, by these things they are destroyed. Woe to them, for they've gone the way of Cain, and for pay they have rushed headlong into the era of Balaam and perished in the rebellion of Korah. These are the men who are hidden reefs in your love feast, when they feast with you without fear, caring for themselves, clouds without water, carried along by winds, autumn trees without fruit, doubly dead, uprooted, wild waves of the sea, casting up their own shame like foam, wandering stars, notice, for whom the black darkness has been reserved forever. These men benign? Who teach a false gospel, are they benign? It was also about these men that Enoch in the seventh generation from Adam prophesied, saying, "Behold, the Lord came with many thousands of His holy ones to execute judgment upon all and to convict all the ungodly of all their ungodly deeds, which they have done in an ungodly way, and of all the harsh things which ungodly sinners have spoken against Him. These are grumblers, finding fault, following after their own lusts. They speak arrogantly, flattering people for the sake of gaining an advantage. But you, beloved, ought to remember the words that were spoken beforehand by the apostles of our Lord Jesus Christ, that they were saying to you, in the last time there will be mockers following after their own ungodly lusts. These are the ones who cause divisions, worldly minded, devoid of the Spirit." No, they are not benign. Look back at the book of Galatians. Damnation, you see. Damnation is what is in view as soon as you talk about another gospel. Because these false teachers are devoted to destruction, You are to regard them like they're devoted to destruction. They are anathema to the church. We do not receive them. We do not hear them. We do not give them space to operate. We understand the dangerous nature of what they're teaching. And if you ask, how do you identify them? Well, he makes clear, doesn't he? They're identified by their relationship to the gospel. But even if we, he's speaking as an apostle, if any one of our number, or even an angel from heaven, should preach to you a gospel contrary to what we have preached to you, he is to be anathema. As we have said before, so I say again now, if any man is preaching to you a gospel contrary to what you receive, he is to be anathema. This is how all of us are measured, by the message. The message is not measured by the messengers. The messengers are measured by the message. Paul himself, he doesn't say this because he's in doubt about himself. In fact, part of what he has to do in this letter and others is defend his credentials as a messenger. Paul's not saying, I might depart from the gospel. What he's saying is, the message is independent from its messengers. It doesn't matter who we're talking about. If they depart from the message, now they are anathema. Even an angel. Interesting, isn't it? When we are dealing in our day with cults that say they got their message from an angel, it doesn't matter if we're talking about an angel or an apostle. If what they're teaching you isn't the biblical gospel, we're talking about damnation. So, desertion in progress, oh, he takes it serious. And it's because of a distortion of the message, which both adds to it and subtracts from it. And what is at stake is heaven and hell, which is why you're meeting with such fierceness. Fourth word, devotion, verse 10. Am I now seeking the favor of men or of God? Or am I striving to please men? If I were still trying to please men, I would not be a bondservant of Christ. If I were still trying to please men, I would not be a bondservant of Christ. Who preaches the genuine gospel? The slaves of Jesus Christ. People who have been transformed as they heard of the grace of God in Christ. People who believe the gospel. Identify themselves with Jesus, just as we saw in the baptism waters this morning. People who've been transformed by God's power, these are the ones who've not just received the biblical gospel, they won't depart from it. They hold fast to it. God has done something in us that cannot be undone. Praise the Lord. And He sustains us in our faith. We don't ever let go of it. We hold fast to it. But why does He describe it in terms of pleasing God versus pleasing men? Because you will suffer for it. You can't believe the biblical gospel. You can't preach and teach the biblical gospel without upsetting lost humanity, especially those who are religious. You will not please men by preaching the truth. So that those who preach the gospel are devoted to pleasing God. We've talked about it many times. We're not talking about an uncaring, compassionless, proud, berating kind of attitude. But if you just speak the truth like it's the truth, unvarnished, unapologetic, gentle, but firm, you're going to be hated. Because those who don't want the truth hate the truth. And so all of us have a choice to make in terms of our fidelity to the gospel and to Christ. Do I seek to please men or do I seek to please God? Desertion, distortion, damnation, devotion. Let me finish this morning with four closing deductions. We look at these four words and the truths in these verses. What do we come away with? Let me give you four things to walk away with this morning in addition to what God has done in your heart. First of all, if we don't have the true gospel, we don't have any gospel. Are you convinced of that? If we don't have the true gospel, we don't have any gospel. You might have many common elements when compared with the true gospel, but you add to it or you take from it, you've just gutted it. If you don't have the true gospel, you don't have any gospel. Second, if you don't have the true gospel, you don't have the true God. You can talk about God. You can talk about Jesus. The Mormons can talk about God. They can talk about Jesus. They don't have the true God. They don't have the real Jesus because they don't have the true gospel. If you don't have the true gospel, you've abandoned God Himself. Third, if we don't continue in the truth, we were never in the truth. If you don't continue in the truth, you were never in the truth. Those people who've come to you concerned about you because they see you sliding, and you keep saying, "No, I'm in the truth," while they watch you slide away from the truth, I exhort you with all the love of my heart, you need to take your sliding more seriously. There's a reason why people are talking to you. And if you depart from the truth, you were never in it. You can know everything the Bible has revealed about the gospel in terms of what's on the pages of Scripture and not really belong to it. You can make its arguments. You can engage in apologetics and make the arguments for the gospel and not belong to it. And fourth, if people are being disturbed, we must be disturbed. Don't you see that here? These churches are being disturbed. Paul is therefore disturbed. Who are you to come to me about your concerns about my soul? Well, we are imperfect, but responsible shepherds. And when we see people who profess to know Jesus being disturbed by false ideologies, we don't love God and we don't love you if we're not disturbed. When people are being disturbed, we are to be disturbed. And so may we with all of our hearts embrace afresh and anew every day the one and only true and biblical gospel of Jesus Christ. The message of God's grace to sinners in the finished work of His Son.
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0: Good afternoon and welcome to the Narrow Path radio broadcast. My name is Steve Gregg and we're live for an hour each weekday afternoon. This is Friday, the last weekday of this week, and therefore the last day for you to get through to the program before the weekend. The lines are full, which means don't bother calling at the moment. You'll just be turned back by a busy signal. But in the course of this hour, lines will open up. And if you have questions about the Bible or the Christian faith, or you want to express reasons for disagreement with the host on something, I'd be very happy to hear from you. That's what we do here every day. We've been doing it for 29 years on the air. And you're welcome to call this number, 844-484-5737. Now, there's a lot of eights and fours, so let me give you this, especially a lot of fours. This is the number again, 844-484-5737. And that's the number that gets through, but not right now. It won't because our lines are full. But use that number. I call randomly in the next, you know, some minutes from now, and there will be lines opening up. And we will be glad to have you on the program. Our first caller today is Greg calling from Bakersfield, California. Hi, Greg. Welcome to the Narrow Path. Thanks for calling.
1: Thank you, Steve. I really enjoy your show. I watched your debate with Chris Morrison about once saved, always saved, and I was blown away by your humble spirit. You obviously have the Holy Spirit in you, the way you handled that debate and the way you handled yourself. I hope that my question isn't too much like the belly button question you had a few days ago, but we know a little bit about Christ's childhood and his visit to the temple, but what is it that you think he was like as a child? Did he was God, obviously. Did he act like a God, or did he act like a child? Did he need to be reared and fostered and grown and his behavior? What do you think that was like?
0: Right. Well, that's something that we may never be able to say. You're asking, what was Christ's subjective awareness? What was his subjective, what was it like to be him? I mean, the Bible tells us that God took on a human form and lived among us as a human being, but still with his divine nature. And so what would it be like? You know, I'm a human being. What would it be like if I knew I was God? And if I were God in the flesh, which I'm not, but if I were, would I know that from the time I was born? Or is that something that would dawn on me at some point? And if so, how would I be sure of it? And so forth. You know, these are questions we sometimes wonder, thinking people do. You know, what was it like to be Jesus? If he was God visiting us in the flesh, as a child, did he think of himself as God or what? Now, the answer is not known to us. We can't get under the skin of Jesus in his childhood and so forth, and we don't have even any record of his inner thoughts or even his actions between age 2 and 12, especially, and then after 12 till age 30, we don't have any record of his activities or statements or inner thoughts. We can say this, though. There are some hints. In Philippians chapter 2, it tells us that Jesus, before becoming a man, says he existed in the form of God, and he did not consider his equality with God a thing to be clung to be grasped. But he released that. He emptied himself, it says, and he took on the form of a servant. Now, for God, who fills the whole universe, to empty himself to the degree of being able to take on a human form, what does that involve? I mean, obviously, God fills the universe. A human being does not. He's got to trim himself down to our size in some respects. Now, we have to say there are some qualities of deity which, although Jesus remained deity while he was human, he had to kind of sacrifice those for the time being. For example, omniscience. God is omniscient. He knows everything. Well, we're told that Jesus didn't know everything. He said he didn't know everything. He said there was at least one thing that he mentioned that he said only the Father knows that. He said, I don't know that. The angels don't know that. And we know also that Jesus had to learn as a child. He wasn't born knowing everything. He, as far as we know, he wasn't even born knowing how to read or speak or do any of those things. What we are told in Luke chapter 2, in the last verse of Luke 2, that the child Jesus increased in wisdom and in stature, which means his height, and in favor with God and man. So just like any other person growing up from childhood, he increased in size and he increased in wisdom, which must mean if you can increase in wisdom, it means you don't start out with all wisdom. You gain more wisdom as you get older. I believe that Jesus took on all the handicaps of a human being, though before he was a human being, he had all the characteristics of God. So God is omnipresent. He's everywhere at once. Jesus, while he was on earth, was not everywhere at once. He was one place at a time. If he was one place and wanted to be another place, he had to walk there. Sometimes he had to walk a whole week to get where he wanted to be. He wasn't everywhere at once. Omnipresence is a divine attribute, but that certainly is one that Jesus emptied himself of when he trimmed himself down to our size to become one of us. Like I said, omniscience is another one. God knows everything. Jesus did not, as he himself told us he did not. God is all-powerful, but Jesus became a weak infant. One aspect of God being all-powerful is the Bible says he never gets weary. He's got infinite energy. He doesn't ever get tired. But we read frequently of Jesus becoming tired, falling asleep, sleeping through a storm because he was so exhausted. So Jesus didn't on earth have all power and all wisdom and all knowledge and presence all over the world. Another thing he didn't have was invisibility. God is invisible, but Jesus was not. He was seen. God is not physical, but Jesus was. He was touched. God is not mortal. Jesus was mortal. He died. God can't be tempted with evil, but Jesus was tempted in all points like we are. In other words, there are things about God which Jesus possessed and which he emptied himself of when he came to live among us. He lived under the real handicaps of a real human being. And in the absence of information to the contrary, I'm going to say that when Jesus was born, he didn't know anything else than an ordinary newborn baby knows. I don't think he could understand what people were saying around him until he learned the language, just like any baby does. I don't think he knew what people were thinking any more than we do. I don't think he knew what was going on the other side of the universe. I think he had to learn what was going on in the spot of the universe where he was. Now, being Jesus was in many respects probably very much, especially in his early years, very much like being anyone else. He was learning, growing, developing relationships. He learned how to do carpentry from as an apprentice under Joseph and so forth. Because both he is referred to by the people of Nazareth as the carpenter and also as the carpenter's son. So Joseph was a carpenter and Jesus also became a carpenter. Remember, Jesus worked in the shop apparently till he was 30 years old. So he had time for the locals in town to get to know his business and his trade before he left that to become a preacher. Now, did Jesus know he was God at some point? Of course he did, or at least, we don't know exactly how Jesus would have explained that. We don't have Jesus ever saying, I am God, okay? And he very rarely says, I am the Son of God. Both of these things are affirmations that are made about him in Scripture, and I believe them. I believe he was God in the flesh, and I believe he was, as a human being, he was known as the Son of God. Now, Jesus knew this about himself at least by the age of 12. And the only anecdote from the life of Jesus that is recorded for us of his pre-age 30 activities or statements, before he was 30, we only have, there was 30 years there, we only have one story about Jesus speaking or knowing anything, and that's when he was 12. When he was 12, he and his family went to the temple. He went to, he got lost in the crowd, apparently. His parents lost track of him. And when they sought him, they found him at the temple. And he was conversing with the learned teachers of the law, the religious leaders. And the Bible says he was asking them questions, and they marveled at his answers, which is interesting because, he's asking questions, but they marveled at his answer. So it must be that they gave an answer, and he must have responded to their answer. And if his adult life and the records of his conversations with these same leaders tell us anything, he was pointing out the weakness of their answers. They answered certain things, like when he was an adult, he said, "Who the Messiah? Whose son is the Messiah?" And the religious leaders said, well, he's David's son, which is in a sense true. But then Jesus said, well, if he's David's son, why did David in the Psalm 110 verse 1, why did David refer to the Messiah as his Lord? How can your own son be your Lord? And it says the leaders couldn't answer him. Now, that was a conversation and an exchange that took place in his adult life. But apparently there were things like that being discussed by Jesus and the teachers when he was 12. And his answer baffled them. They marveled at his wisdom. Now, we don't read that he did any miracles or anything like that, but we do read that Mary, when she found him, kind of scolded him for getting lost. And he said, why did you have trouble finding me? Wouldn't you know I must be about my father's business? Or another translation of that line is, I must be in my father's house. Now, interestingly, he's referring to God as his father. The temple was his father's house. That means that at age 12, Jesus regarded himself to be, in some unique sense, the Son of God. Did he know it before that time? Maybe, maybe not. But at least from that point, he knew it. And like any growing person, we read it, it's after that he increased in wisdom and stature. So even after age 12, it's possible that the ramifications of who he was came to him gradually or in bits and pieces. I would say by revelations. I believe that God revealed to him he was the Son of God, and he might not have revealed it before he was age 12. You know, age 12, 13, that's around the time that a Jewish boy is transitioning from being a boy to a man. I mean, modern Jews have a bar mitzvah for a Jewish boy at age 13, which is emblematic of him passing from childhood to manhood and to being a responsible agent in his own right, not simply under his parents' household authority. So, it's possible that this was true, that Jesus at that point was transitioning from childhood to manhood, and at that point, God revealed to him who he was. How? I don't know. He could have spoken to him. He could have given him a dream. It could have just come to him as an insight given by God. Just like later on, when Jesus asked Peter, who do you say I am? He actually asked all the 12, and Peter answered. He said, you're the Christ, the Son of the living God. Okay, so Peter recognized him as the Son of God too. And Jesus, blessed are you, Simon Barjona. Flesh and blood has not revealed this to you, but my Father in heaven. In other words, you recognize me as the Son of God because the Father has revealed it to you. And yet, we have no reason to believe that Peter had a dream or a vision at that time, or some special angel came and revealed to Peter that Jesus is the Son of God. It's something that dawned on him. The Father opened his understanding and recognition of this fact. It was a spiritual insight that Peter had. And it's very possible that this is how it came to Jesus too earlier, when he was a child or when he was becoming a man. Now, I'm speculating here a bit, but this is not unlikely to be true. It could be true. It could be false. But my guess is that Jesus growing up until age 12 or thereabouts was probably, as far as his inner experience was concerned, probably not much different than that of any godly child. I mean, I know, for example, I'm an ordinary person. I was raised in a godly home. I was going to church. I had a Bible. I thought about the Bible a lot. I read the Bible a lot. I cared a lot about the Bible when I was a child. I believed every word the Bible said, and I probably meditated on the Bible as a preteen more than most of the kids in the church I know did. At least they thought I did. And I suppose they were right, because I began to get my own insights into things in the Bible and into spiritual things based on those insights, and I'm just a normal person. Jesus was not a normal person, but his experience as a child might have been, not much different than that he had a Godward orientation. He was in a godly family. He knew the Word of God. He was taught the law, as all Jewish boys were, and he obviously had a much more than average, probably we might say, rather than more than average, we might say a unique, awareness of the importance of God and of his law and so forth. And then at some point, God revealed to him that he was who he is and who Christians now say he is. So this is my meanderings on this subject. I mean, it's certainly an interesting question. When did Jesus know? What was it like being God in the flesh for him? As a child, all bets are off. But what I've just described could well be the case with him. And I guess I'm inclined to suspect that that is the way it was, though I could certainly be wrong. All right. Let's talk next to Jim in Hayward, California. Hi, Jim. Good to hear from you again.
2: Yes, Steve.
0: Yes.
2: Good to talk to you again.
0: Yes,
2: by the way, I believe your producer passed you my phone number last week.
0: Yes, he did, but I don't know that I haven't had occasion to call you. Am I supposed to call you about something?
2: Yeah, would you please, because I don't have internet access. And I would like to make a contribution to support the program, so I wish you would call me for that.
0: Well, I appreciate that. I'll see, I'll call you when I can.
2: Okay, appreciate that.
0: Okay.
2: Now, you mentioned Calvin, of course, the Institute of the Christian Religion, but Calvin was actually, shall we say, parroting St. Augustine.
0: That's true.
2: And, I've always considered myself, theologically speaking, an Augustinian.
0: Well, you're a Lutheran, and Luther was Augustinian.
2: So, it seems to me, as I've read the testimony of Augustine, that he really saw himself as somebody who could not have, on his own, become a believer.
0: Yep, he believed that eventually, yeah.
2: And
0: let me just say this. It's true. Augustine held to what we now call Calvinism. And as far as we know, nobody in the church before Augustine held to those views. So Calvin's views, at least as held among church fathers, did not exist until Augustine. And that was around the late 4th and early 5th century. Now, before that time, church fathers spoke on the same subjects as Augustine did on these things and had a different viewpoint than what he later expressed. But they knew of the doctrines that Augustine held, at least what we call Calvinism. Now, see, Augustine had many, doctrines that virtually all Christians hold. I mean, he definitely was obviously a Trinitarian and believed that Christ is the Son of God and all those things. Jesus died for our sins and rose again. I mean, those things that all Christians hold, Augustine, of course, held. The thing is, Augustine wrote hundreds of thousands of pages of material on theology, and obviously got into realms that not all Christians hold the same views about. So when we talk about the distinctive views of Augustine, there's a whole lot of distinctive views of Augustine to consider. But when we're talking about Calvinism, we're talking specifically about those views of Calvinism which were found in Augustine, and which have to do with the Calvinistic understanding of sovereignty of God and of free will and of predestination. Those famous Calvinistic doctrines were originated with Augustine. I mean, of course, Calvinists would say, no, they originated with the Apostle Paul or with Jesus or even maybe the Old Testament. Yeah, well, anyone can say that about their beliefs, but I don't believe they're in the Bible. I don't find them there. And you can't find them in any theological works prior to Augustine. But before Augustine, church fathers did talk about those very subjects, but they talked about them opposite of the way Augustine did. They argued entirely for free will, and they actually wrote against the view that all such things are determined by God, that whether you believe or not is a thing God has determined. That they actually addressed that and said no. They understood that to be part of Manichaeanism, which Augustine, of course, adhered to before he was a Christian. In his youth, Augustine was a Manichaean philosopher, and then he became a Christian later. Well, Manichaeanism held those views. And therefore, when they appeared in Augustine's writings late in his life, in his disputes with Pelagius, they suspiciously appeared to be his old Manichaean ideas reemerging, because all the earlier church fathers, in addressing those same subjects, said those were Manichaean heresies, and that Christians, they express the opposite views, namely that God does not determine who's going to be a Christian, who's not, and that everyone has a free will and we're totally responsible for our actions because of that. So Augustine really did introduce very new concepts into Christianity, and since he's the most influential theologian in church history, being the father of both Roman Catholicism and of the Reformation, his views have become very acceptable, in fact, revered in churches. The thing is, though, if we had lived in his time, if we had been schooled in the church fathers and in scripture, and the things the church believed for the first 3.5 centuries, we might have recognized some of Augustine's stuff as heretical, as the intrusion of pagan philosophy being mixed in with Christianity. Now, Augustine was a very good Christian in most respects, I believe. I believe he was a sincere and godly monk, and that he was saying what he thought was true. But I don't believe he was infallible, and therefore I would never describe myself, and frankly, even if I agreed with everything he said, I wouldn't necessarily describe myself as Augustinian. I'm a Christian. I'm not of Paul. I'm not of Cephas. I'm not of Augustine. I'm not of Pelagius. I'm not of Arminius. I'm of Christ. And being of Christ means, if I might share some of the views that some famous theologians have because I find them to be taught by Christ. But my loyalty is not to any theologian. My loyalty is to Christ. That's the way I see it. And you're right, Augustine came to see himself the way that Calvinists see themselves, namely that the only way they would possibly have come to faith in Christ is if God predestined them to be and more or less made that something unavoidable for them. That is, they couldn't not believe because God's sovereign decree had elected them to believe. Now, that's the Calvinist view. That's the Augustinian view. It certainly was not the view of any Christians that we know of in the church for the first 3.5 centuries. So I'm not Augustinian. Obviously, there's things Augustine believed that I also believe. In fact, I think much of what Augustine believed, all Christians believe. But like most theologians who write many volumes of theology, his own ideas about some theological things would differ from the views of many other Christians on those same subjects. In the case of Augustine, his views on these subjects differed from the views of all Christians before him that we know of for 3 centuries. And so when somebody innovates new theology that the first, what would we say, 7 generations of Christians would have rejected and would have seen as unscriptural, then we need to take a look at his theology very carefully to make sure that it's not just that he's influential because he's a good arguer, but we need to make sure whether he's interpreting the scriptures correctly. Now, one of the things that Augustine had against him, and he admitted this, he didn't read Greek. He was a Latin father, and Latin was his language. And he knew some Greek, just like I know some Greek. I can't read Greek either, but I know a little Greek. I know some words and stuff in Greek, but I certainly would flail in a situation where I had to analyze Greek grammar in a very deep and sophisticated way. And even to just read the Greek New Testament and translate, I couldn't do it. So neither could he. Now, that's interesting because the church fathers before him that he disagreed with were Greek fathers. Koine Greek, the Greek language of the New Testament, was their native tongue. They grew up reading Greek. That was what they spoke, at their mother's breast. They cut their teeth on the language of the New Testament. And for 300 years, they read the New Testament in their own native language, which is the language it was written in. And they didn't see it the way Augustine later did. But Augustine's ideas were influenced in some cases by the way the Latin Bible read rather than the Greek. And that's one reason that I haven't really followed him in that. We can do better. Anyway, I appreciate your call, Jim. 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We have another half hour coming up. We are listener-supported. 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You can go to our website, thenarrowpath.com, or the address that I will give at the end of this, at the end of the program. We have another half hour coming. Don't go away. I'll be right back.
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0: back to the Narrow Path radio broadcast. My name is Steve Gregg, and we're live for another half hour taking your calls. If you'd like to call in with a question about the Bible or the Christian faith, or maybe to disagree with the host and say why, I'd love to have you do so. The number to call is 844-484-5737. That's 844-484-5737. All right, we're going to talk next to James in New York, New York. Hi, James. Welcome to the Narrow Path.
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6: During the War for Independence, General George Washington, the man we refer to today as the father of our country, led American troops through military defeat after defeat. And in the bitter winter of 1777, he wrote this somber note to a friend in Philadelphia. Quote, "You might have tracked our army from White Marsh to Valley Forge by the blood on their feet," end of quote. Many soldiers continued to march through the deep snows of Pennsylvania without shoes. Others suffered from disease, hunger, and freezing conditions. Nearly 2,000 of Washington's men died. Yet George Washington did not lose faith. Amid the hardship, loss, and uncertainty of Valley Forge, he turned to God in prayer. At a time when our nation once again faces division and uncertainty, may we follow Washington's example, kneeling humbly, praying faithfully, and asking God to guide the future of America.
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8: Every day you've got to walk in the Spirit. And sometimes people say, well, I tried Christianity and it didn't work for me. I suggest you didn't do your part. Did you start reading your Bible? Did you develop a prayer life? Did you become a part of church? See, a lot of people don't do anything. It reminds me of people that go to gyms and they never get in shape. Well, they get into shape, but it's like the shape of a pear. But then you look at them, they never work out. They just sit around and talk all day. 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As you've received Jesus Christ as Lord, the Bible says, so walk in Him.
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11: The Word of Prophecy broadcast. In this hour of the world's greatest crisis, hear a unique revelation and message by Brother Ray Pringle, a man anointed to be a prophet of God. The voice of one crying in the wilderness, prepare ye the way of the Lord, make his path straight, as saith the prophet. And many of the children of Israel shall he turn to the Lord their God, and he shall go before him in the spirit and power of Elias, to turn the hearts of the fathers to the children, and the disobedient to the wisdom of the just, to make ready a people prepared for the Lord.

Welcome to radio's most challenging hour, the Word of Prophecy broadcast, and I'm Brother Ray Pringle. And ladies and gentlemen, I've come your way again with a true but old-fashioned message right out of the greatest book ever given and made available to the human family by Almighty God. That is your Holy Bible. And here's a profound truth. It is the inerrant and infallible Word of our great Creator God, and you and I can trust the Word of the Bible to be true in all its profound claims. Now, if you'll stay tuned in and pay attention to the remainder of this broadcast, you'll find that today's message is very informative, it's interesting, and inspiring. And as Jesus Christ, His apostles, and God's holy prophets of old cried out to the people of their generation, so do I. May God give you ears to hear and a heart to understand. Well, I continue on a message today entitled, A Famine for Hearing the Word of God. And there is a famine in this land for hearing the Word of God. And I don't back off, and you folks know it. If you've heard this broadcast very many times, you know I don't back off from preaching what's in the Bible, whether it makes people mad or not. And I'd like to, well, it kind of amazes me why people despise me and reject this message that I preach and teach when it's right out of your Holy Bible, and you know it's the truth, just because other preachers are moral cowards and won't tell you these truths that are a matter of life and death, heaven or hell. Well, it leaves me in shock sometime and very much perplexed, and I ask you from Galatians 4:16, am I therefore become your enemy because I tell you the truth? Well, I hope and pray that I won't. So may God give you ears to hear as I continue this message on a famine for hearing the word of the Lord, beginning in Jeremiah, the second chapter, beginning in verse 30. In vain, God says, I've smitten your children. They receive no correction. Your own sword hath devoured your prophets like a destroying lion. O generation, see you the word of the Lord, God says to his people. Can a maid forget her ornaments or a bride her attire? Yet my people have forgotten me days without number. Why trimmest thou thy way to seek love? Therefore thou hast also taught the wicked ones thy ways. Also in thy skirts is found the blood of the souls of the poor innocents. I have not found it by secret search, but upon all these, in the skirts of God's people, are found the blood of the souls of the poor innocents. That, ladies and gentlemen, is abortion. It is not a new innovation. It has been here for centuries, and God has always judged the shedding of innocent blood in the act of abortion. Already ask a question here. Why trimmest thy way to seek love? God's people today, they're seeking love from the world when we're not supposed to court the love of the world. And he makes another profound statement. Yet my people have forgotten me days without number. They've forgotten me days without number. Well, ladies and gentlemen, that's the truth today. You go to the couple pages over in this great book of the prophet Jeremiah. If you begin with me in the fourth or the seventh verse, rather, he continues this great revelation and prophecy of this terrible apostasy and depravity that is rising in the church of old. He said, how shall I pardon thee for this, God says? Thy children have forsaken me. They're sworn with them that are no gods. When I had fed them to the full, they then committed adultery and assembled themselves by troops in harlots' houses. They were as fed horses in the morning. Everyone neighed after his neighbor's wife. Shall I not visit for these things, saith the Lord? Shall not my soul be avenged on such a nation as this? Yeah, and America also. Isn't that profound? When I had fed them to the full, they committed adultery and assembled themselves by troops in the harlots' houses. In a whorehouse, in other words, is what it's talking about. And America is in the same condition that this church was in the days of the prophet Jeremiah. In verse 20,

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2: Be from heaven before Jesus Christ returns. And we're living in that very generation of which Jesus himself prophesied. Well, ladies and gentlemen, the problem is sin. My God, First Chronicles, the 7th chapter, verses 13 and 14. God said, if I close the heaven, there will be no rain. If I send a pestilence among my people or the locust to devour the land. If my people, see, God always deals when in these prophecies with his own people. God's people holds the key to the terrible, catastrophic fulfillment of prophecy that will occur here in this end time. We can modify it in God's people by repenting and turning themselves from their wicked and evil ways. They can even stop a lot of this mess. God have mercy on us, on the people of God. If my people, which are called by my name, shall humble themselves and pray and seek my face and turn from their wicked ways, that is, repent, then I will hear from heaven. I will forgive their sin. I will heal their land. What a bargain counter offer there from Almighty God if his own people would just get off of their high horse, they'll get away from their pride, from their old foolishness and profaneness out here living it up in the worldly fashion and humble their hearts and get down before God and repent and cleanse their ways with God. God said, I'll hear them. I'll forgive their sin and I'll heal the whole land. My Lord have mercy. But America's become full and it's become a fool's paradise. Jesus looked to the man that he'd healed in John the 5th chapter, verse 14. He said, afterward, Jesus findeth the man he'd healed in the temple. And he said unto him, behold, thou art made whole. Go and sin no more, lest a worse thing come unto thee. Well, all these things Jesus predicted would come in our end time generation. You can't think of many things that's any worse because Jesus said today would be like Noah's day. The earth was corrupt before God. The earth was filled with violence. And there was a great storm in his day, a great and mighty destructive storm. And a storm is coming again. It's going to be in just a little bit different manner, and it's going to be as destructive. And my God, why we just keep on going on in our sins, stuffing ourselves with the fodder of the flesh and just cramming ourselves with all this mess of sewage off of TV and videos and other ways and means of finding all these old pursuits of pleasure and the lust of the flesh. And the Lord told the man, I've healed you. Now you better go and sin no more. Next time something worse is coming upon you. Well, that's what's coming upon Americans. Americans, this nation's full of backslidden church members, lukewarm church members that need to repent and turn back to God. God has fed them to the full, and they've forgotten him. Oh, they're having their hootenannies and medicine shows and all of these carnival-like meetings you hear about and see on TV, but that's not the thing that God honors. God don't honor that kind of a mess. And the Lord has told us plainly in the words of Jeremiah, the great prophet, Jeremiah 17, 9, and 10, at what instant I shall speak concerning a nation and concerning a kingdom to build in the planet, if it do evil in my sight, if it obey not my voice, I'll repent of the good wherewith I said I would benefit them. Another great prophet, his name was Hosea. He wasn't as noted as some of these prophets were, but old brother Hosea was a very important prophet, and his message to our generation is vital. In the 4th chapter of his little book of prophecy in the Old Testament, he says, hear the word of the Lord, ye children of Israel. The Lord hath a controversy with the inhabitants of the land. In any land he has a controversy because there's no truth nor mercy nor knowledge of God in the land. By swearing and lying and killing and stealing and committing adultery, they break out and blood toucheth blood. Therefore shall the land mourn. Everyone that dwelleth therein shall languish. That word languish means to be dried out. And with a beast of the field, with the fowls of heaven, and the fishes of the sea shall be all so taken away. Why? Because America has

0: forgot God and rebelled against the word of God. And ladies and gentlemen, God's got our number. And I pray that you'll hear this truth and turn yourselves from your sins before it becomes your ruin. In Jesus' name, shall we pray? Father God, I pray that you'll grip every heart that's listening today to this broadcast, and may their hearts be turned to the truth and open their hearts that they'll believe and act upon it and turn from their wicked ways so that you'll forgive their sins and heal this land. We ask in Jesus' name and amen. Well, ladies and gentlemen, this is Brother Ray Pringle. You've heard another message from the scriptures of your Holy Bible and from revelations of the Holy Ghost. I've taught you the truth. 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
11: 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Like, I'm telling you, when I became a single mom, I didn't have a blueprint. What do I do? Now I was responsible for all of the bills, not half of the bills. Everything was put back in my plate. And I was like, I got left hanging. So I was like, Lord, how do I do this? What do I do? It's gone.

0: and I was sitting around with a couple of other life coaches at a conference, and we were all talking about our vision for the future, what we wanted. As I was sharing what I wanted, one of the other coaches just looked at me like, I totally see you doing that right now.
1: Life has to be lived forward, but is best understood in reverse.

I've seen so many times God takes them from that low point to a high point that they can't see yet. And I have great faith and confidence. I've seen it over and over again that God is using these low points in our life to teach us the lessons we need to get to the high points. And I need to understand that this is going to lead to something great in the future. I just can't see it yet, but He can.

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1: I'm David Sams, the host of Keep the Faith's podcast, CIA, Contagious Influencers of America. Success can look different depending on the situation, but as you press towards it, one thing is always true. You need something that drives and inspires you. Jamie Villalobos went from a gym manager to a seven-figure earner, all before the age of 30. In her book, Happy and Strong, she shares about finding her why.
2: Back home in Montana, my stepmom had become very ill, and she had about 50 surgeries now. I don't know how many times at that point. It was a lot. And she was bedridden, and she had become addicted to the narcotics that they put her on. And so my nine-year-old sister, pretty much, was raising those twins. And so my why was them. I was sitting here casually with this great business opportunity, but I was playing small, and there was people relying on me to make it. Pretty much after that, anytime anything was uncomfortable, something new I had to do, maybe sitting with a guy that maybe was older than me that I thought maybe knew more than me, I would sit there before every appointment and I would think about my sister digging through couch cushions to find change to go buy milk for those babies. There was a couple times that I kind of wanted to give up, to be totally honest, you know, but then I would remember that it wasn't just that I wanted to make money to help my sisters. I wanted to be so successful that they would have an example, that it didn't matter where we came from or what happened to us, that it only mattered where we wanted to go.
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Hi, I'm John Schneider. If you are working within your design, if you are doing what you are supposed to be doing, then there's another guy out there that's not very happy about that. Use a sports metaphor. If you're playing basketball and somebody throws you the ball and you aren't double teamed, that means you're not very much of a threat. So in sports, you look at the more people who are on your butt when you have that ball. You look at that as a sign of you're doing something right. So the goal is opposition. The more in tune with God's design for you, the more adversity you should expect.

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12: 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This is a series about who Jesus really is, not the Jesus of popular opinion, but the Jesus of the Bible, God himself, who was sent into our world. And we'll begin where he began, before time itself ever was. You see, we live in a generation that prides itself on knowing more than anybody in the past. Yet we have less and less of the truth coming to light. The world is uninformed about who Jesus really is, and sadly, so much of the church is too. But knowing him changes everything. So today, Pastor Jack teaches us that Jesus is over all things, holding the whole creation together by the power of his word. The same Lord who named the stars and orchestrates the heavens is the one who governs every moment of our lives. Isn't that great news? Now, in his message called Christ and Eternity, here's pastor and Bible teacher Jack Hibbs.
13: John chapter 8, verse 56. This is all introductory, so hang on to your seats, okay? Did you think I'm going to miss it? I'm not going to miss it. This is all introductory. John 8, 56. Jesus responded to the Pharisees and he said, "Your father Abraham rejoiced to see my day." What a radical statement. "Your father Abraham rejoiced to see my day, and he saw it and was glad." And then the Jews said to him, "You're not yet even 50 years old. How is it that you said you've seen Abraham?" And Jesus said to them, "Most assuredly, I say to you, before Abraham was, I am." Oh, listen, Abraham rejoiced to see his day. Come on, think for a moment. When did Abraham see the day of Jesus Christ? How did Abraham see Jesus? Well, at least on one occasion, remember when Abraham was sitting on the side of the hill and his nephew Lot was living down in Sodom and Gomorrah down there near the end of the Dead Sea? And Abraham was there and two angels and the Lord came walking up. And Abraham perceived that this one was the Lord. And as the two angels, it's kind of eerie, the two angels peeled off and went down into Sodom and Gomorrah because they had work to do. You know the story. And it says that the Lord sat there with Abraham, and Abraham, you know, had Sarah make them dinner and all. And as they're talking, Abraham says, "Lord, will you destroy Sodom and Gomorrah if there's 50 people? And the Lord says, "No, I'm not going to destroy it if there's 50 people righteous. No, I won't do it." So Abraham, being the good father of the Jews that he is, he says, "How about 45? How about 45? And the Lord says, "No, I won't destroy the city and the place for 45 righteous people that are there. Lord, don't be angry with me, but how about, you know, 30? "No, I won't destroy the place even if there's 30 righteous." And Abraham says, "Well, how about 20? And he just begins to whittle the Lord down, trying to figure out where. And it's interesting, if you read the story carefully there in Genesis, it stops at 10. "Will you destroy the city for 10? Now, 10 is the number for a synagogue, for a place of worship. 10 is also the amount of people, if you count them, who made the exit with Lot. Interesting. Abraham must have known that Lot had 10 relatives in that city. And he was interceding for them. Very, very important. And so Jesus says to the Pharisees, "Abraham saw my day and he was glad." It could also make or be a reference to Abraham's encounter with Melchizedek, which is a theophany, is a pre-incarnate appearance of Jesus Christ. But Jesus is the one in that portion of John chapter 8 that says, "I am." Listen, you and I don't get what that means. It would be equivalent today for someone to stand up and say, "I am God." Now, I saw a man on TV utter a heretical declaration. I thought God was going to kill him on the spot. And I am not kidding. This man, very well known. I hope none of you watch him. But he's very well known on TV. He has a ministry that's titled by his name, the Blankety Blank Ministries, with the big logo behind his head. He's about 5 feet tall, little tiny guy, real squinty little eyes together. He's got perfectly combed hair. His wife is often on the program. He has a daily teaching program. And he stood up there and he said, "I am God. Just as Jesus is, I am." And I thought my TV was going to blow up. That's blasphemy. He invoked the name ego eimi in Greek, which is a title reserved for God alone. Only God is the ego eimi. Jesus says, I am ego eimi, which is this. I am the only one. I am the self-existing one. I am the cause. I am the originator. I have, when he says I am, no beginning. I have no end. I am pre-existent. I am before all things. When somebody spouts off I am, like Shirley MacLaine says I am, people better know what they're talking about, because that is the ultimate form of blasphemy. I am the self-contained existing one. Before anything was, I was there, and I have been. I am the creator, sustainer, orchestrator of it all. Jesus said that. People say, well, Jesus never claimed to be God. He certainly did. People who don't know their Bible just don't know that when he says, I am. He invoked the name that was found in Exodus chapter 3, verse 14, when Moses said, when I go back to the children of Israel, whom shall I say sent me? And God said to Moses, you go back and tell them that I am sent you. You tell them, I am, has sent you. And in Hebrew, it is not the Greek word ego eimi. Of course not. It's in Hebrew. It's the word haya, and it means to always have been existing, to be the one who orchestrates, the one who supplies all of your needs, the beacon, the source, the truth, the strength, the one. You go back, Moses, and you tell them, the I am sent you. Jesus, in Israel, nearly 2,000 years ago, told those religious hierarchies, he said, listen, I am. And if you doubt if they understood what he said, it said there that they picked up stones to kill him. They knew exactly what he was saying. And it was for that reason, by the way, that they got their gears going to plan his death. Remember, do you remember why those people wanted to kill Jesus? It's because they believed he committed blasphemy. That's why they killed him. Did you know that? That's why Rome said, we don't even see any reason why we should kill him. And Israel said, for blasphemy. He's claimed to be God. That's why Jesus was killed. Jesus couldn't say, I'm sorry. He couldn't say, please forgive me. It's truth. We'll see more on this morning as we look. Jesus announced his own origins when he said, I am the pre-existence of Jesus Christ. He appears in the Bible, in the Old Testament, as the angel of the Lord. He appears to Joshua in chapter 5, verse 13, as the captain of the Lord's host. And he appears in the Bible as the Lord himself. Very, very important. In Isaiah chapter 9, verse 6, am I going too fast? I'm so excited about this series. In Isaiah chapter 9, verse 6, the Bible says, therefore unto us a child is born, and a son is given, and the government will be upon his shoulders, and his name will be called Wonderful. Listen, everybody. His name shall be called Counselor. Go to him first. Mighty God, that's rather clear. Everlasting Father, that's not so clear in English. In the Hebrew, it's Father or Governor of Time. Interesting. And then finally, Isaiah 9:6, the Prince of Peace. That's very clear, and we understand who he is. So let's look at this point that we're talking about this morning, in that Jesus was before all things. And look with me as we consider this, that he's before the spiritual creation. This is a wild concept. Listen to this, that he's before the spiritual creation. What do we mean by that? Well, the Bible teaches, first of all, that God is spirit. Jesus Christ, in his eternalness, was spirit until Mary had a little lamb. Until Mary gave birth to Jesus, he was spirit. God is spirit. When Christ became human flesh, he was to be that way for that moment on, forevermore. Do you know right now that Jesus Christ is 100% God and 100% man right now in the throne room of heaven? Isn't that wild? It's wild. So look at this. Before the spiritual creation ever was, Jesus was before that. And it means this, that he orchestrated and created the spiritual realm. Now, I'm not saying that God created God. God can't be created. I'm not talking about that. I'm talking about what has come out from him, Jesus has created. Example, it's going to click right now when I say this. Jesus, the Bible says, has created all principalities and powers, whether they be thrones or dominions, above the earth or under the earth, that is spiritual world. Jesus has created it. Angels, Jesus has created them. Jot it down if you would. Colossians chapter 1, verse 14. Colossians 1, 14. In whom we have redemption through his blood, the forgiveness of his sins. Does anybody wonder who that is? It's obvious. Who is it? Who is this? Oh, you guys, are you guys sleeping? It's Jesus. Let's keep reading. Verse 15. He is the image of the invisible God. By the way, the word image means the exact copy of God in flesh. He is the image of the invisible God. Jesus is the image of the invisible God, now made public. The firstborn over all creation. This doesn't mean that Jesus was the firstborn. It means that Jesus is the preeminent one. He's the number one, like a son in the Jewish culture has the birthright order. The firstborn son has everything. Jesus has everything. For by him were all things created that are in heaven and that are on earth. Visible things, we have no problem with that. We understand that. And invisible things. Ooh, atoms, protons, electrons, the invisible world, spirit things, whether they be thrones, dominions, principalities, or powers, all things were created through him and for him. Now, this is elementary Christianity. Jesus Christ is the creator. Not only did he create everything, quite frankly, he created them for himself. He liked it. Jack, are you suggesting then that Genesis 1:1 is about Jesus Christ? Absolutely. In the beginning, God created the heavens and the earth. According to Colossians chapter 1, verses 14 through 16, who is that God who created the heavens and the earth? Jesus Christ. Let's put it this way. In the Trinity of God, in the Godhead, as our theme verse is in Colossians 2:9, Jesus Christ is the general contractor. He's the carpenter. He builds worlds and all that is in them. Isn't that fun? Isn't that exciting? That's Jesus, the one and only.
1: 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And now, let's get back to today's message. Once again, here's Pastor Jack.
13: In Nehemiah chapter 9, verse 6, an often hidden verse, Nehemiah 9:6, the scripture says, and the host of heaven worships you. The host of heaven is a reference to the angels of God. Jesus Christ created them. Very, very important. Jesus created them. The second thing that we see here is that Jesus is before the spiritual purpose of all things. He's before the spiritual purpose of things. Not only did he create the spiritual realm, the angelic host and all, but also the spiritual purpose for their very existence, meaning this, that in God's foreknowledge, and Christ has foreknowledge, we'll talk more about his limitations when we talk about his incarnation, which, by the way, were willful. That's to follow later on. But concerning the spiritual purpose of his work, the Lord knew all things. He knew, and this blows my mind, he knew exactly how not only the spiritual realm that he had created would go, but also the physical realm that he had created. He knew where they would go. Example, what I mean by that is, he created even this wonderful, his most precious created angel in the universe. You know his name? His name's Lucifer, son of the morning, the most awesome angel ever created. But in God's creation, he instilled within the angelic host a free will. And Lucifer exercised that free will, the Bible says, and said in Isaiah chapter 14 and Ezekiel chapter 28, I will be like God. I will have a throne like his. I will have a universe like his. I will have servants like his. I will have my position just like God has his. I will be as God. You ever hear that? Sounds a little familiar to the Garden of Eden doctrine, doesn't it? I will be as God. And God says, you will not be as me. He says, you will be cast down. Why? For it says, in the day that pride was found in your heart, you sinned, you anointed cherub who covereth. That means he had the top dog, if I can put it that way, position. Lucifer was number one, the big kahuna of heaven, when it came to leading all service and worship to God. Every angel had to go through Lucifer. But because of his pride, he sinned. In that spiritual creation, the Bible tells us in the book of Revelation, 1/3 of the angelic host was deceived by Satan and judged. But concerning the spiritual creation, consider this, that we as human beings, the Bible says in 1 Thessalonians 5:23, that we are both, or I should say, in all, body, soul, and spirit. We are a trichotomy. As a human, we have a body, that's obvious. We have a soul, that's our thinking and our emotions. And we have our spirit, and that's who we really are. And by the way, that's the portion that needs to be born again. Everything else needs to be redeemed. But the spirit needs to be born. So in God's foreknowledge, he knew that before he ever created the world, listen to this, he knew that we were going to have a very, very bad beginning in the Garden of Eden. Did you know that? He knew that before he ever created the garden. So you might say, well, why didn't he just not create it? Because, jot it down, here's your answer. Somebody knocks on your door, or maybe you're witnessing to some friends, and, oh yeah, well, if your God is so loving, then why did he let the Garden of Eden thing happen anyway? Well, the Bible tells you in Ephesians chapter 2, verses 7 through 9, it says there that in the ages to come, he might show the exceeding riches of his grace. That's what's on display, his grace, in his kindness towards us in Christ Jesus. For by grace you have been saved through faith, and that is not of yourselves, it is a gift of God, not of works, so that no man can boast. Listen, you're going to go to heaven because Jesus did it all, and all to him you owe, and by nothing else. It's grace. Grace and a gift is synonymous, same thing. It's not earned, it's given freely. If you earn, if you attach any workmanship to what Christ has done, you have to cut the word grace right out of your Bible. There are a lot of people who shun the word grace today because it's so ill-represented in the Christian witness, and it's true. It is ill-represented. There are uninformed people who are either not Christians or Christians who are very, very uninformed and ignorant, where they'll say, well, I can sin. God's grace will cover me. You can't think that way as a true Christian. You can't think that way at all. But there'll be people who will say that. Well, the fact is, God's grace is so wonderful, it's so free, it's so powerful that it causes us to be converted as we come to him and we say, Lord, I'm going to put my faith in your wonderful greatness. And even that faith that he gives us is not of ourselves. And we cannot work our way into heaven. If anyone ever attaches anything to God's grace and acceptance of the sinner before God, it is blasphemous. It is an affront to God's work of salvation on the cross. You cannot be saved only after you have done all that you can. It is by grace or it's not at all. Do you understand that? That's why we can't wait to sing him praise songs. You know what I mean? That's why we can't wait to lift our hands. Think about the wonderful truth of God's grace in our lives. In 1 John 3:8, the Bible says, for this purpose, the Son of God has been revealed to mankind, that he might destroy the works of the devil. Hey, that's the spiritual creation and the spiritual purpose all in one verse right there. The spiritual creation and the spiritual purpose. In Revelation 19:10, I want to give you this verse because God knows all things. Jesus knows all things. It says, worship God, says the angel to John, for the testimony of Jesus, the declaration, the message of Jesus is this, is the spirit of prophecy. God knows all. Jesus knows all. So it's so very, very important. Let's look at our second point this morning. We go from this to Jesus is over all things. He governs or is over all things. Our second point. What we want to see right here is very important. We see that he's over the physical creation. In Hebrews chapter 1, verse 1 through 3, it says, God, who at various times and in various ways spoke in times past to the fathers by the prophets, has in these last days spoken to us by his Son, whom he has appointed heir of all things, through whom also he made the worlds. It's pretty clear. Who being the brightness of his glory and the express image of his person, and upholding, gotta circle that word, all things by the word of his power, when he had by himself purged our sins. By the way, it's past tense in the Greek. Sins have been taken care of, all done for all time. He sat down at the right hand of the majesty on high. Jesus is overseer of the physical creation. He made it, and it says here that it's held together by him, that he upholds it. This is wild. Creation is accredited to Jesus. We saw that in Genesis 1:1. But in Colossians 1:17, the Bible says, and in him all things consist. This is, Jesus is literally the atomic glue that has never been found in the study of astronomy or astrophysics or the study of physics itself. How is it that all things, be it microscopic or just universal, are held together? Did you know it's a mystery to this hour? Right now to this hour, we don't know why in an atom there is the orbiting and the holding together there as the orbits are taking place around that nucleus. No one on Earth, no one has ever been able to determine how is it that those little things keep their orbit at a certain distance and don't collide into each other and are so wonderfully ordered and they don't fly apart. It's a mystery that they don't fly apart. Did you know that if we were to reduce this pulpit, it would be a little speck of dirt on the platform here if we were to remove all the space between the physical matter that's here.
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17: If I call out for help, you know, if I'm like, okay, Lord, like, I'm really scared. Like, I'm telling you, when I became a single mom, I didn't have a blueprint. What do I do? Now I was responsible for all of the bills, not half of the bills. Everything was put back in my plate. And I was like, I got left hanging. So I was like, Lord, how do I do this? What do I do? It's gone.

0: I was sitting around with a couple of other life coaches at a conference, and we were all talking about our vision for the future, what we wanted. As I was sharing what I wanted, one of the other coaches just looked at me like, I totally see you doing that right now.
1: Life has to be lived forward, but is best understood in reverse. We have the

And I've seen so many times God takes them from that low point to a high point that they can't see yet. And I have great faith and confidence. I've seen it over and over again that God is using these low points in our life to teach us the lessons we need to get to the high points. And I need to understand that this is going to lead to something great in the future. I just can't see it yet, but He can.

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1: I'm David Sams, the host of Keep the Faith podcast, CIA, Contagious Influencers of America. Success can look different depending on the situation, but as you press towards it, one thing is always true. You need something that drives and inspires you. Jamie Villalobos went from a gym manager to a seven-figure earner, all before the age of 30. In her book, Happy and Strong, she shares about finding her why.
2: Back home in Montana, my stepmom had become very ill, and she had about 50 surgeries now. I don't know how many times at that point. It was a lot. And she was bedridden, and she had become addicted to the narcotics that they put her on. And so my nine-year-old sister, pretty much, was raising those twins. And so my why was them. I was sitting here casually with this great business opportunity, but I was playing small, and there was people relying on me to make it. Pretty much after that, anytime anything was uncomfortable, something new I had to do, maybe sitting with a guy that maybe was older than me that I thought maybe knew more than me, I would sit there before every appointment and I would think about my sister digging through couch cushions to find change to go buy milk for those babies. There was a couple times that I kind of wanted to give up, to be totally honest, you know. But then I would remember that it wasn't just that I wanted to make money to help my sisters. I wanted to be so successful that they would have an example, that it didn't matter where we came from or what happened to us, that it only mattered where we wanted to go.
1: Jamie Villalobos is what I call a contagious influencer. If you'd like to hear more stories like these from artists, authors, actors, athletes, and more, you can

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Hi, I'm John Schneider. 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Use a sports metaphor. If you're playing basketball and somebody throws you the ball and you aren't double teamed, that means you're not very much of a threat. 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So the goal is opposition. The more in tune with God's design for you, the more adversity you should expect. 'Cause I-

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1: Hey, I'm Keith Stevens. Success isn't always measured in dollars or titles. Sometimes it's measured by what happens in you. In her book, Embrace Your Almost, Jordan Lee Dooley shares how personal growth and success often comes through failing.
2: I started my first garden just kind of on a whim. My husband and I got this itch to try gardening, and we didn't really think about the time of year, so we started it in August, which in the Midwest is not a great time to start a garden. And we didn't really get much out of that garden. We got like one plant that survived. You know, by the looks of things, it seemed like a complete failure, right? It was like, didn't really get much out of that. But then when I kind of took a step back and also looked at the growth that was really good for me in learning a new skill, learning about gardening, learning more about the right timing of gardening, slowing down every day, going out and tending to something, it taught me something that I didn't even really realize I needed as a go-getter and achiever, which was how to slow down, how to tend to things well, how to care for something other than just achievements and work and things that I was kind of tied up in. And so on that front, it was huge success, even though it was from an outcome perspective, not great. And so I think in our life, we can get so down when we don't get the outcome we want, when our plans don't go according to plan, or we don't get the outcome we thought we would. And so it's not that that's not a part of success. That's absolutely immeasurable, but also broadening our view to like, okay, but what did I grow from this? How can I maybe see this not just as a failure, but also as a reminder of what's possible? Like that one plant that I grew, I could look at that and say that was a total failure, but I also tried to look at it as like, but I also did grow one plant. So if I just made some adjustments to my timing and some of the things that I was doing, maybe I could grow more the next year. And sure enough, I did. And you just slowly continue to improve. So I think I had to learn to redefine success not only as the outcome I was getting, but also the person I was becoming in the process.

optimistic people are much more successful because of their ability to give it a second chance and really believe that this is going to work. So, to look at the glass as half full, you're going to have a better chance of getting that second chance.

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4: First time I crossed the street, I couldn't see the other side. I was blind. But when I made it to the other side, I crossed a bigger street, then I crossed a four-lane highway. It just started with what I could do.

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1: I'm Donna Cruz. When you're facing an obstacle, you don't always get a quick fix. It takes perseverance to find success. Scott McIntyre is a singer and songwriter, and along with his wife, Christina, they host a podcast called Enduring Hope. He's also a former American Idol contestant, but he's different than the others on the show. Scott has been blind since birth and has had two kidney transplants.
2: When I was very young, I realized that I had a choice in front of me, and it's a choice that we all have. Will I focus on the things that I cannot do, or will I focus on the things that I can do? When I started piano lessons, I very quickly ran into my first obstacle. I couldn't read the sheet music. I could not do that. I couldn't see it. But I found workarounds. First time I crossed the street, I couldn't see the other side. I was blind. But when I made it to the other side, I crossed a bigger street, then I crossed a 4-lane highway, then I started going around the city and then other cities, and that's how I dealt with my disability. I just started with what I could do, and then I asked God to lead me down the path that He would have for me. And you know what? He has been faithful. I wouldn't wish what I've been through on anyone, but I wouldn't change a day of it because I've seen how it's impacted the lives of others.

God's greatest success principle is this. Can you make yourself do something you don't necessarily want to do to get a result you would like to have? It's discipline. It's what I want to teach my children. You've walked

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4: I was raised in a family where alcoholism and violence and mental illness was prevalent from a very early age. And about the age of 14 and a half, I was thrown to the wolves, as it were, on the street, and left to fend for myself. I got my first taste of God's grace when an individual told me, as a homeless man, you're going to have to get some skills. They're going to help you eat. I began my early career as a dishwasher, and I ended up as the youngest executive chef in the area that I live in. I have been told most of my life that you couldn't do things, you couldn't accomplish things, but by the grace of God, I am now an elected official. I'm the police chairman in the city that I live in. God's grace can take a broken teenager that has no home and no hope and change lives and change the world.

0: Foundations of Freedom, a look at America's founding principles and the leaders who shaped our nation.
1: During the War for Independence, General George Washington, the man we refer to today as the father of our country, led American troops through military defeat after defeat. And in the bitter winter of 1777, he wrote this somber note to a friend in Philadelphia. Quote, "You might have tracked our army from White Marsh to Valley Forge by the blood on their feet," end of quote. Many soldiers continued to march through the deep snows of Pennsylvania without shoes. Others suffered from disease, hunger, and freezing conditions. Nearly 2,000 of Washington's men died. Yet George Washington did not lose faith. Amid the hardship, loss, and uncertainty of Valley Forge, he turned to God in prayer. At a time when our nation once again faces division and uncertainty, may we follow Washington's example, kneeling humbly, praying faithfully, and asking God to guide the future of America.
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8: And I'm Keith Stevens. It's easy to live life out of balance. Too much work, not enough family time. Too much activity, but not enough sleep. In this hour of Keep the Faith, I hope you find encouragement to take some time to stop, exhale, and rest.
9: I have a really hard time letting go of stuff. So when bad days happen, if it's like the craziness, and it's oftentimes the simplest things like the dishes or kids needing homework help, finances, people knocking at the door, whatever it is, it starts to kind of accumulate like a pressure cooker more and more and more. Whoa!

both of my daughters went on church missions camp retreat thing. They've done several of them, and one of the rules is the cell phones have to stay at home. And they're like, ah! And they came back, and both of them said, that was the most amazing time to just be away from all of that and away from, you know, checking and really being present and learning to be present and get connected again.

It's the only place I find that is maybe the safest for God to speak into, and then return to the chaos without the chaos returning to you. That's where amazing things happen.

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2: Hey, I'm Keith Stevens. When you have a laundry list of to-dos and a schedule that's always go, go, go, the best thing you can do is, well, rest. Jordan Rayner is a best-selling author and entrepreneur, and in his book, Redeeming Your Time, he shares how this counterintuitive idea is actually exactly what you need.
3: And I think what Jesus understood is what science has been proving for the last, you know, at least couple of hundred years, that rest is counterintuitively one of the most productive things we can do for our goals that we're chasing after in this life. But Jesus understood something else that science may never be able to prove, that rest is also productive for our souls. It's a way of reminding us that we are loved children of the King, regardless of how productive we are. Every single night when I put my girls to bed, I tell them, hey girls, you know daddy loves you no matter how many bad things you do? They say, yeah. I was like, you know, I also love you no matter how many good things you do? They say, yes. I say, who else loves you like that? And they say, Jesus. That enables us to rest, but it also paradoxically makes us wildly ambitious, because working for somebody's favor is exhausting, but working in response to the unconditional favor and love of the Father, that's intoxicating.

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2: I admit it. I can get caught up in the race against time, especially in mornings when I find myself rushing frantically to feed the dog, brush my teeth, clothe my toddler, and remember my wallet before darting out the door for an appointment I'm inevitably late for. You know, these mornings remind me of exactly how I don't want to live, which is rushed and frantic. But it's not the race against the clock that's the problem. It's how I feel when it's happening. I feel stressed, distracted, ungrateful, disheveled. And just the other week, in a morning of madness, I stopped everything. I did slow down. I took a 4-minute pause. And I really think it was less of a choice and more of a breaking point. But I put the keys down. I took the time I needed to pour a cup of coffee into a real mug, not a travel mug. And I sat on the floor with my daughter, hugging her tightly with my full attention for 4 solid minutes. She and I shared stares and smiles in this sacred little pause. And though those 4 minutes didn't change everything, but they did change something. They changed me. They changed the presence of peace that I had in my heart. I don't

0: Sometimes all you need is a story to remind you that there's hope. Steve Brown has one of those. He's with Key Life, and they've teamed up with us to help make encouragement contagious on Keep the Faith.
1: The great blues guitarist B.B. King once said, "Nobody loves me except my mom, and she might be jiving me too." You would have loved my mom. She's in heaven now, straightening out God. She was strong, earthy, and she loved me with all her heart. I've often said that if I became a serial killer, she'd be angry, but she'd tell her friends that they needed killing. A mother's love can excuse a multitude of sin. You know how God loves? There's never, ever blindness in His love. He knows the truth about what we've done, and He loves us anyway. I'm Steve Brown. You think about that. For more encouraging stories, plus a free gift, go to youthinkaboutthat.org.
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1: I'm Donna Cruz. Let's be honest, influence invites criticism, and that can be deflating. In those moments, you can retreat or you can step up to the plate and deliver even more hope and encouragement to others. That's what Sadie Robertson Huff has decided to do. She speaks to young people all over the country, but she really rose to fame as a teenager on Duck Dynasty and even Dancing with the Stars. It's been a lot for someone her age to handle at times.
2: I was struggling. I was just so busy and overwhelmed. And, sometimes you can take the hate comments and sometimes it's hard. I remember just thinking, like, I need a break. And I remember driving my car one night, and in that moment, it was so crazy. I looked up at the moon and I was reminded of like this really childlike moment I had whenever I was little. I remember I was like walking out of church and I looked at my mom and I looked up at the moon and I said, "Mom, if that's the earth, how are we looking at it and standing on it?" Because for some reason in my little 4 or 5 year old mind, I thought that the moon was the earth. But, you know, I never heard the voice of the Lord audibly, but just in my spirit, I just felt like he was saying, "I'm a lot bigger. And if you take yourself out, a lot of other people will too. But if I can step into this and say, actually, I am weak, but my God is strong," it's going to encourage so many other people to see that, man, God is so much higher than you. He's so much bigger than you, and he's actually going to work through.

have been born an original. Don't die a copy. An original means something that has been designed by the artist, that has been created only for that particular person or thing. Somebody is waiting for the version of you.

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7: Brandy Lene on Keep the Faith. Here's an encouraging thought from Joe Sexton. Rest is not the absence of activity, but the presence of peace.

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2: I had recently moved and had worked 1 year. It was during the downturn of the economy. Pretty much just gotten here and was laid off year to the day. My first thought was, okay, Lord, I'm packing up and I'm moving back where I came from to another state. And I can honestly say I clearly heard the voice of God say, be still, stand still. And I thought, whoa, that's weird. But I said, okay, God, if I'm going to stand still, you're going to have to take care of me while I do that, because I don't know how else I'm going to make it. And I have to say that that has truly been an experience for me of favor. I would say take advantage of every opportunity that God grants you to be still, because when you're still, you get direction. You can hear better. You can see better. Your sight is magnified. When you're running and you just mayhem that you're in, things are just skewed. Just be still and let your faith do the talking and the walking. We

0: Foundations of Freedom, a look at America's founding principles and the leaders who shaped our nation.
1: During the War for Independence, General George Washington, the man we refer to today as the father of our country, led American troops through military defeat after defeat. And in the bitter winter of 1777, he wrote this somber note to a friend in Philadelphia. Quote, "You might have tracked our army from White Marsh to Valley Forge by the blood on their feet," end of quote. Many soldiers continued to march through the deep snows of Pennsylvania without shoes. Others suffered from disease, hunger, and freezing conditions. Nearly 2,000 of Washington's men died. Yet George Washington did not lose faith. Amid the hardship, loss, and uncertainty of Valley Forge, he turned to God in prayer. At a time when our nation once again faces division and uncertainty, may we follow Washington's example, kneeling humbly, praying faithfully, and asking God to guide the future of America.
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8: 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I'm Donna Cruz.
9: And I'm Keith Stevens. Between headlines, entertainment, technology, and a host of other things, life has never been more distracting. Well, in this hour of Keep the Faith, you'll find encouragement to regain focus and pursue the things that matter most.
10: Well, I was working for a dot-com company and lost my job during the dot-com crash. I was the director of business development, and my life was crumbling, and I was fearful, and I had so much doubt, and I wasn't a person of faith, and my wife threatened to leave me if I didn't change. I needed to change. And so I prayed for the first time, God, why am I here? What is my purpose? I know I'm here for a reason.

a life coach when I was just starting Gigi's. He was fantastic, Clement Pepe. He lived in Los Angeles. And he would tell me every day, Gigi, is doing this going to make your life harder, or is doing this going to make your life easier? We do the right thing that makes your life easier. If you do the easy thing first, that makes your life harder. So I think that's the best secret ingredient that someone can even get. So

What I've learned through the years is confidence comes from taking action. Confidence comes through practice. If we wake up every day and go, I want to gain this skill. I want to be confident. I want to know that I can do something. So I'm going to mess up. I'm going to be at the top of the grassy hill and I'm going to push myself down and I'm going to have skinned knees and I'm going to wreck a few times. But before I know it, I'm going to get the hang of it. And that's what I'm going to do. It changes everything. We could really

When we wake up and say, I'm either this or I'm not, we forget that God is working in us every day to take us from place A to place B. So just that small shift in how we think about things can change everything. It's a process. It's not something we're born with or we aren't. So don't

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This is Keep the Faith.

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1: I'm David Sams, the host of Keep the Faith's podcast, CIA, Contagious Influencers of America. You know, life gets complicated and the noise is absolutely everywhere. So it's easy to lose sight of why you're here. I had a chance to visit with Bob Goff, who's on a mission to free himself from all of that.
2: I bought a farm and I've been putting horses and cattle. I got two fainting goats. Have you seen a fainting goat? What they do? When you make a loud noise, they just tip over. So I guess if a predator comes, they just put ketchup all over themselves and say, like, do whatever you want. So I got 25 chickens, and they've laid so far 11 eggs. And so I'm into the chickens about $900 per egg. I'm hoping to get our unit costs down a little bit.
1: Bob is the New York Times best-selling author of books like Love Does, Dream Big, and his latest, Undistracted.
2: When you're distracted, you forget your purposes. That's the first thing out the window, because you're so distracted by whatever's got you distracted, that shiny thing. And so sometimes fear will distract you, just being afraid. Sometimes people want to control everything going around them, and to let loose of control and to say, what I'm aiming for is influence. To say, I'm moving in this direction. Would you like to come? How can we live less distracted life, still have our head in the game and care about what's happening to Ukrainian people and care what's happening to people right here that have had some major setbacks, and then enter into that to say, how can I take my faith out for a spin? How can I do that courageous thing?
1: Bob Goff will make you laugh. He'll make you think, and he'll just encourage you. 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I've been thinking-

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1: Hi, I'm Donna Cruz. When it comes to distractions in your life, technology has created a whole new category. Dr. Henry Cloud and Dr. John Townsend wrote a book over 25 years ago that is still a bestseller to this day. It's called Boundaries, and they've updated it for modern times. In today's world, Dr. Cloud says rules are not so bad.
2: I know a lot of great leaders who, you know, work with CEOs and executive teams. And if they're going to have a meeting with their executive team, the phone goes into a salad bowl in the middle of the table. And they just say, look, we didn't get in this room to be talking to other people outside this room. We need each other's attention. Well, same thing, you know, we do that at our family dinners. No, there's, you know, no devices on the table. My teenage daughter, one of them, she's got this group of friends they call the squad. And every time they get together for a meal, they put their cell phones in a bowl in the middle of the table because they want to be with each other. But we need to have practices, whether it's in work or in our personal lives, that serve us. That's the idea.

0: And you think of her life at the end of her days. Did she ever have those moments where she said, I didn't do enough in this world. I didn't impact enough people. I mean, maybe, but what she didn't see and what she wouldn't be able to see is that, you know, two generations later, the making of the sandwiches turned into a homeless shelter for somebody. That's the kind of thing I think we have to have faith in, is that what we do matters. With every act of love, we
1: bring the kingdom come. This is Keep the Faith.
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1: I'm Keith Stevens. Run, run, run, go, go, go. So much of life is dictated by the clock. And in the process of doing what's urgent, maybe you miss out on what's meaningful. That was true for Valerie Burton and her family. So they decided to take a step back and evaluate the time they're given. She shares her stories in her book, It's About Time.
2: You know, you have to have a vision for what it would look like to spend your time well. But in that vision, have these key markers. Like, what are the things that let you know you're on track? In our family, some of our experiments actually ended up leading to us moving. We moved just a few miles away to a property where we have some land and we have horses. My husband grew up with horses, and our house faces west, so we can see the sunset. They're really spectacular. So we just started making it a daily ritual to go out on the porch and look at the sunset. And for us, even though that's not a huge change, it's just a decision to stop and spend some time together to notice, I mean, the divine beauty that is right in front of us every single day if we want to stop. So for you, maybe it's not the sunset. Maybe it's something else. Figure out what it looks like for you to do one more meaningful thing than you've been doing, to slow down for a moment and do something that feels right for you.

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Just identify those 5 minutes. This is the kind of man I want to be. This kind of woman I want to be. This kind of person I want to be. This is the kind of human being I want to be. And then try to recreate those 5 minutes.

0: lot of times what I find, those 5 minutes for me are unexpected. The 5 minutes where I'm a person of incredible kindness, when I brought compassion and kindness and grace, when I gave something that was so unexpected that it actually looked like Jesus.
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2: I lost a job, a very public job that I loved working with the community and people in broadcast news. And I lost that job in a situation where I didn't know why, and no one ever told me why. And that was really hard because I'm a person that wants to serve people, make people happy. But through it all, I felt like God was leading me and telling me to start my own business when in a million years in my past life, I never would have started my own business. But what I'm finding is that those connections that I made with people for the last 7 or 8 years have been such huge blessings in starting this new path. And now I'm able to help others by telling their stories to the world. I see the unexpected blessings now of a situation that I didn't quite understand. More time with my sons. I get up with them now in the morning when I used to be at work at that time of day. And really enjoying the little things around me, the surprises around the corner, and the good things that are going to happen and the ways that it will shape my life will be immensely better for me in the long run.

0: Foundations of Freedom, a look at America's founding principles and the leaders who shaped our nation.
1: During the War for Independence, General George Washington, the man we refer to today as the father of our country, led American troops through military defeat after defeat. And in the bitter winter of 1777, he wrote this somber note to a friend in Philadelphia. Quote, "You might have tracked our army from White Marsh to Valley Forge by the blood on their feet," end of quote. Many soldiers continued to march through the deep snows of Pennsylvania without shoes. Others suffered from disease, hunger, and freezing conditions. Nearly 2,000 of Washington's men died. Yet George Washington did not lose faith. Amid the hardship, loss, and uncertainty of Valley Forge, he turned to God in prayer. At a time when our nation once again faces division and uncertainty, may we follow Washington's example, kneeling humbly, praying faithfully, and asking God to guide the future of America.
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12: If I call out for help, you know, if I'm like, okay, Lord, like, I'm really scared. Like, I'm telling you, when I became a single mom, I didn't have a blueprint. What do I do? Now I was responsible for all of the bills, not half of the bills. Everything was put back in my plate. And I was like, I got left hanging. So I was like, Lord, how do I do this? What do I do? It's gone.

0: was sitting around with a couple of other life coaches at a conference, and we were all talking about our vision for the future, what we wanted. As I was sharing what I wanted, one of the other coaches just looked at me like, I totally see you doing that right now.
1: Life has to be lived forward, but is best understood in reverse. He had the

I've seen so many times God takes them from that low point to a high point that they can't see yet. And I have great faith and confidence. I've seen it over and over again that God is using these low points in our life to teach us the lessons we need to get to the high points. And I need to understand that this is going to lead to something great in the future. I just can't see it yet, but He can.

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1: I'm David Sams, the host of Keep the Faith's podcast, CIA, Contagious Influencers of America. Success can look different depending on the situation, but as you press towards it, one thing is always true. You need something that drives and inspires you. Jamie Villalobos went from a gym manager to a seven-figure earner, all before the age of 30. In her book, Happy and Strong, she shares about finding her why.
2: Back home in Montana, my stepmom had become very ill, and she had about 50 surgeries now. I don't know how many times at that point. It was a lot. And she was bedridden, and she had become addicted to the narcotics that they put her on. And so my nine-year-old sister, pretty much, was raising those twins. And so my why was them. I was sitting here casually with this great business opportunity, but I was playing small, and there was people relying on me to make it. Pretty much after that, anytime anything was uncomfortable, something new I had to do, maybe sitting with a guy that maybe was older than me that I thought maybe knew more than me, I would sit there before every appointment and I would think about my sister digging through couch cushions to find change to go buy milk for those babies. There's a couple times that I kind of wanted to give up, to be totally honest, you know, but then I would remember that it wasn't just that I wanted to make money to help my sisters. I wanted to be so successful that they would have an example, that it didn't matter where we came from or what happened to us, that it only mattered where we wanted to go.
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Hi, I'm John Schneider. If you are working within your design, if you are doing what you are supposed to be doing, then there's another guy out there that's not very happy about that. Use a sports metaphor. If you're playing basketball and somebody throws you the ball and you aren't double teamed, that means you're not very much of a threat. So in sports, you look at the more people who are on your butt when you have that ball, you look at that as a sign of you're doing something right. So the goal is opposition. The more in tune with God's design for you, the more adversity you should expect. 'Cause I-

0: your break, then get back out there with the ball and try to attract as much opposition as you possibly can.
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We're glad you're here. On Keep the Faith, it's all about rising from the ashes and finding a richer life, a better way, and a new hope. It's called Contagious Encouragement.

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1: Hey, I'm Keith Stevens. Success isn't always measured in dollars or titles. Sometimes it's measured by what happens in you. In her book, Embrace Your Almost, Jordan Lee Dooley shares how personal growth and success often comes through failing.
2: I started my first garden just kind of on a whim. My husband and I got this itch to try gardening, and we didn't really think about the time of year, so we started it in August, which in the Midwest is not a great time to start a garden. And we didn't really get much out of that garden. We got like one plant that survived. You know, by the looks of things, it seemed like a complete failure, right? It was like, didn't really get much out of that. But then when I kind of took a step back and also looked at the growth that was really good for me in learning a new skill, learning about gardening, learning more about the right timing of gardening, slowing down every day, going out and tending to something, it taught me something that I didn't even really realize I needed as a go-getter and achiever, which was how to slow down, how to tend to things well, how to care for something other than just achievements and work and things that I was kind of tied up in. And so on that front, it was huge success, even though it was from an outcome perspective, not great. And so I think in our life, we can get so down when we don't get the outcome we want, when our plans don't go according to plan, or we don't get the outcome we thought we would. And so it's not that that's not a part of success, that's absolutely immeasurable, but also broadening our view to like, okay, but what did I grow from this? How can I maybe see this not just as a failure, but also as a reminder of what's possible? Like that one plant that I grew, I could look at that and say that was a total failure, but I also tried to look at it as like, but I also did grow one plant. So if I just made some adjustments to my timing and some of the things that I was doing, maybe I could grow more the next year. And sure enough, I did. And you just slowly continue to improve. So I think I had to learn to redefine success not only as the outcome I was getting, but also the person I was becoming in the process.
3: Can't believe we've come this far, and it feels just like getting started. Somehow we're still running like those kids back.

optimistic people are much more successful because of their ability to give it a second chance and really believe that this is going to work. So, to look at the glass as half full, you're going to have a better chance of getting that second chance.

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3: It's easy to focus on what you can't do. 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
4: First time I crossed the street, I couldn't see the other side. I was blind. But when I made it to the other side, I crossed a bigger street, then I crossed a four-lane highway. It just started with what I could do.

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1: I'm Donna Cruz. When you're facing an obstacle, you don't always get a quick fix. It takes perseverance to find success. Scott McIntyre is a singer and songwriter, and along with his wife, Christina, they host a podcast called Enduring Hope. He's also a former American Idol contestant, but he's different than the others on the show. Scott has been blind since birth and has had two kidney transplants.
2: When I was very young, I realized that I had a choice in front of me, and it's a choice that we all have. Will I focus on the things that I cannot do, or will I focus on the things that I can do? When I started piano lessons, I very quickly ran into my first obstacle. I couldn't read the sheet music. I could not do that. I couldn't see it. But I found workarounds. First time I crossed the street, I couldn't see the other side. I was blind. But when I made it to the other side, I crossed a bigger street, then I crossed a four-lane highway, then I started going around the city and then other cities, and that's how I dealt with my disability. I just started with what I could do, and then I asked God to lead me down the path that He would have for me. And you know what? He has been faithful. I wouldn't wish what I've been through on anyone, but I wouldn't change a day of it because I've seen how it's impacted the lives of others.

God's greatest success principle is this. Can you make yourself do something you don't necessarily want to do to get a result you would like to have? It's discipline. It's what I want to teach my children. You've walked

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2: I'm Corey. I was going through some financial troubles paying off my credit cards. I was paying high interest rates and it just wasn't getting any better. And I knew I had to do something. My mom told me about Trinity, and so I decided to call. 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
3: I was raised in a family where alcoholism and violence and mental illness was prevalent from a very early age. And at about the age of 14 and a half, I was thrown to the wolves, as it were, on the street, and left to fend for myself. I got my first taste of God's grace when an individual told me, as a homeless man, you're going to have to get some skills. They're going to help you eat. I began my early career as a dishwasher. I ended up as the youngest executive chef in the area that I live in. I have been told most of my life that you couldn't do things, you couldn't accomplish things. But by the grace of God, I am now an elected official. I'm the police chairman in the city that I live in. God's grace can take a broken teenager that has no home and no hope and change lives and change the world.

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0: 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Now, at Evenings of Conversation with Salem Media's Mike Gallagher, Scott Jennings, Larry O'Connor, and Jennifer Horn. 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
2: During the War for Independence, General George Washington, the man we refer to today as the father of our country, led American troops through military defeat after defeat. And in the bitter winter of 1777, he wrote this somber note to a friend in Philadelphia. Quote, "You might have tracked our army from White Marsh to Valley Forge by the blood on their feet," end of quote. Many soldiers continued to march through the deep snows of Pennsylvania without shoes. Others suffered from disease, hunger, and freezing conditions. Nearly 2,000 of Washington's men died, yet George Washington did not lose faith. Amid the hardship, loss, and uncertainty of Valley Forge, he turned to God in prayer. At a time when our nation once again faces division and uncertainty, may we follow Washington's example, kneeling humbly, praying faithfully, and asking God to guide the future of America.
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11: And I'm Keith Stevens. It's easy to live life out of balance. Too much work, not enough family time. Too much activity, but not enough sleep. In this hour of Keep the Faith, I hope you find encouragement to take some time to stop, exhale, and rest.
12: I have a really hard time letting go of stuff. So when bad days happen, if it's like the craziness, and it's oftentimes the simplest things like the dishes or kids needing homework help, finances, people knocking at the door, whatever it is, it starts to kind of accumulate like a pressure cooker more and more and more. Whoa!

both of my daughters went on church missions camp retreat thing. They've done several of them, and one of the rules is the cell phones have to stay at home. And they're like, ah! And they came back, and both of them said, that was the most amazing time to just be away from all of that and away from, you know, checking and really being present and learn to be present and get connected again. Yeah.

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That's where amazing things happen.

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2: I admit it. I can get caught up in the race against time, especially on mornings when I find myself rushing frantically to feed the dog, brush my teeth, clothe my toddler, and remember my wallet before darting out the door for an appointment I'm inevitably late for. You know, these mornings remind me of exactly how I don't want to live, which is rushed and frantic. But it's not the race against the clock that's the problem. It's how I feel when it's happening. I feel stressed, distracted, ungrateful, disheveled. And just the other week, in a morning of madness, I stopped everything. I did slow down. I took a 4-minute pause. And I really think it was less of a choice and more of a breaking point. But I put the keys down. I took the time I needed to pour a cup of coffee into a real mug, not a travel mug. And I sat on the floor with my daughter, hugging her tightly with my full attention for 4 solid minutes. She and I shared stares and smiles in this sacred little pause. And though those 4 minutes, they didn't change everything, but they did change something. They changed me. They changed the presence of peace that I had in my heart. I don't

0: Sometimes all you need is a story to remind you that there's hope. Steve Brown has one of those. He's with Key Life, and they've teamed up with us to help make encouragement contagious on Keep the Faith.
1: The great blues guitarist B.B. King once said, "Nobody loves me except my mom, and she might be jiving me too." You would have loved my mom. She's in heaven now, straightening out God. She was strong, earthy, and she loved me with all her heart. I've often said that if I became a serial killer, she'd be angry, but she'd tell her friends that they needed killing. A mother's love can excuse a multitude of sin. You know how God loves? There's never, ever blindness in His love. He knows the truth about what we've done, and He loves us anyway. I'm Steve Brown. You think about that. For more encouraging stories, plus a free gift, go to youthinkaboutthat.org.
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1: I'm Donna Cruz. Let's be honest, influence invites criticism, and that can be deflating. In those moments, you can retreat or you can step up to the plate and deliver even more hope and encouragement to others. That's what Sadie Robertson Huff has decided to do. She speaks to young people all over the country. She really rose to fame as a teenager on Duck Dynasty and even Dancing with the Stars. It's been a lot for someone her age to handle at times.
2: I was struggling. I was just so busy and overwhelmed. And, you know, sometimes you can take the hate comments and sometimes it's hard. I remember just thinking, like, I need a break. And I remember driving my car one night. And in that moment, it was so crazy. I looked up at the moon and I was reminded of like this really childlike moment I had whenever I was little. I remember I was like walking out of church and I looked at my mom and I looked up at the moon and I said, Mom, if that's the earth, how are we looking at it and standing on it? Because for some reason in my little 4 or 5 year old mind, I thought that the moon was the earth. But, you know, I never heard the voice of the Lord audibly, but just in my spirit, I just felt like he was saying, I'm a lot bigger. And if you take yourself out, a lot of other people will too. But if I can step into this and say, actually, I am weak, but my God is strong, it's going to encourage so many other people to see that, man, God is so much higher than you. He's so much bigger than you, and he's actually going to work through

have been born an original. Don't die a copy. An original means something that has been designed by the artist, that has been created only for that particular person or thing. Somebody is waiting for the version of you.

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7: Brandy Linnae on Keep the Faith. Here's an encouraging thought from Joe Saxton. Rest is not the absence of activity, but the presence of peace.

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2: I had recently moved and had worked 1 year. It was during the downturn of the economy. Pretty much just gotten here and was laid off year to the day. My first thought was, okay, Lord, I'm packing up and I'm moving back where I came from to another state. And I can honestly say I clearly heard the voice of God say, be still, stand still. And I thought, whoa, that's weird. But I said, okay, God, if I'm going to stand still, you're going to have to take care of me while I do that, because I don't know how else I'm going to make it. And I have to say that that has truly been an experience for me of favor. I would say take advantage of every opportunity that God grants you to be still, because when you're still, you get directions. You can hear better. You can see better. Your sight is magnified. When you're running and you just mayhem that you're in, things are just skewed. Just be still and let your faith do the talking and the walking.

0: Foundations of Freedom, a look at America's founding principles and the leaders who shaped our nation.
1: During the War for Independence, General George Washington, the man we refer to today as the father of our country, led American troops through military defeat after defeat. And in the bitter winter of 1777, he wrote this somber note to a friend in Philadelphia. Quote, "You might have tracked our army from White Marsh to Valley Forge by the blood on their feet," end of quote. Many soldiers continued to march through the deep snows of Pennsylvania without shoes. Others suffered from disease, hunger, and freezing conditions. Nearly 2,000 of Washington's men died, yet George Washington did not lose faith. Amid the hardship, loss, and uncertainty of Valley Forge, he turned to God in prayer. At a time when our nation once again faces division and uncertainty, may we follow Washington's example, kneeling humbly, praying faithfully, and asking God to guide the future of America.
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11: 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I'm Donna Cruz.
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13: Well, I was working for a dot-com company and lost my job during a dot-com crash. I was the director of business development, and my life was crumbling, and I was fearful, and I had so much doubt, and I wasn't a person of faith, and my wife threatened to leave me if I didn't change. I needed to change. And so I prayed for the first time, God, why am I here? What is my purpose? I know I'm here for a reason.

a life coach when I was just starting Gigi's. He was fantastic, Clement Pepe. He lived in Los Angeles. And he would tell me every day, Gigi, is doing this going to make your life harder, or is doing this going to make your life easier? We do the right thing that makes your life easier if you do the easy thing first that makes your life harder. So I think that's the best secret ingredient that someone can even get. So give me

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If we wake up every day and go, I want to gain this skill. I want to be confident. I want to know that I can do something. So I'm going to mess up. I'm going to be at the top of the grassy hill and I'm going to push myself down and I'm going to have skinned knees and I'm going to wreck a few times. But before I know it, I'm going to get the hang of it. And that's what I'm going to do. It changes everything. We could really-

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It's a process. It's not something we're born with or we aren't. So

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5: 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Because you're so distracted by whatever's got you distracted, that shiny thing. 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And to let loose of control and to say, what I'm aiming for is influence. To say, I'm moving in this direction. Would you like to come? How can we live less distracted life, still have our head in the game and care about what's happening to Ukrainian people and care what's happening to people right here that have had some major setbacks, and then enter into that to say, how can I take my faith out for a spin? How could I do that courageous thing?
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1: Hi, I'm Donna Cruz. When it comes to distractions in your life, technology has created a whole new category. Dr. Henry Cloud and Dr. John Townsend wrote a book over 25 years ago that is still a bestseller to this day. It's called Boundaries, and they've updated it for modern times. In today's world, Dr. Cloud says rules are not so bad.
2: I know a lot of great leaders who, you know, work with CEOs and executive teams. And if they're going to have a meeting with their executive team, the phone goes into a salad bowl in the middle of the table. And they just say, look, we didn't get in this room to be talking to other people outside this room. We need each other's attention. Well, same thing, you know, we do that at our family dinners. No, there's, you know, no devices on the table. My teenage daughter, one of them, she's got this group of friends they call the squad. And every time they get together for a meal, they put their cell phones in a bowl in the middle of the table because they want to be with each other. But we need to have practices, whether it's in work or in our personal lives, that serve us. That's the idea.

0: And you think of her life at the end of her days. Did she ever have those moments where she said, I didn't do enough in this world. I didn't impact enough people. I mean, maybe, but what she didn't see and what she wouldn't be able to see is that, you know, two generations later, the making of the sandwiches turned into a homeless shelter for somebody. That's the kind of thing I think we have to have faith in, is that what we do matters. With every act of love, we
1: bring the kingdom come. This is Keep the Faith.
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0: Contagious Encouragement on Keep the Faith.
1: I'm Keith Stevens. Run, run, run, go, go, go. So much of life is dictated by the clock. And in the process of doing what's urgent, maybe you miss out on what's meaningful. That was true for Valerie Burton and her family. So they decided to take a step back and evaluate the time they're given. She shares her stories in her book, It's About Time.
2: You know, you have to have a vision for what it would look like to spend your time well. But in that vision, have these key markers. Like, what are the things that let you know you're on track? In our family, some of our experiments actually ended up leading to us moving. We moved just a few miles away to a property where we have some land and we have horses. My husband grew up with horses, and our house faces west, so we can see the sunset. They're really spectacular. So we just started making it a daily ritual to go out on the porch and look at the sunset. And for us, even though that's not a huge change, it's just a decision to stop and spend some time together to notice, I mean, the divine beauty that is right in front of us every single day if we want to stop. So for you, maybe it's not the sunset. You know, maybe it's something else. Figure out what it looks like for you to do one more meaningful thing than you've been doing, to slow down for a moment and do something that feels right for you.

So go back and think to yourself, what are the 5 minutes where I thought to myself, this is who I want to be? Just identify those 5 minutes. This is the kind of man I want to be. This kind of woman I want to be. This kind of person I want to be. This is the kind of human being I want to be. And then try to recreate those 5 minutes.

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8: I'm Dee Rodriguez with an encouraging thought on Keep the Faith. 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At the end of traveling is fulfillment.
9: Three brothers in a fire, willing to die for their faith. But you were with them in the fire, and they walked out the next day. And Daniel met a lion, because he chose to pray. But you shut the mouth of that lion, and he walked out the next day.

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1: 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I'm Kathy Lee Gifford. 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
2: I lost a job, a very public job that I loved working with the community and people in broadcast news. And I lost that job in a situation where I didn't know why, and no one ever told me why. And that was really hard because I'm a person that wants to serve people, make people happy. But through it all, I felt like God was leading me and telling me to start my own business when in a million years in my past life, I never would have started my own business. But what I'm finding is that those connections that I made with people for the last 7 or 8 years have been such huge blessings in starting this new path. And now I'm able to help others by telling their stories to the world. I see the unexpected blessings now of a situation that I didn't quite understand. More time with my sons. I get up with them now in the morning when I used to be at work at that time of day. And really enjoying the little things around me, the surprises around the corner, and the good things that are going to happen and the ways that it will shape my life will be immensely better for me in the long run.

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3: During the War for Independence, General George Washington, the man we refer to today as the father of our country, led American troops through military defeat after defeat. And in the bitter winter of 1777, he wrote this somber note to a friend in Philadelphia. Quote, "You might have tracked our army from White Marsh to Valley Forge by the blood on their feet," end of quote. Many soldiers continued to march through the deep snows of Pennsylvania without shoes. Others suffered from disease, hunger, and freezing conditions. Nearly 2,000 of Washington's men died. Yet George Washington did not lose faith. Amid the hardship, loss, and uncertainty of Valley Forge, he turned to God in prayer. At a time when our nation once again faces division and uncertainty, may we follow Washington's example, kneeling humbly, praying faithfully, and asking God to guide the future of America.
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8: There are millions of Americans age 85 or older, but a select few have extraordinary memories. Why are these so-called super agers sharp as a tack?
9: During the course of aging, we're losing certain capacities, so which things are getting worse, and a lot of the news is not so great. And we kind of wanted to look at the flip side.
8: Then, American students are well behind the education levels of other countries. What are the reasons, and what can be done to improve things?
10: Finland had a 10% high school graduation rate in the 1950s. Now they're up closer to 90%, which is well above that of the United States. So the question is, how did they do it?
8: Those two stories, and much more, are heading your way on this week's edition of InfoTrack. Stick around. Our show will begin right after this.
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8: If someone you know is in their 80s or 90s and has a phenomenal memory, they may be one of the so-called super agers, whose brains act a lot younger than their years. With more about this, we welcome Emily Rogalski, a neuroscientist at Northwestern University's Cognitive Neurology and Alzheimer's Disease Center in Chicago. Emily, welcome to the show.
20: Thanks for having me.
8: You're researching these people. What makes super agers so special?
20: Well, one thing that makes superagers special is that in the course of aging, it's common to lose some of our thinking abilities. So our memory isn't quite as sharp commonly at age 80 as it is at age 50 or age 30. And we asked the question, what if that's not always the case? What if it's common to lose memory, but maybe it's possible that some people don't lose even that little bit of memory as they age?
8: So you're looking for people who maybe have this unusual trait. Do you have any idea what percentage of the population might be like this?
20: It's tricky to give an exact percentage, but what we do know is that the individuals who call to be a part of the study, we've screened over 350 to 400 people, and less than 10% end up meeting the criteria for participation. So of people who think that they have outstanding memory, less than 10% seem to fit our criteria.
8: Have you tested these people you found to any extent?
20: Yes. Individuals who are enrolled in our superaging study undergo quite a bit of testing. So we have some paper and pencil tests so that we can better understand their thinking skills. We also ask questions about their family history, some of their medical background. We give them some psychosocial questionnaires to better understand their activities in daily living. We are interested in what their brain looks like. Is their brain able to maintain optimal health? So we ask them to complete an MRI scan. We ask them to also donate blood so we can look at genetic factors that might be contributing. And they're invited to participate in our brain donation program at the time of death so that we can better understand the cellular and molecular features that might be contributing to this rare form of successful aging.
8: At what age does the average person begin to lose their memory?
20: Generally as early as our 20s or 30s, unfortunately.
8: Wow. We're talking on InfoTrack with Emily Rogalski, a neuroscientist at Northwestern University's Cognitive Neurology and Alzheimer's Disease Center in Chicago, and we're talking about a study that she's working on, the so-called superagers, older people with very sharp minds. I remember a TV campaign for a yogurt product that talked about people in Russia who lived out in the mountains who were phenomenally old and really healthy, and it was because they ate this yogurt. Is there any kind of a secret formula to this, do you think?
20: A lot of aging research really documents how during the course of aging, we're losing certain capacities, so which things are getting worse, and a lot of the news is not so great. And we kind of wanted to look at the flip side. If we take someone with outstanding memory, what else is great and what seems to hang along with it? Anecdotally, We found that our superagers seem to come from different walks of life, different economic backgrounds, different educational backgrounds, and even seem to have different choices in lifestyle factors. So some superagers actually have been smoking for years, not the majority of them, but there are a few. And then there are other individuals who don't drink at all, and others who say that it's very important to have a martini at 5 p.m. every day. And that's one thing that's helped them to be a superager. So there's a little bit of diversity in the lifestyle factors that contribute to superaging thus far.
14: We've heard that keeping the brain active keeps the memory sharp, doing crossword puzzles and that sort of thing. Do you have any idea if that's true or not?
20: There is an overwhelming amount of evidence that keeping your brain active and keeping your body active, so exercising your muscles and your body and exercising the muscles in your brain, are of benefit. Specifically in the superagers, we have not been able to look specifically at all of those factors yet, but we imagine that that will be something that will be important.
14: What's the oldest person you found that has one of these super brains?
20: Our oldest superager right now is 97 years old.
14: And still has a very sharp memory. Now, you often will hear about older people who have a great memory of their childhood, but these are also short-term good memories, right?
20: Yes, we're looking at the type of memory that's often compromised in Alzheimer's dementia. So the ability to learn some new information and then retain it over a 20, 30, or even hour-long period. And superagers do remarkably well at tests like this.
14: Now, some people often do things like misplace their keys or forget if they left the light on at home or not. Are those things to worry about, or when should someone start to get concerned that they might have some malfunction happening?
20: It's common for individuals to lose a little bit of memory capacity even as early as our 20s and 30s. So forgetting occasionally where our keys are or perhaps the time of a specific appointment aren't necessarily isolated things to be concerned about. The question is, are these forgetful moments starting to interfere with your daily life repeatedly, and are they happening more than they used to? And at that point, if someone feels concerned about that, they should go and talk to a clinician.
14: Is gender a factor at all, have you noticed, with superagers?
20: In our program, we have more women than we do men, and that's probably for a couple different reasons. First and foremost, women tend to live longer than men. Secondly, women tend to volunteer for studies more often than men do.
14: And we want to mention that you are actively looking for superagers for your study. People can learn more by visiting the webpage brain.northwestern.edu. In terms of all the rest of us who just probably have average memories, is there anything that you hope to learn that will help the mass population out here? Not people who necessarily are going to get Alzheimer's, but just the average person. Is there anything that could be learned to help people just improve their memories?
20: That's one of the hopes. It's a long-term hope, but the idea is that by studying what's going right with the brain, maybe we can identify some modifiable factors, take-home points of things that we can do to live long and live well. I think it's important that as the medical field advances and has done a great job at helping us live longer, that we don't let that outpace living well.
14: Studies I've read of brain testing and research seem to indicate that memories stay in there. They're stored somehow. Are the memories just trapped in people's brains and they can't access them? Is that the main problem with memory?
20: I think it depends on what the source of the memory deficit is. In Alzheimer's dementia, you're actually losing brain tissue and areas of the brain are damaged and the brain cells are actually being lost. And so the reason for memory loss there might be different than someone who's experiencing a lot of stress and just having trouble thinking at a given moment. The brain is a very complex organ that it really would depend on what the cause of the memory deficit is.
14: Emily Rogalski, a neuroscientist at Northwestern University's Cognitive Neurology and Alzheimer's Disease Center,

0: Life can be messy, but you don't have to figure it out alone.
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10: American kids are better off in most cases than kids in other countries. So why are our kids lagging so far behind in education? With the story, here's InfoTrack's Roy Mackey. Roy?
11: Thanks, Chris. Our guest is Amanda Ripley. She's an investigative journalist and the author of a book called The Smartest Kids in the World and How They Got That Way. Amanda, welcome to InfoTrack.
12: Thanks for having me.
11: Basically, your book examines how other countries are out-educating their young people compared to the U.S., sometimes dramatically. We've all heard some of these depressing stats before, but maybe you can just give us a quick summary of how American kids are stacking up against students from other countries.
12: Sure. American 15-year-olds perform about 26th in the world in math at age 15. We do better in reading, though, so all is not lost. Our teenagers perform about 12th in the world. And then not so great in science, for about 17th in the world on that same test of critical thinking.
11: Some of the countries that you term educational superpowers did not have that status just a few decades ago. So systems can change, and sometimes pretty rapidly, right?
12: Yeah, this was why I really wanted to go travel to these countries, because, you know, Finland had a 10% high school graduation rate in the 1950s. Now they're up closer to 90%, which is well above that of the United States. So the question is, how did they do it? But it's incredibly exciting that it is possible to see that much growth in that short time.
11: Maybe it's different in each one of these countries, but was there a particular turning point that caused their education systems to suddenly change?
12: This is actually something they have in common. These are very different places, but it seems like each country came up against an existential economic crisis of one sort or another, and they did not have any other choice but to finally get very serious about investing in their own people's skills and education. But in every case, they did really buckle down and treat education as if it were a survival skill, as if, you know, it were as valuable as gold or oil. And you see that manifested in many different ways, but it's not something that we've done, I don't think, in any state in this country.
11: How does the educational budget per student in these countries compare to the United States?
12: This is a surprising thing. You know, the United States actually spends more than most countries in the world per student on kindergarten through high school education. Actually, we spend more than all but three countries, Norway, Luxembourg, and Switzerland. Yet you don't see the results for that money. Clearly, we are spending the money differently, and that's part of the problem. But it's also safe to say that past a certain baseline, money does not yield returns in education, much like healthcare.
11: How does class size compare between the U.S. and these other high-performing countries?
12: One truism you see around the world is that quality matters more than quantity. It is true that at younger ages, a small class size does seem to be ideal, according to research that's done in the United States. But it really works best if you have an incredibly effective

0: effective teacher. And it's better to have an incredibly effective teacher with a slightly larger class than a smaller class with a teacher who's really not been well prepared to deal with this very dynamic, challenging job. So typically, many U.S. states have had smaller class sizes than countries around the world, including some top performing countries. That alone is actually a very, very expensive way to invest in education that doesn't consistently lead to more learning, particularly as kids get older.
1: One country that I thought was kind of interesting in your book is Poland. They made a very rapid turnaround, but that's a poor country, generally speaking. And oftentimes we hear in the United States, well, poverty is a major cause for poor educational performance here. Can you talk about that a bit?
0: The reason I wanted to go to Poland was because they have a 15% child poverty rate, which is comparable to that of the United States, much higher than many of these countries we usually hear about, Finland and Korea. So I wanted to see how they had dramatically improved their education results over the past 10 years, despite that child poverty rate. And I do think it's certainly true that in Poland and in the US and all over the world, poverty does make it much harder for children to learn at high levels and for teachers to teach at high levels. So that's beyond a doubt true. But what you see is that some countries are able to compensate to some degree for that challenge, and other countries seem to exacerbate it. One of the saddest statistics you'll see for the United States is that we have very few low-income students who perform above what we'd expect given their economic challenges, whereas many, many, many other countries have low-income kids who routinely perform above what you'd expect if you have a sort of algorithm for poverty. You see all these kids around the world outperforming their own odds.
1: Maybe we need to get into some of the specifics these countries are doing, but why is that?
0: Well, certainly when you end up with a lot of low-income students and families all together in one school, just like in one hospital or any complex system, it is harder to give everyone the attention that they need. And that's something that we do partly because of the way we fund schools, partly because we have a long history of segregation. People always say to me, hey, our schools are so diverse. You can't compare us to these other countries. I wish that were true. In fact, most of our kids are going to schools where everybody looks just like they do. They are not actually very diverse, the schools themselves. And so that can make it oddly harder to run these schools. So part of it is that segregation. And part of it is also that we have a situation where we actually distribute more resources to the most affluent schools. That's upside down compared to most developed countries. In most places, the poorer the neighborhood, the more resources the school gets. To be fair, some states and districts are moving in this direction, so I think we are seeing a slight increase in equity, but we don't compare to places like Finland in this regard.
1: Our guest on InfoTrack is Amanda Ripley. She's an investigative journalist and the author of a book called The Smartest Kids in the World, which examines how other countries are educating their young people compared to what's happening here in the U.S. Amanda, if you were made education secretary or maybe king for a week and you were told, hey, we want to reform the U.S. education system now, what would your first steps be?
0: I would require the education colleges, the ones that train teachers, to only accept the top performing candidates who apply. This is something that all these education superpower countries have done. They weren't always this way, but in the late 1960s, for example, Finland shut down its teacher training colleges, which were like ours. They were of wildly varying quality and selectivity, and they educated more teachers than they needed, and they moved them all into their top eight most elite universities. So what you get from that is obviously you have teachers who are themselves better educated. But also, maybe more importantly, you send a signal to everyone else, to politicians, to parents, especially students, that you are really serious about education, that this is so hard and so important, this profession and this learning that kids must do now to thrive in this economy, that of course you are going to make it highly selective and prestigious to be part of it. And then wonderful things can happen, right? Because once everyone knows that, like in Finland, getting into teacher training college is the same as getting into MIT in the US, there's a level of respect and freedom that those professionals are granted. It's easier to make the case for paying teachers more. It's easier to give them the autonomy that they need. And you can have a higher level of trust in the system if you start from the beginning.
1: Amanda, what would you say to parents who would like to see their child's education improve? Do they need to put pressure on their local school board, on state legislators, on their congressmen in Washington? What should they be doing?
0: Really try to help your teacher and your child focus on doing work worth doing, challenging, meaningful work that will be useful in the real world and thinking for themselves. So that means when you see your second grader coming home with homework that's just busy work and you know it and your second grader knows it, that means maybe talking to the teacher about that and trying to come up with alternatives, really trying to push for more rigorous work. It's now time to get serious, I think, about higher order thinking in math, reading, and science, particularly math and science, from a very young age.
1: Amanda Ripley, investigative journalist and the author of The Smartest Kids in the World and How They Got That Way. And you can find out more at her website, AmandaRipley.com. Amanda, thanks for joining us on InfoTrack.
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4: You've no doubt seen the expiration dates printed on food labels, and maybe you've tossed out items because you thought the products were no longer safe to eat. But a new report says those dates may be misleading. With more on this, we welcome Dana Gunders, staff scientist at the Natural Resources Defense Council. Dana, you co-authored this study with Harvard's Food Law and Policy Clinic. Did you find many consumers are misinterpreting these expiration dates?
5: We did. We found a shocking number of consumers. In fact, about 9 out of 10 consumers are misinterpreting dates at least some of the time. And what they're doing is they're believing those dates to mean that the food is unsafe to eat after that, when in fact, the dates are really just meant to be indicators of peak quality, or sometimes just dates that help the stores with their stock control.
4: Any idea how much food is wasted because of this?
5: Well, what I can tell you is that we don't have great research here in the U.S., but in the U.K., they estimate that about 20% of the food that gets wasted in households is due to the confusion around expiration dates. And if we were to take that estimate here in the U.S., it would mean that per household, about $275 to $450 a year is being spent on food that's being thrown out just because of this date label confusion.
4: Well, there are different phrases used, such as sell by, use by, and best before. Why are they different phrases, and what do they mean?
5: There are really two buckets of phrases. One is those phrases that are meant for businesses to speak to each other, like the manufacturer speaking to the store, telling them with a sell by date that if the product is sold by that date, it will indeed have some life left for the consumer after the consumer purchases it and gets it home. The other bucket of dates are those that are meant to speak directly to us as consumers, and those are your use by and best before. And those are really indicators of when the food is at its peak quality, but they are not meant to tell us that the food is unsafe to eat.
4: I know you can't give a general rule on this, but just to give us an idea, let's say I have a can of soup and it is today the use by date. How much more time could I actually use that soup, or can you not set a rule for that?
5: Well, canned goods are good for so long, you know, at least 7 years, if not even more, according to some food safety experts. And really, the process of canning kills anything that would render the product unsafe to eat, as long as the can is not dented or harmed in any way.
4: In terms of products such as oils that could turn rancid, are there any rules of thumb, or will these products tend to last a long time beyond the expiration dates?
5: Rancidity is something to be careful with, but it's also something that we can taste. So as soon as you taste that an oil is rancid, you should be sure to throw that product out, because that rancidity is the result of toxins that are created in the product. And similarly, things like milk, if you taste and smell that they're bad, don't eat them. But there is a difference between the contamination and the pathogens that cause foodborne illness, like salmonella and E. coli, versus spoilage and decay when something goes bad. So salmonella and E. coli, they're sort of present on a product to begin with. Hopefully they're not, but in those few occurrences where they are, they were there to begin with. It's not something that grew with age. There's an exception to that called Listeria, which does grow, you know, even when products are cold, but even that had to be on the product to begin with. And the food industry is very careful in doing all they can to make sure that that contamination doesn't happen in the first place.
4: Dana, in terms of all these different phrases and systems that are used, is there any way to standardize this? How could we improve the system?
5: We absolutely would like to see this system standardized. You know, it's hard to educate consumers on what things really mean when everyone's using different words and different systems to determine the dates. So we'd like to see the language standardized. Also, there may not be a need for consumers to see the sell-by dates on food. Again, that business-to-business information. And perhaps if there are a way to code that information or somehow convey it through something that's not a visible date, it wouldn't serve to confuse consumers in the same way.
4: If folks want to learn more about this, they can visit your website, which is fixfooddates.com. We've been talking on InfoTrack with Dana Gunders, staff scientist at the Natural Resources Defense Council. Dana, thanks so much for joining us on InfoTrack.
5: Thank you so much for having me.
4: And that's it for this edition of InfoTrack. 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I'm Chris Whitty, inviting you to catch us next time on another edition of InfoTrack.
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0: It's easy to focus on what you can't do. 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
1: First time I crossed the street, I couldn't see the other side. I was blind. But when I made it to the other side, I crossed a bigger street, then I crossed a four-lane highway. It just started with what I could do.

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1: I'm Donna Cruz. When you're facing an obstacle, you don't always get a quick fix. It takes perseverance to find success. Scott McIntyre is a singer and songwriter, and along with his wife, Christina, they host a podcast called Enduring Hope. He's also a former American Idol contestant, but he's different than the others on the show. Scott has been blind since birth and has had two kidney transplants.
2: When I was very young, I realized that I had a choice in front of me, and it's a choice that we all have. Will I focus on the things that I cannot do, or will I focus on the things that I can do? When I started piano lessons, I very quickly ran into my first obstacle. I couldn't read the sheet music. I could not do that. I couldn't see it. But I found workarounds. First time I crossed the street, I couldn't see the other side. I was blind. But when I made it to the other side, I crossed a bigger street, then I crossed a four-lane highway, then I started going around the city and then other cities, and that's how I dealt with my disability. I just started with what I could do, and then I asked God to lead me down the path that He would have for me. And you know what? He has been faithful. I wouldn't wish what I've been through on anyone, but I wouldn't change a day of it because I've seen how it's impacted the lives of others.

God's greatest success principle is this: can you make yourself do something you don't necessarily want to do to get a result you would like to have? It's discipline. It's what I want to teach my children. You've walked

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3: I was raised in a family where alcoholism and violence and mental illness was prevalent from a very early age. And at about the age of 14 and a half, I was thrown to the wolves, as it were, on the street, and left to fend for myself. I got my first taste of God's grace when an individual told me, as a homeless man, you're going to have to get some skills. They're going to help you eat. I began my early career as a dishwasher. I ended up as the youngest executive chef in the area that I live in. I have been told most of my life that you couldn't do things, you couldn't accomplish things. But by the grace of God, I am now an elected official. I'm the police chairman in the city that I live in. God's grace can take a broken teenager that has no home and no hope and change lives and change the world.

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5: During the War for Independence, General George Washington, the man we refer to today as the father of our country, led American troops through military defeat after defeat. And in the bitter winter of 1777, he wrote this somber note to a friend in Philadelphia. Quote, "You might have tracked our army from White Marsh to Valley Forge by the blood on their feet," end of quote. Many soldiers continued to march through the deep snows of Pennsylvania without shoes. Others suffered from disease, hunger, and freezing conditions. Nearly 2,000 of Washington's men died. Yet George Washington did not lose faith. Amid the hardship, loss, and uncertainty of Valley Forge, he turned to God in prayer. At a time when our nation once again faces division and uncertainty, may we follow Washington's example, kneeling humbly, praying faithfully, and asking God to guide the future of America.
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9: If I call out for help, you know, if I'm like, okay, Lord, like, I'm really scared. Like, I'm telling you, when I became a single mom, I didn't have a blueprint. What do I do? Now I was responsible for all of the bills, not half of the bills. Everything was put back in my plate. And I was like, I got left hanging. So I was like, Lord, how do I do this? What do I do? It's gone.

0: was sitting around with a couple of other life coaches at a conference, and we were all talking about our vision for the future, what we wanted. As I was sharing what I wanted, one of the other coaches just looked at me like, I totally see you doing that right now.
1: Life has to be lived forward, but is best understood in reverse. He had

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And I have great faith and confidence. I've seen it over and over again that God is using these low points in our life to teach us the lessons we need to get to the high points. And I need to understand that this is going to lead to something great in the future. I just can't see it yet, but He can.

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1: I'm David Sams, the host of Keep the Faith podcast, CIA, Contagious Influencers of America. Success can look different depending on the situation, but as you press towards it, one thing is always true. You need something that drives and inspires you. Jamie Villalobos went from a gym manager to a seven-figure earner, all before the age of 30. In her book, Happy and Strong, she shares about finding her why.
2: Back home in Montana, my stepmom had become very ill, and she had about 50 surgeries now. I don't know how many times at that point. It was a lot. And she was bedridden, and she had become addicted to the narcotics that they put her on. And so my 9-year-old sister, pretty much, was raising those twins. And so my why was them. I was sitting here casually with this great business opportunity, but I was playing small, and there was people relying on me to make it. Pretty much after that, anytime anything was uncomfortable, something new I had to do, maybe sitting with a guy that maybe was older than me that I thought maybe knew more than me, I would sit there before every appointment and I would think about my sister digging through couch cushions to find change to go buy milk for those babies. There was a couple times that I kind of wanted to give up, to be totally honest, you know, but then I would remember that it wasn't just that I wanted to make money to help my sisters. I wanted to be so successful that they would have an example, that it didn't matter where we came from or what happened to us, that it only mattered where we wanted to go.
1: Jamie Villalobos is what I call a contagious influencer. 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

Hi, I'm John Schneider. If you are working within your design, if you are doing what you are supposed to be doing, then there's another guy out there that's not very happy about that. Use a sports metaphor. If you're playing basketball and somebody throws you the ball and you aren't double teamed, that means you're not very much of a threat. So in sports, you look at the more people who are on your butt when you have that ball, you look at that as a sign of you're doing something right. So the goal is opposition. The more in tune with God's design for you, the more adversity you should expect. 'Cause I-

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8: Having a baby is supposed to be a time of excitement and joy, but what happens when something goes wrong and you suffer the devastation of a miscarriage? Author Adriel Booker and her husband have survived the heartache of 4 miscarriages. After the birth of 2 boys, they suffered 3 consecutive miscarriages. Then, after the birth of a 3rd son, they sadly had another miscarriage a couple of years later. Adriel counsels those who have suffered a miscarriage that grief brings a wide mix of emotions, from shock and confusion to sadness and anger. And don't be surprised if you feel normal one day and filled with sorrow the next. You probably won't move smoothly from one stage of grief to another. It's often circular, random, and messy. Adriel also says that while everyone grieves in their own way, there's one universal truth you can count on. There are no shortcuts. You can't resolve grief by avoiding it or going around it. Sooner or later, you have to walk a straight line right through the middle. And boy, it's tough. It takes courage and a community of support.

0: 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I'm Jim Daly.
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3: Starting a garden in August is sometimes like finding success. 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

Need a restart? We're glad you're here. On Keep the Faith, it's all about rising from the ashes and finding a richer life, a better way, and a new hope. 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
1: Hey, I'm Keith Stevens. Success isn't always measured in dollars or titles. Sometimes it's measured by what happens in you. In her book, Embrace Your Almost, Jordan Lee Dooley shares how personal growth and success often comes through failing.
2: I started my first garden just kind of on a whim. My husband and I got this itch to try gardening, and we didn't really think about the time of year, so we started it in August, which in the Midwest is not a great time to start a garden. And we didn't really get much out of that garden. We got like one plant that survived. You know, by the looks of things, it seemed like a complete failure, right? It was like, didn't really get much out of that. But then when I kind of took a step back and also looked at the growth that was really good for me in learning a new skill, learning about gardening, learning more about the right timing of gardening, slowing down every day, going out and tending to something, it taught me something that I didn't even really realize I needed as a go-getter and achiever, which was how to slow down, how to tend to things well, how to care for something other than just achievements and work and things that I was kind of tied up in. And so on that front, it was huge success, even though it was from an outcome perspective, not great. And so I think in our life, we can get so down when we don't get the outcome we want, when our plans don't go according to plan, or we don't get the outcome we thought we would. And so it's not that that's not a part of success. That's absolutely immeasurable, but also broadening our view to like, okay, but what did I grow from this? How can I maybe see this not just as a failure, but also as a reminder of what's possible? Like that one plant that I grew, I could look at that and say that was a total failure, but I also tried to look at it as like, but I also did grow one plant. So if I just made some adjustments to my timing and some of the things that I was doing, maybe I could grow more the next year. And sure enough, I did. And you just slowly continue to improve. So I think I had to learn to redefine success not only as the outcome I was getting, but also the person I was becoming in the process.
3: Can't believe we've come this far, and it feels just like getting started. Somehow we're still running like those kids back then.

0: optimistic people are much more successful because of their ability to give it a second chance and really believe that this is going to work. So, to look at the glass as half full, you're going to have a better chance of getting that second chance.
1: Well, I want a second glance, so give me a second chance to see the way you've seen the people all along.
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5: It's easy to focus on what you can't do. 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
6: First time I crossed the street, I couldn't see the other side. I was blind. But when I made it to the other side, I crossed a bigger street, then I crossed a four-lane highway. It just started with what I could do.

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1: I'm Donna Cruz. When you're facing an obstacle, you don't always get a quick fix. It takes perseverance to find success. Scott McIntyre is a singer and songwriter, and along with his wife, Christina, they host a podcast called Enduring Hope. He's also a former American Idol contestant, but he's different than the others on the show. Scott has been blind since birth and has had two kidney transplants.
2: When I was very young, I realized that I had a choice in front of me, and it's a choice that we all have. Will I focus on the things that I cannot do, or will I focus on the things that I can do? When I started piano lessons, I very quickly ran into my first obstacle. I couldn't read the sheet music. I could not do that. I couldn't see it. But I found workarounds. First time I crossed the street, I couldn't see the other side. I was blind. But when I made it to the other side, I crossed a bigger street, then I crossed a four-lane highway, then I started going around the city and then other cities, and that's how I dealt with my disability. I just started with what I could do, and then I asked God to lead me down the path that He would have for me. And you know what? He has been faithful. I wouldn't wish what I've been through on anyone, but I wouldn't change a day of it because I've seen how it's impacted the lives of others.

God's greatest success principle is this. Can you make yourself do something you don't necessarily want to do to get a result you would like to have? It's discipline. It's what I want to teach my children. You've

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3: I was raised in a family where alcoholism and violence and mental illness was prevalent from a very early age. And at about the age of 14 and a half, I was thrown to the wolves, as it were, on the street, and left to fend for myself. I got my first taste of God's grace when an individual told me, as a homeless man, you're going to have to get some skills. They're going to help you eat. I began my early career as a dishwasher. I ended up as the youngest executive chef in the area that I live in. I have been told most of my life that you couldn't do things, you couldn't accomplish things. But by the grace of God, I am now an elected official. I'm the police chairman in the city that I live in. God's grace can take a broken teenager that has no home and no hope and change lives and change the world.

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3: During the War for Independence, General George Washington, the man we refer to today as the father of our country, led American troops through military defeat after defeat. And in the bitter winter of 1777, he wrote this somber note to a friend in Philadelphia. Quote, "You might have tracked our army from White Marsh to Valley Forge by the blood on their feet," end of quote. Many soldiers continued to march through the deep snows of Pennsylvania without shoes. Others suffered from disease, hunger, and freezing conditions. Nearly 2,000 of Washington's men died. Yet George Washington did not lose faith. Amid the hardship, loss, and uncertainty of Valley Forge, he turned to God in prayer. At a time when our nation once again faces division and uncertainty, may we follow Washington's example, kneeling humbly, praying faithfully, and asking God to guide the future of America.
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6: I mean, when we're given, when God has placed things in our hands that we're able to then encourage other people and build up other ministries, we should do that.
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6: 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And I'd lived in a beautiful, fancy house on the ocean. And now here I was in this little, and I thought, you know what, Lord? The one thing that's not changed is you. You're here. And so I just think wherever you find yourself in life, use everything God has given you to bless others, but be at peace in yourself.
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9: Thank you for joining us today. I'm Marcia Lambeth, and I am speaking today with the CEO of Open Door Mission. His name is Brandon Thomas, and Brandon and his wife, Casey, are working with Open Door Mission, and they are making such an impact with men in crisis here in the Houston area. So stay with us as we talk today about Open Door and the work that they're doing. And Brandon, thank you so much for being with us today.
10: Thanks for the invite and the opportunity.
9: You guys, Open Door Mission's been around for a while. Can you kind of give us a rundown on who you are and what you're doing?
10: Yes, ma'am. Open Door has been here serving Houston for the last 73 years. In that 73 years, they have focused on serving men in crisis. In fact, they named this new ministry 73 years ago, Open Door Mission, with the idea that they would serve men that nobody else in the community was able to serve. And so the goal for Open Door has been to be just that for Houston, an open door for men who are struggling on the street, men who are struggling to get clean and sober, men who are struggling to find employment. And so that's what we've been doing for the last 73 years here in Houston.
9: That web address, if you'd like to find out more about Open Door, it's opendoorhouston.org. opendoorhouston.org. And I was going to give a number. I wanted to make sure I have the right number, Brandon. I've got 713-921-7520. Is that the number for listeners to call in? And
10: that is it.
9: Okay,
10: yes.
9: Okay, good, good. Again, that's opendoorhouston.org and 713-921-7520. You're located on Harrisburg here in Houston. I think it's interesting that you guys serve men. That's who you have been ministering to all of these years. And it's still that, you know, some other places in town that are, you know, missions and ministries like this that outreach the homeless, they've opened their doors to women and families and things like that as well. But Open Door continues to work with men. Is there a reason behind that?
10: You know, it's funny you bring that up. One of our goals over the next 5 years is to expand our services to serve families. Mm-hmm. And that's just us spending time getting to know Houston, getting to know our local officials who have consistently communicated with me the need to serve families in Houston, that there is not enough places to serve mm-hmm. families. So we do only serve men currently, but we do dream of expanding our services to serve families, because that is one of the greatest needs here in Houston.
9: Yeah. Well, you do such a good job in serving men's needs. Now, you're talking about men who are homeless and oftentimes addicted and need the help to get their lives back together again. That's who we're talking about, right? Who the mission serves?
10: Yes. Yes, ma'am. That's who we currently serve.
9: Yeah. So when someone is on the streets, do you guys have like a team that goes out on the streets and finds people who are in these situations who need help? Or do people come to you for the help, or both?
10: Yeah, so a little bit of both. Currently, we have no formal program where we go and find folks, but we have amazing volunteers who are out in the community on a regular basis, bringing people, inviting people to come to Open Door. But primarily, people come to us through the Houston PD, through the Harris County Constables. We see people arrive through the court system, and then just, you know, a simple Google search where men are in need or their family members are trying to get them help, mm-hmm. and they'll find us through that and then end up here at our doors.
9: Are they always, is it always about homeless, or is it maybe somebody who just can't get their act together and needs help?
10: Yes, ma'am. It's all of the above. So
9: okay.
10: we have men who come here who have families but have, you know, come up against an addiction issue. Because our addiction recovery program is so strong and so solid, people don't necessarily come here because they're homeless. Sometimes they come here just to beat their addiction.
9: Mm-hmm. That number, or that website, I keep trying to say that number again. That website again is opendoorhouston.org. That's opendoorhouston.org to learn more about the ministry there at Open Door. You know, it's interesting because, you know, men on the streets, I've worked with the Star of Hope and read a lot about what's happened with homelessness here in the city of Houston. You've got ministries out there that reach people, but the need never stops here in Houston. And one of the things about men in addiction and on the streets, you're talking about a lot of times veterans who have just, you know, kind of dropped out of society, things like that. It's difficult sometimes to get them to come for help. So how do you do that?
10: Yeah. So the number one cause of homelessness is broken relationships.
9: Hmm.
10: And another thing we talk about here at Open Door regularly is the opposite of addiction is community. So we strongly believe that the most important thing we can do for an individual that we get to know on the street, that we get to know in crisis, is to begin the process of building a relationship.
9: Mm-hmm.
10: Because we know if we can help them restore relationship with themselves, restore relationship with God, restore relationship with family, with friends, with community, We know that they are more likely to recover and do incredible things in the community. So what we see is the most important thing we can do from the moment we meet somebody is to begin the process of relationship restoration.
9: That's the first step. That is interesting. And it's true because they've used up all their grace with their families at that point, haven't they?
10: Exactly. They've run out of relationships.
9: Yeah. Open Door Mission, you guys do a lot. So can you give us a kind of a rundown on what happens when somebody comes through the door there at Open Door for help? What type of care, what type of services are available to someone like that?
10: So the moment somebody comes through our door, we do a pretty lengthy assessment so we can begin to really understand all of the root causes that led to those broken relationships. So sometimes it's mental illness, sometimes it's substance abuse, sometimes it's the co-occurrence of both. Sometimes the co-occurrence is because of self-medication of a mental illness. And so our job in the very beginning is to kind of determine what all of those factors are. And then we have an amazing team who then go to work putting together a plan for that individual to begin to help them move towards a life of restoration. So we have amazing partners that we work with. Like we have a full clinic here on site at Open Door with Harris Health. We also have an amazing partnership with UT Health, who provides mental health care and mental health services. And so we're able to help men who come through our door to kind of get this holistic health approach to recovery, as well as we are a Christ-centered organization. So we believe that the way for somebody to be able to move forward and have complete restoration is not just by physically getting better, but by also spiritually getting better. So it's very important that our men, for us, we hope is that they connect with Jesus and have their life restored through him.
9: We're talking today with Brandon Thomas, the CEO of Open Door Mission, about the work that they're doing here in the Houston area. That's great. I love to hear that about Harris Health and UT Health, because that means you've got real counselors that are there counseling the people who are coming in, not just, I mean, sometimes you have a heart to do it, that's great, but to have the training to do it, that's a different situation. So having people with that kind of training as a part of your team to come in and help provide the counseling service and the other needs that are a part of recovery. So that's great news, and a big part of what sets Open Door Mission apart from so many others that may be out there as well. You guys work with great organizations. You share a opportunity to hear the gospel and that sort of thing. Do you have churches that are a part of what you do as well on the spiritual side of things?
10: Yes, ma'am. So I'd love to talk about what you just said. One of our desires is to see the convergence of faith and science.
9: Yeah.
10: Where we're able to really serve somebody. We learn a lot from Helping Up Mission in Baltimore, Maryland. They have a strategic partnership with Johns Hopkins University that has done extensive study on what recovery really looks like. And we're copying that model because they're one of the most successful recovery models in the nation. And they very much are a practice of faith and science. And so, yes, faith is a huge deal for us, and our partnership with churches are really the backbone of what we're able to do. I'm new to Houston, been here for about 15 months now. And the thing that's been most amazing to me is seeing the church community surround us the way they do. I've worked with ministries all across the country that are doing this prior to coming to Houston, and I don't know of a organization or a community that is supported by churches the way that I've seen churches support ministries like Open Door or Star of Hope here in Houston. It's pretty amazing.
9: Wow.
10: And so we have churches who come and provide Sunday services for us. We have churches who come and teach financial literacy classes, who teach, who come and do devotion services every morning with our residents. Churches are an integral part of everything we do here at Open Door, and we couldn't do it without them. And not to mention, the financial support of churches has been the thing that has been most impressive to me. I'm grateful for the church community here in Houston. It's pretty spectacular.
9: Yeah, that is great. And you've made it 15 months, and the mosquitoes haven't carried you off, so you're doing all right as a Texan so far,
10: Brandon. They've gotten close. They've gotten close. I got a couple boys who play Little League baseball, and there's been a few nights at the ball field.

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4: Thing of what God's designed is it can always be backed up by science, is that God wired us specifically to need hope. And so we know that faith and science are not oil and water, that the two actually do work together, because the God of the Bible is also the God who created science.
3: True. And that means that somebody who's in the facility there, they're hearing the hope of the gospel. They're also finding hope in the recovery as well. So that's huge. That makes such a difference, because these men are hopeless when they walk through the door. They've given up on the idea of hope in their lives and have just thrown themselves into the bottle or pills or whatever it is they're doing that that they're, you know, has them out and on the streets and out of their families' lives. But coming into this to the Open Door Mission, that's a first big step for these men. And the work that you guys do there, I mean, you provide so much. There's group therapy, there's one-on-one, you teach life skills training. I'm assuming that means to kind of how to get back up and have a job again, and how to go through an interview for a job and things like that, how to communicate in your life with your family and that sort of thing. And then relapse prevention as well. Relapse prevention.
4: And we even teach how to go to the grocery store and shop, how to budget your money, all those things.
3: That's very good. That's very good. Yeah. I mean, it's necessary, isn't it? When you, for somebody out here who's thinking, boy, really, you need that. Think about where these men are when they come through the door of the Open Door Mission. They've lost their families. Most are homeless. They are addicted to drugs. They've lost everything because of it. I mean, it could be a CEO of a company who gets addicted to drugs, and he's on the streets. It's not just the guy with no money and never had a chance. It's about how those drugs and alcohol have taken their lives away from them in their addiction. And meeting these men right where they're at and giving them the care that they need and just kind of helping to prop them back up again and grow back up into men who can go back out into society, be the man of their family, lead their family again. I mean, that's like a miracle happening right there.
4: Yeah, so if we can get men restored back to their families, we believe that that makes Houston a better place. And so that is exactly what we love to see, is men reconnect with their families, reconnect with their kids, end up back in their kids' lives. Amazing things will happen, not only for them, but for our whole community when that happens.
3: Yeah. It makes such a difference, because now you've got men who can go back out into the communities. They can be leaders in their communities. I mean, what a story to tell when they found that salvation in Jesus Christ. They have found that power to change something that they felt powerless against for so long. And to be able to just share their story with others, it changes other people's lives as well. So what a great ministry there. Again, we're talking with Brandon Thomas, the CEO of Open Door Mission here in Houston. If you'd like more information, maybe you're interested in being a part of what they do at Open Door, you'd like to make a donation to the ministry, you know someone in help who needs help, or you're in need of help, you can reach out to opendoorhouston.org. That's opendoorhouston.org. They're at 5803 Harrisburg here in Houston. The number to call, 713-921-7520. That's 713-921-7520 for Open Door Mission Houston. And, you know, Brandon, you guys have a lot going on there. I know you've got some new things happening. Can you tell us about some of the things you're most excited about there at Open Door?
4: Yeah, we have quite a few new things going on. One of them is a food distribution that we started back in October. We wanted to find a way to serve the community that we're in here in the east end of downtown. And so we started serving the community by just handing out food. And the first day we

0: did so, we served about 25 individuals. That 25 individuals has grown to, we're one of the fastest growing food distribution sites in all of Houston. And that just yesterday, we served 235 families through our food distribution. So that thing is really picking up some steam, and it's allowing us the opportunity to maybe prevent somebody from ending up on the street, mm-hmm. as well as, you know, part of our goal is that building that relationship. We want to be seen as a safe place for people to come when they find themselves in need. We're not going to be able to serve them and help them out of their situation if A, they don't know that we're here, or B, they're not familiar with us. And so this is a way for us to create that familiarity with people in the community. We've been here for 73 years, and people in our community didn't know we existed. And this is an opportunity to get to know them, invite them to see the great things happening here. You know, one of the beautiful things about that too is really not just what we're able to do as an organization, but watching our men in our program, because one of the keys to successful recovery is being able to give back, and to watch our guys be able to come along and serve the community really is one of the most exciting things to see take place. Yeah. And seeing these guys out as they're walking through their own recovery, they're walking through their own traumas, they're you know, digging up stuff that they dealt with as children, and they're learning how to deal with it for the first time sober. And you watch them handing out food with big smiles on their face, the ability to serve somebody while they themselves are in need of being served is kind of a beautiful thing to watch.
1: It really is. It is. That's gorgeous. You know, you guys are not just a quick fix either. 4 to 5 month residential rehabilitation program. So you see lives changing, and to be able to take them out into the community, these men who have come through your doors there at Open Door to go serve somebody else. I mean, it is Christ in action, isn't it? Seeing lives change like that.
0: Yes, ma'am. And the beauty of it is we don't just tell them what this looks like. We walk with them to do it so they know what it looks like when they leave. Mm.
1: And the food distribution, being able to go out into the community and help provide food for families that are hurting, that is huge. That's new. That is a big part of what you're doing as well. And another reason to support the work there at Open Door Mission, especially nowadays with the economy the way it is, it doesn't take much for a family who was making, you know, just above water. Now they're underwater. So mm-hmm. getting help can right. really help so many people. So Open Door just continues to grow. 73 years, and you guys just feel invigorated right now with a fresh perspective on what you're doing. So thank you for bringing that
0: yes,
1: to Houston,
0: ma'am.
1: Brandon. Thank you for that. And you've got a great catering group that's working with you too. I love to hear
0: yes.
1: about this. Tell me more about Citizens Catering.
0: Yeah, so Citizens Catering joined us really a week ago, and they reached out. It was one of those things that kind of felt too good to be true. They reached out and said, hey, we'd love to partner with organizations like Open Door, and we want to come in, and our goal is to make sure that every meal served to those that you served is world-class. Hmm. And they have a catering business that helps cover the costs of what they do. And so the catering covers the cost for them serving our men as well as the community, the three meals a day. Huh. So we're able to serve world-class food to our men 3 days or 3 meals a day, 7 days a week,
1: yeah.
0: Because of this amazing partnership. They also, some of the food that we get in for distribution is very tough to give out to people who live on the street, or it's tough to give out to people who, you know, they may not have an oven to be able to go home and cook mm-hmm. that turkey.
1: Mm-hmm.
0: So they take the donations that we get and they package them in single packets. So we're able to really feed that family in a way that's sustainable for them. Not just here's, you know, 6 heads of lettuce and a, you know, frozen turkey, but here's a meal. A turkey meal that you can go home and put in a microwave, warm up, and eat.
1: Yeah, that's brilliant. That's brilliant. I love to hear that. And thinking about that, if you're a business right now, maybe you're a business owner and you're looking at ways that you want to partner with a group that can help the community, here's Open Door Mission. Maybe there's something that you can do with this ministry, just like Citizens Catering is doing, just like these groups like the Harris Health and UT Health. These are outreaches. These are businesses that are partnering with a Christian ministry to help provide for those who are hurting in our community, for men who are in need of help from substance abuse, homelessness, and more. And maybe your business could be a part of that. Brandon, how would that look for somebody to reach out to you to partner with you?
0: Oh, I'm so glad you asked. Homelessness and addiction is a very complex problem. And the work we do, it takes really high capacity thinkers to come around and go, how do we show Christ in the way that we love and care for them? Not in a way that enables them to continue down the path that they were in, but really in a way that helps them transform their lives in a sustainable way. So 10, 15, 20 years from now, they're productive in society and they're giving back in a big way. So the only way we're able to do that is through innovation. And innovation happens when the Christian community, the faith leaders, the business leaders, we all link arms and we say, okay, how do we solve this complex issue together? We have businesses who have partnered with us financially and through education classes, who then hire men who come out of our program who are now making, at times, I know a gentleman who graduated from our program who's making $120,000 a year. He graduated about 4 years ago. One of our highest donors here at Open Door Mission is a former resident who was able to partner with business leaders in the community after they got through the program and have had their lives radically transformed, and their education and their skill sets have all transformed. So there's so many ways that businesses can connect with us to ensure the sustainability of long-term recovery.
1: I love that. Brandon Thomas, again, the CEO of Open Door Mission. You want more information or connect with Brandon, you can find out more at opendoorhouston.org. That's opendoorhouston.org or call 713-921-7520. Thank you so much for joining us today, Brandon. I hate to say it's over, but man, I've enjoyed this.
0: Me too. Well, thanks for giving me the opportunity to talk about something I'm so passionate about and
1: Yeah.
0: excited about what's happening here in Houston.
1: God bless you. Thank you so much, Brandon.
0: Yes, ma'am. Thank you. Bye-bye.

0: 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Thrive in your faith journey with help from your favorite pastors and leaders at Christianity.com.
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13: Quick, I need a concordance.
14: Here's four.
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14: 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Wow.
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14: Free?
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14: Why free?
15: Come on. This is the internet age. Virtual Bible study.
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0: It's time again for Odyssey Middle School's fall theater production. This year, we're doing The Minestrone Man, a play that requires a whole truckload of musical ability. Unfortunately, Matthew Parker and I don't have a truckload. More like a thimble load. But my brother Barrett, well, let me tell you, he'll get the lead as Tony Anthony, the trombone player, if there is any justice in this world. Good job, Barrett!
1: Thanks, Sam.
0: The competition at the auditions can get pretty intense. Emotions run high, egos are bruised. Pride is but a dim ship on the sea of memory. But there's no business like show business, especially if that business leads to murder. Okay, maybe not murder, but let me warn you, this is one of the more bizarre cases that yours truly, Emily Jones, and my sidekick Matthew Parker have ever tackled. I call it the mystery of the Phantom of the School Musical. Nah, too many words. Never mind. Hey, we could call it stage fright. Yeah. Anyway, let's get back to a couple of weeks ago at Odyssey Middle School's famed Taft-Hartley Theater, where plays have been performed for many years. The theater was named after Thelma B. Taft and Roosevelt P. Hartley, two of Odyssey's favorite performers back in the day. And there we were, wading into that theatrical stream on the day the cast assignments were announced on the bulletin board. Matthew and I didn't get a part, but we did get to be stage managers for the production.
1: Oh, I didn't get in!
0: Oh, you didn't want to get in anyway, Matthew. You wanted to be a stage manager.
1: I did?
0: Sure you did. You hate the spotlight.
1: I do.
0: Yes, Matthew, you do.
1: I'm amazed at how much you know about me that I don't even know. Hey, guys.
0: Hey.
1: So, how's the casting for the play? Great. If you're Barrett Jones and you wanted the leading role of Tony Anthony.
2: Really? I got it? Yes!
0: Congratulations. I knew you'd get it.
1: Yeah, congrats, Barrett. There's no better Tony Anthony.
2: Oh, thanks, guys. I don't know what to say.
3: You're going down, Barrett.
1: Jay, I didn't see you there.
3: Feeling pretty good about yourself today, Barrett?
1: Yeah, I suppose so. Did you get in the play, Jay?
3: You know I didn't get in.
1: Actually, I didn't know that.
3: Yeah, sure. You can gloat all you want.
1: Gloat?
3: But you're gonna rue the day. Rue the day.
1: What?
3: Rue the day!
0: Okay, what is your problem, Jay?
1: You're creeping me out.
0: Yeah.
3: Someday, very soon, Barrett, I will show you who's really the best. You will rue the day. You will.
1: Okay.
3: Rue.
1: Okay. I'm sorry to interrupt, but do you even know what rue the day means?
3: No.
1: Thought so.
3: But believe me, Barrett, when that day comes, you will rue like you've never ruined the day before.
1: Yeah. Okay, Jay.
3: Just consider yourself warned. Rue it. Rue that day. Rue coming at you.
0: Okay, bye-bye.
1: Jay is going for supervillain status.
4: I'll say.
0: Oh, who cares? He's all bluff. The show must go on. Right, Barrett?
1: That's right. The show must go on.
0: Practice began the very next day, after school with Miss Adelaide directing. Everyone was pretty jazzed, except maybe for Matthew. He and I had a lot of work ahead of us.
5: Okay, places, everyone. Places, everyone. Oh, my. This is going to be one very long production.
0: Hi, Miss Adelaide. Matthew and I are ready to manage the stage. Right, Matthew?
1: Yeah, can't wait.
5: Oh, good. I didn't know if you two were actually going to show up.
1: Oh, yeah.
0: We're here.
5: Mr. Stolfitz?
6: Coming. Okay, here I am.
5: Emily, Matthew, this is Charlie Stolfitz, the director of the Theater Guild. They borrowed our facility this summer for their production of... what was it, Charlie?
6: It was the Pirates of Penance.
5: Ah, that's right. It was about pirates who repent of their pillaging ways.
6: Didn't go over very well.
5: There are some set pieces he needs help moving out.
0: Well, lead the way, Mr. Stuff, Mr. Schlup. Sir.
6: Okay, come on.
1: You're new to Odyssey, aren't you?
6: Yes, though I was once considered to be a theatrical visionary on Broadway.
0: Really? By who?
6: People. Important people. And now, This is what I'm reduced to. Okay, here we are. Stay put until I turn on the lights.
0: Wow! Look at all this stuff! A palm tree? Ooh, a ship's mast!
6: Oh, let's get cracking. All these set pieces have to get moved to the storage area beneath the stage. The stairs are over there. Let's go. Chop, chop.
0: Give me a hand with this palm tree, Matthew.
2: Okay, hold on. Oh, yuck! What's this?
0: Hey! That almost hit my foot.
2: Sorry. What's this stuff all over the tree?
0: It's just paint spattering. It's a typical theater technique. From a distance, it gives the set pieces a weathered look.
2: Oh, good. Whew! For a minute there, I thought they were bird droppings.
6: Actually, those are bird droppings.
0: Ouch! That did hit my foot!
2: Are those bird droppings covering everything?
6: Well, pretty much. It's just another sad detail in the sordid story of my play.
0: Ooh, what happened?
6: Well, I had a choice between rigging a plastic parrot on the pirate captain's shoulder or buying a real one. I wanted authenticity, so I decided to use a real one. Let's just say it was another bad choice.
2: Are there any gloves around here? I don't want to touch this stuff with my bare hands.
6: Well, I have some gloves in my truck, but they're all left-handed.
2: Okay.
0: Well, it didn't take long for us to move all that stuff into the storage area. After we finished, Matthew and I got a chance to watch Barrett practice his big number, a duet with Priscilla Peterson.
5: Okay, okay, quiet everyone. Barrett, Priscilla, are you ready?
2: Yes, Miss Adelaide.
0: Yes, Miss Adelaide.
5: Oh, all right, now, this is the scene where Tony Anthony is showing off for the local girl. Okay, and a one, and a two, and a...
0: Oh! What was that?
2: I don't know.
0: That didn't sound good.
2: Miss Adelaide?
5: It may have just been the central air kicking in.
2: The central air kicking in?
5: Well, they did redo the ductwork at some point. But let's just keep going, kids. I'm sure there's nothing to worry about. Are we ready? And a one, and a two, and I'm happy and I'm singing.
2: 20.

0: was not the sanctuary kicking in Miss Adelaide. No.
1: I think you're right.
2: What? Did you hear that?
0: Em, what's going on here?
2: I have no idea.
0: Okay, Jay. We know it's you. Quit playing games and come out. Now!
3: Jay, if that's you, I'm going to have a word with your parents. Jay? Jay?
2: If that's Jay, he's really good.
0: And if it's not Jay, I'm never setting foot in this theater again.
2: There's one way to find out. Where's my cell phone? Oh, here.
0: What are you doing?
2: I'm calling Jay.
0: Why? He won't be home. He's around here somewhere. He has to be.
2: Exactly. Hello?
4: Yo.
2: May I speak with Jay, please?
4: Why? Who is this?
2: Oh, hi, Jay. Just wanted to check to make sure that you're at home. Talk to you later.
4: Hey, I'm gonna steal you.
2: It wasn't Jay. He's at home.
1: Not Jay.
0: That's it. I'm out of here.
2: Yeah. Let's go.
5: Take your kids on a journey into the past with the Imagination Station book series from the creators of Adventures in Odyssey. They'll learn more about the Bible and cool moments in history. Check it out at theimaginationstation.com.
2: Needless to say, getting Barrett back on that stage the next day was going to take some work.
0: No way! I'm done. My theatrical career is over.
2: All right, just calm down, Barrett. Have you forgotten how wonderful you are up there?
0: I don't care. It's hard to play the trombone when you're screaming with fear.
6: And the cool factor goes completely out the window.
2: Look, Barrett, somebody's playing a prank. That's all. You're not going to let somebody's prank scare you out of a role that you were born to play, are you?
0: Sure.
2: You'd give it all up for a prank. It's no prank, Emily. What, Priscilla? Have you guys ever heard of the Phantom of the Taft-Hartley?
0: Huh? The what?
6: Oh, brother.
2: Here's what I heard. 50 years ago, the Taft-Hartley Theater was built. And then right after that, Roosevelt Hartley died under mysterious circumstances.
6: Yeah, what kind of mysterious circumstances?
2: Nobody knows. That's why they're mysterious. Anyway, ever since then, he has haunted the theater.
0: What? Haunted?
2: That's ridiculous.
6: I've heard the same thing, Emily.
2: Yeah, well, hearing it doesn't make it true, Matthew. True or not, the entire cast has decided that they won't rehearse anymore until that phantom, or whatever it is, has been found. You are kidding me. The whole cast is afraid? Uh-huh. Somebody is supposed to tell Miss Adelaide this afternoon. Barrett, listen to me. This is all just a lot of nonsense. There are no phantoms. Got it? I can't believe you're thinking of going back into that theater to tell Miss Adelaide that you're chickening out of the production.
0: You're right, Em.
2: Good.
0: There's no way I'm going back in that theater to meet her. You'll have to talk to her floor, since you're the only one who isn't afraid.
2: What?
0: Oh, and pick up my trombone, will you? I left it there because of the stampede out of the building, you know?
2: There's no point in recounting the argument that followed. Good sense didn't prevail. So, I had to go back to the Taft-Hartley Theater that afternoon to tell Miss Adelaide about the cast's decision. And I had to drag Matthew along.
6: I don't want to go. I heard that Hartley lost his head and rides a horse.
2: That's Ichabod Crane. Stop being such a coward. There's no headless phantom of the theater. Now let's go inside and talk to Miss Adelaide. Maybe she can figure out how to save this production.
1: I think we'll cancel practice today.
2: Miss Adelaide, what's wrong?
1: Wrong? Oh, nothing. That is, I was in there alone.
2: Uh-huh.
1: Waiting for everyone, and well...
6: You heard that voice again, didn't you?
1: Voice? What voice?
2: Don't tell me you're afraid of it.
1: No, of course not. But I have to think of the children. We can't rehearse if they're afraid.
6: That's okay, since none of the cast will work on it anyway.
2: Matthew!
1: Oh, then that works out perfectly. I'll be in touch. Bye-bye now.
6: Mission accomplished. I'm going home.
2: No, you aren't. We're going inside.
6: To get Barrett's trombone?
2: That, and to solve this mystery.
6: I was afraid you were going to say that. Well, here's Barrett's trombone. Let's go.
2: Not so fast.
6: But I don't like empty theaters. They're always so dark and empty.
2: Be brave. Now, let's make our way backstage.
6: But I can hardly see anything. It's even darker back there.
2: Well, there's a light switch on the back wall.
6: I don't like this. Where's the light switch?
2: It's just over there, I think.
6: You think?
2: Well, since when am I an expert on theatrical lighting?
6: What was that?
2: It's an old theater. The floorboards make noise.
6: Hey, what was that? Did you feel it? The air moved.
2: The air conditioning just came on, that's all.
6: The same air conditioning that shouts rue the day?
2: Stop. Let's wait and see.
6: Yikes! It did it again! We're being attacked by the phantom!
2: Calm down, Matthew. Be still.
6: I'm getting out of here.
2: Matthew, don't! Matthew? Where are you?
7: Down here.
2: Down where?
7: Somebody put a hole in the middle of the stage.
2: Oh, wait. It's a trap door to the storage room. Are you all right?
7: Yeah.
2: Hang on, I'm coming down.
7: I suggest you use the stairs.
2: Okay. Oh, wow. It's even darker down here.
6: Yeah, I can't tell you how happy I am about that.
2: Can you stand up?
6: Yeah.
2: Hey, did you hear that?
6: Hear what?
2: Look, there's a light.
6: Where?
2: There, under that door. Isn't that a dressing room? We put some stage props in it yesterday.
6: Oh, yeah. You know, my ankle is fine. Let's get out of here.
2: Cut it out. Let's hurry before whoever it is escapes.
6: You first.
2: Come on, Matthew. Let's go. Okay, ready? I'll open the door. One, two, three. Aha!
8: What?
9: What?
2: Jay?
6: So you are the Phantom.
8: Out of my way.
2: Get him, Matthew!
6: Catch him, Em.
2: I can't catch him.
6: Over there. Where'd he go?
2: I don't know. Okay, I won't describe the chase through the theater, especially since we weren't able to catch Jay. Apparently he knew about the other stairway and exit that we didn't know about.
6: Okay, so that was weird.
2: Did you see what he was wearing?
6: Yeah, a big black cape. Definitely proof that Jay's the Phantom.
2: I don't know.
6: What? Didn't you see him? Come on, why else would he be here? Rue the day, remember? He has to be the Phantom.
2: Then how did he fly past us? He couldn't be upstairs flying around and downstairs playing dress-up all at the same time.
6: The same way he spooked everyone yesterday while he was still at home.
2: And how did he do that?
6: I don't know. But we have to tell Miss Adelaide.
2: Not yet. Something's bothering me about this. I need a few more questions answered.
6: Like what?
2: Like, why did Jay run all the way down to that stairway when the trapdoor stairs were closer and easier to use?
6: Beats me.
2: That gives me an idea. An idea that may solve this mystery. Matthew, tell everybody to meet me here tomorrow afternoon.
6: Nobody's coming back here until the Phantom is caught.
2: Which is exactly what I plan to do. Tell them to be here if they want to see the Phantom for themselves.
10: 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We always love hearing from you.
1: All right, Matthew, we're all here, and I'm sure we're very excited about meeting this mysterious Phantom. Where's Emily? And why does this place smell like popcorn? Matthew?
6: I don't know where she is. I thought...
2: I'm right here. Oh, calm down.
6: Do you have it? Did you catch the Phantom?
2: I'll get to that in a minute, but first I'd like to say something. Hello, everybody. How are you feeling? Pretty scared? I guess so, since nothing causes people to be scared more than irrational fear. That's right, I said irrational, because that's what you've all been. Imagine being willing to give up on your art and your talent and your courage all because of fear. Well, guess what? There's someone who didn't do that, and I'd like to introduce him to you. Jay, step out, please.
0: There he is. I knew it was him.
2: Calm down. Jay isn't the Phantom. Are you, Jay?
9: No. I am not the Phantom.
0: Of course you are. You've been out to jinx my performance since the day Miss Adelaide turned you down for the part. Rue the day, remember?
6: That's right. And why did we find you here yesterday wearing that cape?
11: Yeah!
12: Quiet, everybody. Go on, Emily.
2: Jay's behavior isn't what you think. Yes, he planned his revenge for not getting the part, but his plan was to get an early start practicing for the next production, which Miss Adelaide posted on the bulletin board. What was the play, Jay?
9: Dr. Jekyll and Mr. Heidelberg.
2: Which is why he was wearing that cape. He was rehearsing.
9: Yeah, I thought I should start now because it's two parts, which gives me, you know, double the exposure that Barrett is getting now.
2: yeah, okay. And the phrase, rue the day?
9: Got it from the play.
2: There you have it. Jay is not the Phantom.
0: Then who is? You still haven't explained the voice.
6: And what about the swoosh? How do you explain the swoosh?
0: I didn't know about a swoosh.
6: We got swooshed yesterday. Very cool and very creepy.
2: And that's why I asked Mr. Charlie Schlutzer, the theater guy, to join us today as well. Mr. Stolfitz. Yeah, okay, can you take it from here?
13: Mm-hmm. I'm sorry that all of you have been dragged into the orbit of my celestial universe of bad luck. During the summer's production of The Pirates of Penance, I bought a parrot from the Pet Vista shop over by the Odyssey Mall.
6: That's a nice place. They have hamsters.
0: Yeah.
13: As some of you know, the whole play was, well, a disaster. And the worst of it was when the parrot flew away during our last show. The back exits were open, so I assumed that she flew outside, but now I know she didn't. She's been here the whole time, living in the rafters of this very theater.
2: Mm-hmm. And to prove it, I'm going to bring out some parrot popcorn.
12: Parrot popcorn?
2: It's popcorn with some olive oil and nutritional yeast, no salt garlic powder, and a no salt herb mix sprinkled over the top. Parrots love it. Polly wants some popcorn?
13: Actually, her name is Winifred.
2: Oh, Winifred wants some popcorn? Cool. Whoa, okay. There you are. Who's a pretty bird? Who's a pretty bird, huh?
6: Hey, that doesn't sound like the voice we heard.
2: It does if you turn on the wireless mic and affect it through a hidden sound system.
12: Isn't that lovely?
6: Wow, how does a parrot know how to set up a sound system?
2: A parrot doesn't, Matthew, but a human does.
12: What human, Emily?
2: Mr. Schlock. Mr. Sch... him.
13: What? What are you saying?
2: I'm saying that none of these were coincidences. In fact, you've been the mastermind of everything that's happened.
12: What? Explain yourself, Emily.
2: That's easy. Jay, who suggested that the best revenge was to get a head start on the next play?
9: Mr. Stolfitz.
2: And who gave you access to the dressing room to wear the costumes and practice the lines?
9: Mr. Stolfitz.
2: And who was here often enough to teach the parrot to say your signature phrase, rue the day? Something he couldn't have learned just by hearing you say it once.
9: I know this one. Mr. Stolfitz.
2: Exactly.
12: But why would he want to sabotage our production?
2: Do you want to explain, Mr. You, or shall I?
13: I guess I'll have to do it.
2: And maybe you should do it without playing that character you've been playing all this time.
13: Yes. Well, maybe you're right. You see, the truth is, I came to Odyssey as an experiment. For the past year, I've been filming myself and everything I've done as a piece of, well, I like to think of it as experimental theater. The horrible play we did in the summer, spooking you all as the Phantom. It was all part of my plan to impress Broadway producers with my prowess as an actor and my powers to convince rational people to do absurdly irrational things. I mean, why else would people allow me to do a terrible play like The Pirates of Penance? It's ridiculous. Just as it was ridiculous for sensible adults and young people to actually believe that a phantom existed in this theater. But now, I have everything I need for my triumphal return, and I thank you all.
12: It was all like a bad reality show?
13: Well, more or less. And with that, I am off to Broadway and a successful career on stage where I belong. Just as soon as I get you all to sign the release forms, you don't mind, do you?
2: Of course we do. You can't use us as dupes and puppets just to further your career.
0: Will we be on television?
13: Most certainly.
0: Where do I sign?
2: The show must go on is a great motto. At least in this case it is, because the show did go on, and it was a huge hit. Barrett really wowed everyone with his trombone. Priscilla looked genuinely swept off her feet, and Miss Adelaide couldn't have been happier. And I might add, the sets looked fantastic, thanks to a couple of can-do stage managers that could multitask.
11: Yeah, can-do is an apt description. Hey, Em, have you noticed the pattern with our mysteries?
2: You mean that I usually solve them with my uncanny ability and prowess as a detective?
11: Actually, I was thinking about how they're animal-related.
2: Oh. Well, maybe next time we'll get out of that rut.
11: Or not.
2: Guess we'll find out together, huh?
11: You betcha.
2: Come on.
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17: During the War for Independence, General George Washington, the man we refer to today as the father of our country, led American troops through military defeat after defeat. And in the bitter winter of 1777, he wrote this somber note to a friend in Philadelphia. Quote, "You might have tracked our army from White Marsh to Valley Forge by the blood on their feet," end of quote. 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
26: 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So when bad days happen, if it's like the craziness, and it's oftentimes the simplest things like the dishes or kids needing homework help, finances, people knocking at the door, whatever it is, it starts to kind of accumulate like a pressure cooker more and more and more. Whoa!

0: both of my daughters went on church missions camp retreat thing. They've done several of them, and one of the rules is the cell phones have to stay at home. And they're like, ah! And they came back, and both of them said, that was the most amazing time to just be away from all of that and away from, you know, checking and really being present and learn to be present and get connected again.
1: There's so many voices telling us how to be better and what to do, but no one is saying stop.

It's the only place I find that is maybe the safest for God to speak into, and then return to the chaos without the chaos returning to you. That's where amazing things happen.

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1: Hey, I'm Keith Stevens. When you have a laundry list of to-dos and a schedule that's always go, go, go, the best thing you can do is, well, rest. Jordan Rayner is a best-selling author and entrepreneur, and in his book, Redeeming Your Time, he shares how this counterintuitive idea is actually exactly what you need.
2: And I think what Jesus understood is what science has been proving for the last, you know, at least a couple of hundred years, that rest is counterintuitively one of the most productive things we can do for our goals that we're chasing after in this life. But Jesus understood something else that science may never be able to prove, that rest is also productive for our souls. It's a way of reminding us that we are loved children of the King, regardless of how productive we are. Every single night when I put my girls to bed, I tell them, hey girls, you know daddy loves you no matter how many bad things you do? They say, yeah. I was like, you know, I also love you no matter how many good things you do. They say, yes. I say, who else loves you like that? And they say, Jesus. That enables us to rest, but it also paradoxically makes us wildly ambitious, because working for somebody's favor is exhausting, but working in response to the unconditional favor and love of the Father, that

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2: I admit it. I can get caught up in the race against time, especially on mornings when I find myself rushing frantically to feed the dog, brush my teeth, clothe my toddler, and remember my wallet before darting out the door for an appointment I'm inevitably late for. You know, these mornings remind me of exactly how I don't want to live, which is rushed and frantic. But it's not the race against the clock that's the problem. It's how I feel when it's happening. I feel stressed, distracted, ungrateful, disheveled. And just the other week, in a morning of madness, I stopped everything. I did slow down. I took a 4-minute pause. And I really think it was less of a choice and more of a breaking point. But I put the keys down. I took the time I needed to pour a cup of coffee into a real mug, not a travel mug. And I sat on the floor with my daughter, hugging her tightly with my full attention for 4 solid minutes. She and I shared stares and smiles in this sacred little pause. And though those 4 minutes, they didn't change everything, but they did change something. They changed me. They changed the presence of peace that I had in my heart. I don't

0: Sometimes all you need is a story to remind you that there's hope. Steve Brown has one of those. He's with Key Life, and they've teamed up with us to help make encouragement contagious on Keep the Faith.
1: The great blues guitarist B.B. King once said, "Nobody loves me except my mom, and she might be jiving me too." You would have loved my mom. She's in heaven now, straightening out God. She was strong, earthy, and she loved me with all her heart. I've often said that if I became a serial killer, she'd be angry, but she'd tell her friends that they needed killing. A mother's love can excuse a multitude of sin. You know how God loves? There's never, ever blindness in His love. He knows the truth about what we've done, and He loves us anyway. I'm Steve Brown. You think about that. For more encouraging stories, plus a free gift, go to youthinkaboutthat.org.
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6: 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God.

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1: I'm Donna Cruz. Let's be honest. Influence invites criticism, and that can be deflating. In those moments, you can retreat or you can step up to the plate and deliver even more hope and encouragement to others. That's what Sadie Robertson Huff has decided to do. She speaks to young people all over the country, but she really rose to fame as a teenager on Duck Dynasty and even Dancing with the Stars. It's been a lot for someone her age to handle at times.
2: I was struggling. I was just so busy and overwhelmed. And, sometimes you can take the hate comments and sometimes it's hard. I remember just thinking, like, I need a break. And I remember driving my car one night, and in that moment, it was so crazy. I looked up at the moon and I was reminded of like this really childlike moment I had whenever I was little. I remember I was like walking out of church and I looked at my mom and I looked up at the moon and I said, Mom, if that's the earth, how are we looking at it and standing on it? Because for some reason in my little 4 or 5 year old mind, I thought that the moon was the earth. But, you know, I never heard the voice of the Lord audibly, but just in my spirit, I just felt like he was saying, I'm a lot bigger. And if you take yourself out, a lot of other people will too. But if I can step into this and say, actually, I am weak, but my God is strong, it's going to encourage so many other people to see that, man, God is so much higher than you. He's so much bigger than you, and he's actually going to work through

have been born an original. Don't die a copy. An original means something that has been designed by the artist, that has been created only for that particular person or thing. Somebody is waiting for the version of you.

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7: I'm Brandy Linnae on Keep the Faith. Here's an encouraging thought from Joe Saxton. Rest is not the absence of activity, but the presence of peace.

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2: I had recently moved and had worked 1 year. It was during the downturn of the economy. Pretty much just gotten here and was laid off year to the day. My first thought was, okay, Lord, I'm packing up and I'm moving back where I came from to another state. And I can honestly say I clearly heard the voice of God say, be still, stand still. And I thought, whoa, that's weird. But I said, okay, God, if I'm going to stand still, you're going to have to take care of me while I do that, because I don't know how else I'm going to make it. And I have to say that that has truly been an experience for me of favor. I would say take advantage of every opportunity that God grants you to be still, because when you're still, you get directions. You can hear better. You can see better. Your sight is magnified. When you're running and you just mayhem that you're in, things are just skewed. Just be still and let your faith do the talking and the walking. We

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18: Isn't it at times life strange? Some prayers seem to be answered, some prayers not seem to be answered. What does the Bible teach us about miraculous healing? What does the Bible teach us about praying for the sick, and why is it that some are healed and some are not?

0: The young wife trembled with fear as she looked at her husband writhing with fever upon the bed. The doctors did not give him much hope at all. She invited people around the world to begin to pray for him. Thousands actually were praying. She was fasting and praying. But then she got word, after he had been taken to the hospital, and she hadn't seen him for a day or so, was not allowed to go in to visit him. She got word that he had died. Where was God? Did God let her down? Did God close up the doors of heaven and not answer the prayers of that woman? Think of how many times husbands have prayed for wives dying of cancer and they've died. Think of how many times mothers have prayed for their sons being sent off to war and the boys never came back. They died with bullets through their chest in some bloody battlefield. Think about those times. Where is God during those times? What does the Bible teach about miraculous healing? But then you look at the opposite side of that coin. Here's a father that's praying for a dying daughter, and it doesn't look like she's got much hope, but she's miraculously healed. Here is a mother praying for her son, and he's caught in a vicious crossfire at the enemy lines, and for some reason, their reinforcements come, and he's delivered right at that time. Isn't it at times life strange? Some prayers seem to be answered, some prayers not seem to be answered. What does the Bible teach us about miraculous healing? What does the Bible teach us about praying for the sick? And why is it that some are healed and some are not? Let's look at it in Scripture. We're looking at Mark chapter 1. It had been a busy day in the life of Christ. He was worshiping in the morning in the synagogue on the Sabbath. A man came in, demon-possessed. Christ cast the demon out. Then, later in the day, he went to eat a meal with Peter there in Capernaum. Peter's mother-in-law was sick. Jesus reached out and healed her. As evening came, people heard that Christ was in town. And so they came, not by one or twos, but they came by scores of people came. And the Bible says in Mark chapter 1, verse 32, "Now at evening, when the sun had set, they brought to him all who were sick and those who were demon-possessed, and the whole city gathered together at the door. And Jesus healed many who were sick and various diseases, cast them out, and he wouldn't allow the demons to speak." So here a city comes, and Christ is performing miracle after miracle after miracle of healing. Well, the next morning, Jesus is up very early, goes out to pray. His disciples see crowds coming because they had heard the miracles that had taken place the night before. And as they did, they now wanted to be healed too. You'd expect Christ to come off that mountain and begin touching them and healing them like he did the day before. But the Bible says that Jesus speaks up, and Simon says to Christ, "Simon and those that were with him search for him." When they found him, they said, "Everybody's looking for you." I mean, if I knew that people were healed the night before and I had sick relatives, I'd have brought them too, right? And then it says, "But Jesus said to them, 'Let us go to the next towns, that I may preach there also, because for this purpose I've come forth.' And he was preaching in their synagogues in all Galilee and casting out demons." Now, here you have a vital principle. The main reason why Jesus came, the main reason, was not to heal sick bodies, but to heal sin-sick souls. The main reason Jesus came was to give us forgiveness, peace, freedom from worry and anxiety over the guilt of our past, to give us strength and power over the temptations of Satan. Every miracle of Christ reveals God's love. Every miracle of Christ reveals God's goodness. But his prime goal was not physical healing, because although Jesus healed those people that day, he knew that they would get sick and die again. So if old Christ only wanted physical healing, his work would have been half complete, because he may have restored the body, but those people would have died. So Christ's ultimate goal was to lead people to a faith belief in his heavenly Father's love and grace. So when we see Jesus touch the eyes of the blind, we see him touch the ears of the deaf, we see him heal the withered arm and heal legs that were crooked and palsied. When we see him do that, that's what God is like. God is like that. So Jesus came to reveal the love of the Father, and he does that through miraculous healings. But Jesus does not heal everybody that's sick. If you look, for example, at the Apostle Paul, he prays three times. The Apostle Paul prays three times that Christ would heal him. 1 Corinthians chapter 12. So Paul, evidently, ever since that time on Damascus Road, when he has this bright light shining in his eyes and he loses eyesight, he gets it restored, but it's not fully restored, evidently. Or 2 Corinthians chapter 12, verse 7, 8, and 9. And lest I should be exalted among measure by the abundance of revelations, I had a thorn in the flesh, a messenger of Satan, to buffet me. That's a key point. Sickness, suffering, heartache, death never come from Jesus. They come from Satan. This is a thorn in the flesh. So Christ is the Christ of health, the Christ of abundant life, the Christ of healing. Satan gave Paul a thorn in the flesh, which Paul says is a measure of Satan, lest I be exalted above measure. In other words, to keep him in this trusting relationship with God. Verse 8. Concerning this thing, that is this thorn in the flesh, this affliction of the flesh, I pleaded with the Lord three times that it might depart. And he said to me, my grace is sufficient for you. My strength is made perfect in weakness. Therefore, I will rather boast in my infirmities that the power of Christ may be upon me. So Jesus says to Paul, my grace is sufficient for you. Christ does not promise that he will heal every sickness. He does promise that he's with us in sickness. He's by our side when we suffer. He's giving us strength to bear whatever we have to bear. So there are times in the grace of God, in this divine drama of destiny, in a mystery only known to God, that he reaches down, he touches, and he heals miraculously. God performs those miraculous healings. But there are other times that he allows believers to die in faith, to hang on in trust at the time of sickness or suffering. You think about the martyrs, for example. John Huss burned at the stake. Hugh Ridley and Latimer, the English reformers, burned at the stake. You think of those great men and women of God down through the ages that have been martyred for him. Why? Because as they were martyred, they had greater trust in God. Because as they're martyred, God is strengthening them. He's saying, my strength is sufficient for you. And it's recorded that many of them went to their death singing the hymns of heaven. Tertullian, an early Christian writer, said this. He said, the blood of the martyrs is the seed of the gospel. So there are times in the grace of God, miraculously, God will reach out and touch and heal. There are other times that God does not heal, but men and women go to sleep in Jesus, trusting Jesus with strength. And that's a witness to other people around them. The Bible is very clear that we should call for the elders of the church leadership, at times of sickness, and we should do that in faith. Notice this is not some mass healing meeting that the Bible calls for, not at all. But it says in James chapter 5, is anybody sick among you? Verse 14, let him call for the elders of the church. We pause there. So if somebody's sick, they call for the elders. Why? Because this is a private service that's a spiritual service where the hearts and minds and strength of men and women are coming together. It says, is anybody sick among you? Let him call for the elders of the church. Let them pray over him, anointing him with oil in the name of the Lord. And the prayer of faith shall save the sick. And the Lord will raise him up. If he's committed sins, they'll be forgiven. Notice it says the Lord of faith shall save the sick. The New Testament is written in the Greek language. The word for save there is an interesting word. It's zozo. And what does this zozo mean in the Greek language? It means a complete healing of physical, mental, emotional, spiritual healing. So as the elders of the church come, as this individual opens his heart to God, as the oil is placed upon their forehead, there is a healing that takes place of soul and body and mind. Now, it's very interesting as we look at that passage. First, we might ask, why oil? Somebody says oil is a symbol of the Holy Spirit. It is. But why not water? That's a symbol of the Holy Spirit. Why not air? That's a symbol of the Holy Spirit. Oil was a special symbol of the Holy Spirit in three ways. One, oil was a symbol of consecration. In the sanctuary of old, when the sanctuary was inaugurated, the high priest was anointed with oil. So oil on the forehead, oil is a symbol of consecration. So this person is saying, Lord, I'm consecrating my life to you. Lord, whatever happens to me, my life is in your hands. Why on the forehead?
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4: He bathed him with what? Oil and wine. Why wine? It was an antiseptic. It would kill germs. Why oil? It's healing. So when you're anointed with oil on the forehead, it means, Lord, oil is a symbol of consecration, like the priest in the Old Testament. I'm consecrating my life to you. Oil is a symbol of healing. Lord, I know that you are the one that can heal me. You can heal my mind so that anger and bitterness are gone. You can heal my mind so selfishness is gone. You can heal my body, Lord. I want that healing. And then, so it's a physical, it's a mental healing. The other thing about oil that was interesting is that in Zechariah's vision, oil flowed through the olive trees, through the golden pipes to the lamps to light the lamps. So oil was a symbol of light or witness. So in this very sacred service of consecration, this very sacred service of healing, we come. We come with our sickness. We come with our disease. As the elders come to our home and put the oil upon our forehead, we're saying, Jesus, I want to be totally consecrated to you. Jesus, you are the great healer. I am the one who comes to you to trust that you'll heal me emotionally, you'll heal me physically, you'll heal me spiritually, you'll do a healing work in my heart and mind. And God, I want my sickness to be a witness for you, just like the oil lit the oil lamps in Zechariah's vision. I want the oil of the Spirit to light my life. I have had seen God work incredible, incredible miracles of healing. There was an occasion where a young man was at a youth meeting, and this young man was stricken with a very strange stroke and disease, paralyzed, brought into the hospital. I met with the physicians, three attending physicians. They said he may never walk again, he may never function well again. And we anointed him. And we saw the miracle power of God come down. And he began to improve. It was just before Christmas. And by Christmas Day, his mom called me Christmas Eve. And she said, Pastor Mark, you're not going to believe this. He's getting up. He's getting around. And that young man is totally healed today. We saw that miracle of God. I remember he was at a large camp meeting. And a lady was in a trailer and a motorhome, wanted to be a missionary, had cancer, never thought she'd get off her bed. We anointed her and God miraculously healed her. I remember another occasion at a large meeting where a wife was dying of cancer, and they called me for the anointing, and we gathered around. And as I took out the oil, I said to the husband, is there anything anybody wants to say here? And the husband spoke up and he said, you know, I haven't been the godly husband. Haven't been having family worship, haven't been praying, haven't been a godly husband. He began to weep and ask his wife to forgive him. And I saw that family come together. She died, but died in the hope of the resurrection. But her very death and that anointing had a great impact on that family. The Bible teaches that as we pray in faith, every person will be healed. But it does not say that they'll be healed on our timetable. They'll be healed on God's. God may heal people immediately. I've seen that happen in my ministry. When the Spirit of God comes down and people are healed. God may heal people gradually through natural methods or through modern science. Or God may heal people after they die and raise them up in the resurrection. So he may heal us today, may heal us gradually. It may be resurrection morning. But every single one of us will receive the new body in Christ. I love the way 1 Corinthians chapter 15 puts it. We need not wonder. God is not going to leave us in the grave. Sickness will not have the last word. Christ will.

0: Disease will not have the last word. Christ will. Cancer will not have the last word. Heart disease will not have the last word. COVID, SARS, COVID-2 will not have the last word. Diabetes will not have the last word. Neither will Alzheimer's or Parkinson's, dementia. Christ will have the last word. Look, 1 Corinthians chapter 15. Behold, I show you a mystery. We're not going to all sleep. We're all going to be changed. Even if I am healed now, it's only a temporary healing. If Christ doesn't come, I'm still going into the grave. Behold, I tell you a mystery. We'll not all sleep, but we shall be changed. In a moment, in the twinkling of an eye at the last trump. For the trumpet will sound, the dead will be raised incorruptible, will be changed. For this corruptible must put on incorruption, this mortal must put on immortality. So when this corruptible is put on incorruption, this mortal is put on immortality. Then shall be brought to pass the saying, death is swallowed up in victory. Death will only be swallowed up in victory. Death will totally be swallowed up in victory. Death will be completely swallowed up in victory. When Jesus Christ comes again, what does the Bible teach about miraculous healing? It teaches that God does reach down and touch some now and miraculously heal them so they can be a witness. The Bible teaches that sometimes Christ lets us go to sleep in death so that as we show our faith, even in those difficult times, it'll be a witness for Christ. Christ can heal. Christ does heal. But Christ does not always heal on our timetable. Sometimes he heals instantly. Sometimes he heals gradually. Sometimes it'll be in the resurrection. But whatever God desires to do, we can say, Lord, your grace is sufficient for me. Lord, your grace is sufficient for me. Lord, I give this body to you. As the Apostle Paul says, I beseech you, Romans 12, verse 1, I beseech you, therefore, brethren and sisters, by the mercies of God, that you present your body as a living sacrifice unto God, holy, acceptable, which is your reasonable service. Here is a precious statement. You may not have access to it, so I will read it in its entirety. It's from the book, The Call to Medical Evangelism, page 35. The Call to Medical Evangelism, page 35. And I'll read it slowly because it's so powerful. Many. How many? Many. Many is not few, and few is not many, because many were few, and few were many. Many wouldn't be many, right? Many. Is many more than one? Is many more than two? How many is many? I don't know, but it's many. Many have expected that God would keep them from sickness merely because they have asked him to do so. Wow. Wow. Is prayer not enough? Is prayer not enough? Many have expected that God would keep them from sickness merely because they have asked him to do so. But God did not respond to their prayers. Did they pray for health? Did they expect God to do something? Did he do it? Why not? We continue. Because their faith was not made perfect by their works. God will not work a miracle to keep those from sickness who have no care for themselves, but who are continually violating the laws of health and make no efforts to prevent disease. Wow. When we do all we can on our part to have health, then we may expect that the blessed results will follow, and we can ask God in faith to bless our efforts for the preservation of our health. He will then answer our prayers if his name can be glorified thereby. So what is the biblical pattern for healing? How can I summarize our class today? Here's the biblical pattern for healing. I recognize that God is a compassionate God, that he loves me more than I can imagine, that sickness and disease are not part of his plan. I choose by faith to cooperate with him and keep my body in the best health possible. When I see that my body has broken down through either my ignorance, because I may not be aware of some laws of health, or because of my lack of following them, or because of genetic or environmental practices, when I see it's broken down, I recognize that I am no less dear to the heart of God, that he loves me with an incredible love. I tell him that I have one desire in my life, and that is to glorify him, and that if it will bring immediate glory to him to heal me instantly, I long for that. That's what my choice. But if through this sickness I can bring glory to his name by him strengthening me and me being a powerful witness to others, I will accept that. I'm not going to tell him what to do. But I know that healing is a gift that he has given me, that there is no, that by faith I grasp the healing today, even if the healing comes in the future. As the book of Romans says, I accept things not as they are, I accept things that will be. I accept by faith what he is going to do as a present reality. I believe that he can heal me instantly today if it brings glory to him, but there's something more important than my body, and that's his glory. As we anoint, we put oil on a person's forehead, and they are set aside. They are consecrated for holy use. They are priests of God to witness for him. Their body is a temple set aside to follow the basic principles and outlines of his laws. Now we look here at James chapter 5. Now notice what we've studied in James 5 so far. Let him call. Where does the initiative come from, everybody? The person. Let them pray. What kind of prayer is this? Corporate prayer. There's power in group prayer. Let them anoint with oil. The anointing with oil is the setting aside, the consecration, the dedication, the commitment of the individual. It is the setting aside of their body as the temple of God. Now we pray in the what? It says, let them in the name of the Lord. Now, in the name of the Lord, can you remember in the Old Testament the phrase, the name of the Lord? So if I am anointing in the name of the Lord, it is associated with what, everybody? His glory.
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9: During the War for Independence, General George Washington, the man we refer to today as the father of our country, led American troops through military defeat after defeat. And in the bitter winter of 1777, he wrote this somber note to a friend in Philadelphia. Quote, "You might have tracked our army from White Marsh to Valley Forge by the blood on their feet," end of quote. Many soldiers continued to march through the deep snows of Pennsylvania without shoes. Others suffered from disease, hunger, and freezing conditions. Nearly 2,000 of Washington's men died. Yet George Washington did not lose faith. Amid the hardship, loss, and uncertainty of Valley Forge, he turned to God in prayer. At a time when our nation once again faces division and uncertainty, may we follow Washington's example, kneeling humbly, praying faithfully, and asking God to guide the future of America.
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11: 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This is a series about who Jesus really is, not the Jesus of popular opinion, but the Jesus of the Bible, God himself, who was sent into our world. And we'll begin where he began, before time itself ever was. You see, we live in a generation that prides itself on knowing more than anybody in the past. Yet we have less and less of the truth coming to light. The world is uninformed about who Jesus really is, and sadly, so much of the church is too. But knowing him changes everything. So today, Pastor Jack teaches us that Jesus is over all things, holding the whole creation together by the power of his word. The same Lord who named the stars and orchestrates the heavens is the one who governs every moment of our lives. Isn't that great news? Now, in his message called Christ and Eternity, here's pastor and Bible teacher, Jack Hibbs.
12: John chapter 8, verse 56. This is all introductory, so hang on to your seats, okay? Did you think I'm going to miss it? I'm not going to miss it. This is all introductory. John 8, 56. Jesus responded to the Pharisees and he said, "Your father Abraham rejoiced to see my day." What a radical statement. "Your father Abraham rejoiced to see my day, and he saw it and was glad." And then the Jews said to him, "You're not yet even 50 years old. How is it that you said you've seen Abraham?" And Jesus said to them, "Most assuredly, I say to you, before Abraham was, I am." Oh, listen. Abraham rejoiced to see his day. Come on, think for a moment. When did Abraham see the day of Jesus Christ? How did Abraham see Jesus? Well, at least on one occasion, remember when Abraham was sitting on the side of the hill and his nephew Lot was living down in Sodom and Gomorrah down there near the end of the Dead Sea? And Abraham was there and two angels and the Lord came walking up. And Abraham perceived that this one was the Lord. And as the two angels, it's kind of eerie, the two angels peeled off and went down into Sodom and Gomorrah because they had work to do. You know the story. And it says that the Lord sat there with Abraham, and Abraham, you know, had Sarah make them dinner and all. And as they're talking, Abraham says, "Lord, will you destroy Sodom and Gomorrah if there's 50 people?" And the Lord says, "No, I'm not going to destroy it if there's 50 people righteous. No, I won't do it." So Abraham, being the good father of the Jews that he is, he says, "How about 45? How about 45? And the Lord says, "No, I won't destroy the city and the place for 45 righteous people that are there. Lord, don't be angry with me, but how about, you know, 30? "No, I won't destroy the place even if there's 30 righteous. And Abraham says, "Well, how about 20? And he just begins to whittle the Lord down, trying to figure out where. And it's interesting, if you read the story carefully there in Genesis, it stops at 10. "Will you destroy the city for 10? Now, 10 is the number for a synagogue, for a place of worship. 10 is also the amount of people, if you count them, who made the exit with Lot. Interesting. Abraham must have known that Lot had 10 relatives in that city. And he was interceding for them. Very, very important. And so Jesus says to the Pharisees, "Abraham saw my day and he was glad." It could also make or be a reference to Abraham's encounter with Melchizedek, which is a theophany, is a pre-incarnate appearance of Jesus Christ. But Jesus is the one in that portion of John chapter 8 that says, "I am." Listen, you and I don't get what that means. It would be equivalent today for someone to stand up and say, "I am God." Now, I saw a man on TV utter a heretical declaration. I thought God was going to kill him on the spot. And I am not kidding. This man, very well known. I hope none of you watch him. But he's very well known on TV. He has a ministry that's titled by his name, the Blankety Blank Ministries, with the big logo behind his head. He's about 5 feet tall, little tiny guy. Real squinty little eyes together. He's got perfectly combed hair. His wife is often on the program. He has a daily teaching program. And he stood up there and he said, "I am God. Just as Jesus is, I am." And I thought my TV was going to blow up. That's blasphemy. He invoked the word, the name, ego eimi in Greek, which is a title reserved for God alone. Only God is the ego eimi. Jesus says, "I am. Ego eimi," which is this: I am the only one. I am the self-existing one. I am the cause. I am the originator. I have, when he says I am, no beginning. I have no end. I am pre-existent. I am before all things. When somebody spouts off I am, like Shirley MacLaine says I am, people better know what they're talking about, because that is the ultimate form of blasphemy. I am the self-contained existing one. Before anything was, I was there, and I have been. I am the creator, sustainer, orchestrator of it all. Jesus said that. People say, "Well, Jesus never claimed to be God." He certainly did. People who don't know their Bible just don't know that when he says, "I am." He invoked the name that was found in Exodus chapter 3. Verse 14, when Moses said, "When I go back to the children of Israel, whom shall I say sent me?" And God said to Moses, "You go back and tell them that I am sent you. You tell them I am has sent you." And in Hebrew, it is not the Greek word ego eimi. Of course not. It's in Hebrew. It's the word haya, and it means to always have been existing, to be the one who orchestrates, the one who supplies all of your needs, the beacon, the source, the truth, the strength, the one. You go back, Moses, and you tell them, the I am sent you. Jesus, in Israel, nearly 2,000 years ago, told those religious hierarchies, he said, listen, I am. And if you doubt if they understood what he said, it said there that they picked up stones to kill him. They knew exactly what he was saying. And it was for that reason, by the way, that they got their gears going to plan his death. Remember, do you remember why those people wanted to kill Jesus? It's because they believed he committed blasphemy. That's why they killed him. Did you know that? That's why Rome said, we don't even see any reason why we should kill him. And Israel said, for blasphemy. He's claimed to be God. That's why Jesus was killed. Jesus couldn't say, I'm sorry. He couldn't say, please forgive me. It's truth. We'll see more on this morning as we look. Jesus announced his own origins when he said, I am the preexistence of Jesus Christ. He appears in the Bible, in the Old Testament, as the angel of the Lord. He appears to Joshua in chapter 5, verse 13, as the captain of the Lord's host. And he appears in the Bible as the Lord himself. Very, very important. In Isaiah chapter 9, verse 6, am I going too fast? I'm so excited about this series. In Isaiah chapter 9, verse 6, the Bible says, therefore unto us a child is born, and a son is given, and the government will be upon his shoulders, and his name will be called Wonderful. Listen, everybody. His name shall be called Counselor. Go to him first. Mighty God. That's rather clear. Everlasting Father. That's not so clear in English. In the Hebrew, it's Father or Governor of Time. Interesting. And then finally, Isaiah 9:6, the Prince of Peace. That's very clear, and we understand who he is. So let's look at this point that we're talking about this morning, in that Jesus was before all things. And look with me as we consider this, that he's before the spiritual creation. This is a wild concept. Listen to this, that he's before the spiritual creation. What do we mean by that? Well, the Bible teaches, first of all, that God is spirit. Jesus Christ, in his eternalness, was spirit until Mary had a little lamb. Until Mary gave birth to Jesus, he was spirit. God is spirit. When Christ became human flesh, he was to be that way for that moment on, forevermore. Do you know right now that Jesus Christ is 100% God and 100% man right now in the throne room of heaven? Isn't that wild? It's wild. So look at this. Before the spiritual creation ever was, Jesus was before that. And it means this, that he orchestrated and created the spiritual realm. Now, I'm not saying that God created God. God can't be created. I'm not talking about that. I'm talking about what has come out from him, Jesus has created. Example, it's going to click right now when I say this. Jesus, the Bible says, has created all principalities and powers, whether they be thrones or dominions, above the earth or under the earth. That is spiritual world. Jesus has created it. Angels, Jesus has created them. Jot it down if you would. Colossians chapter 1, verse 14. Colossians 1, 14. In whom we have redemption through his blood, the forgiveness of his sins. Does anybody wonder who that is? It's obvious. Who is it? Who is this? Oh, you guys, are you guys sleeping? It's Jesus. Let's keep reading. Verse 15. He is the image of the invisible God. By the way, the word image means the exact copy of God in flesh. He is the image of the invisible God. Jesus is the image of the invisible God, now made public. The firstborn over all creation. This doesn't mean that Jesus was the firstborn. It means that Jesus is the preeminent one. He's the number one, like a son in the Jewish culture has the birthright order. The firstborn son has everything. Jesus has everything. For by him were all things created that are in heaven and that are on earth. Visible things, we have no problem with that. We understand that. And invisible things. Ooh, atoms, protons, electrons, the invisible world, spirit things, whether they be thrones, dominions, principalities, or powers, all things were created through him and for him. Now, this is elementary Christianity. Jesus Christ is the creator. Not only did he create everything, quite frankly, he created them for himself. He liked it. Jack, are you suggesting then that Genesis 1:1 is about Jesus Christ? Absolutely. In the beginning, God created the heavens and the earth. According to Colossians chapter 1, verses 14 through 16, who is that God who created the heavens and the earth? Jesus Christ. Let's put it this way. In the Trinity of God, in the Godhead, as our theme verse is in Colossians 2:9, Jesus Christ is the general contractor. He's the carpenter. He builds worlds and all that is in them. Isn't that fun? Isn't that exciting? That's Jesus, the one and only.
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12: In Nehemiah chapter 9, verse 6, an often hidden verse, Nehemiah 9, 6, the scripture says, "And the host of heaven worships you." The host of heaven is a reference to the angels of God. Jesus Christ created them. Very, very important. Jesus created them. The second thing that we see here is that Jesus is before the spiritual purpose of all things. He's before the spiritual purpose of things. Not only did he create the spiritual realm, the angelic host and all, but also the spiritual purpose for their very existence, meaning this, that in God's foreknowledge, and Christ has foreknowledge, we'll talk more about his limitations when we talk about his incarnation, which, by the way, were willful. That's to follow later on. But concerning the spiritual purpose of his work, the Lord knew all things. He knew, and this blows my mind, he knew exactly how not only the spiritual realm that he had created would go, but also the physical realm that he had created. He knew where they would go. Example, what I mean by that is, he created even this wonderful, his most precious created angel in the universe. You know his name? His name's Lucifer, son of the morning, the most awesome angel ever created. But in God's creation, he instilled within the angelic host a free will. And Lucifer exercised that free will, the Bible says, and said in Isaiah chapter 14 and Ezekiel chapter 28, "I will be like God. I will have a throne like his. I will have a universe like his. I will have servants like his. I will have my position just like God has his. I will be as God." You ever hear that? Sounds a little familiar to the Garden of Eden doctrine, doesn't it? I will be as God. And God says, "You will not be as me." He says, "You will be cast down." Why? For it says, "In the day that pride was found in your heart, you sinned, you anointed cherub who covereth." That means he had the top dog, if I can put it that way, position. Lucifer was number one, the big kahuna of heaven, when it came to leading all service and worship to God. Every angel had to go through Lucifer. But because of his pride, he sinned in that spiritual creation. The Bible tells us in the book of Revelation, 1/3 of the angelic host was deceived by Satan and judged. But concerning the spiritual creation, consider this, that we as human beings, the Bible says in 1 Thessalonians 5:23, that we are both, or I should say, in all, body, soul, and spirit. We are a trichotomy. As a human, we have a body, that's obvious. We have a soul, that's our thinking and our emotions. We have our spirit, and that's who we really are. And by the way, that's the portion that needs to be born again. Everything else needs to be redeemed, but the spirit needs to be born. So in God's foreknowledge, he knew that before he ever created the world, listen to this, he knew that we were going to have a very, very bad beginning in the Garden of Eden. Did you know that? He knew that before he ever created the garden. So you might say, well, why didn't he just not create it? Because, jot it down, here's your answer. Somebody knocks on your door, or maybe you're witnessing to some friends, and Oh, yeah? Well, if your God is so loving, then why did he let the Garden of Eden thing happen anyway? Well, the Bible tells you in Ephesians chapter 2, verses 7 through 9, it says there that in the ages to come, he might show the exceeding riches of his grace. That's what's on display, his grace, in his kindness towards us in Christ Jesus. For by grace you have been saved through faith, and that is not of yourselves. It is a gift of God, not of works, so that no man can boast. Listen, you're going to go to heaven because Jesus did it all, and all to him you owe, and by nothing else. It's grace. Grace and a gift is synonymous. Same thing. It's not earned. It's given freely. If you earn, if you attach any workmanship to what Christ has done, you have to cut the word grace right out of your Bible. There are a lot of people who shun the word grace today because it's so ill-represented in the Christian witness, and it's true. It is ill-represented. There are uninformed people who are either not Christians or Christians who are very, very uninformed and ignorant, where they'll say, well, I can sin, God's grace will cover me. You can't think that way as a true Christian. You can't think that way at all. But there'll be people who will say that. Well, the fact is, God's grace is so wonderful, it's so free, it's so powerful, that it causes us to be converted as we come to him and we say, Lord, I'm going to put my faith in your wonderful greatness. And even that faith that he gives us is not of ourselves. And we cannot work our way into heaven. If anyone ever attaches anything to God's grace and acceptance of the sinner before God, it is blasphemous. It is an affront to God's work of salvation on the cross. You cannot be saved only after you have done all that you can. It is by grace or it's not at all. Do you understand that? That's why we can't wait to sing him praise songs. You know what I mean? That's why we can't wait to lift our hands. Think about the wonderful truth of God's grace in our lives. In 1 John 3:8, the Bible says, for this purpose the Son of God has been revealed to mankind, that he might destroy the works of the devil. Hey, that's the spiritual creation and the spiritual purpose all in one verse right there. The spiritual creation and the spiritual purpose. In Revelation 19:10, I want to give you this verse because God knows all things. Jesus knows all things. It says, worship God, says the angel to John, for the testimony of Jesus, the declaration, the message of Jesus, is this, is the spirit of prophecy. God knows all. Jesus knows all. So it's so very, very important. Let's look at our second point this morning. We go from this to Jesus's over all things. He governs or is over all things, our second point. What we want to see right here is very important. We see that he's over the physical creation. In Hebrews chapter 1, verse 1 through 3, it says, God, who at various times and in various ways spoke in times past to the fathers by the prophets, has in these last days spoken to us by his Son, whom he has appointed heir of all things, through whom also he made the worlds. It's pretty clear. Who being the brightness of his glory and the express image of his person and upholding, you gotta circle that word, all things by the word of his power, when he had by himself purged our sins, by the way, it's past tense in the Greek, sins have been taken care of, all done for all time, he sat down at the right hand of the majesty on high. Jesus is overseer of the physical creation. He made it. And it says here that it's held together by him, that he upholds it. This is wild. Creation is accredited to Jesus. We saw that in Genesis 1:1. But in Colossians 1:17, the Bible says, and in him all things consist. This is, Jesus is literally the atomic glue that has never been found in the study of astronomy or astrophysics or the study of physics itself. How is it that all things, be it microscopic or just universal, are held together? Did you know it's a mystery to this hour? Right now to this hour, we don't know why in an atom there is the orbiting and the holding together there as the orbits are taking place around that nucleus. No one on Earth, no one has ever been able to determine how is it that those little things keep their orbit at a certain distance and don't collide into each other and are so wonderfully ordered and they don't fly apart. It's a mystery that they don't fly apart. Did you know that if we were to reduce this pulpit, it would be a little speck of dirt on the platform here if we were to remove all the space between the physical matter that's here. You are looking at it, your eyeballs see wood. But there is more space between the wood than there is wood. That's a scientific fact. Well, you look and you go, I don't believe what you just said. Because all I see is wood. I know that's all you see, but there is more what you can't see than what you can see. Isn't that weird? And if you were to remove the space of what's between these wood molecules, this pulpit would be about a quarter of an inch tall. And I would be very small. Isn't that a wild thing? He is over all of these little atoms. He holds them together. Who does? Jesus. He's the atomic glue. Who says? Bible says. God says.
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21: I'm sure you've heard it said, my people you believe in, that it is more blessed to give than to receive. And if you ever put that principle to test, you'll discover that it's true. I know you like to receive, and there's nothing wrong with that. It's blessed to receive, but it's more blessed to give. Because when you give, you set a chain reaction in place that doesn't stop. And I could tell you many stories about that, but we're going to stick with the scripture as we open our Bibles together today to 2 Corinthians chapter 9, a very famous passage for people who teach on stewardship. But this is about the stewardship of life, not just about the stewardship of your resources. So don't turn this off. Don't say, oh, he's going to talk about money, because I'm not. I'm going to talk about life and principles that will help you grow in your relationship with Christ and become the person you truly want to be. Friends, during the month of July, almost every day, I have told you about this incredible book that we've made available. Unlike anything we've ever offered before, this 350-page hardback book has been given in response to the anniversary of our nation and the principles that this book tells us were a part of the founding of our nation. This nation was founded upon the Word of God. Those who were there when it happened actually say that. And the Bible is everywhere illustrated in the foundation of America. The book 100 Bible Verses That Made America is available to you today for the last time. We're making this offer. Rob Morgan wrote it. It will bless your life. It will be a good primer for you as you think about history, and it will remind you of the blessing you have as an American. I hope you'll take advantage of it. Get a copy of it by sending a gift of any size today to Turning Point to help us do the work that we do, sharing the gospel around the world. When you send your gift, ask for this book, and it will be on its way. Well, here's our lesson for today, the last one in this series. Here is Getting Through Giving from the Word of God.
22: 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Because when you give, you receive.
3: That's the whole thing. This truth that is more blessed to give than to receive is a paradox in the minds of most people today. The message of the paradox is here in Luke 6:38, but the meaning of it is basically described for us in a couple of passages in the New Testament, the first one being 2 Corinthians chapter 9. So if you have your Bible, you might want to turn over to 2 Corinthians chapter 9. And here we read in verse 6 of the 9th chapter, "But this I say, he who sows sparingly will reap sparingly, and he who sows bountifully will also reap bountifully." Now go back and read that verse with our two words. He who gives sparingly will also get sparingly, and he who gives bountifully will also get bountifully. You see, it's not the reapers who determine the harvest, it's the sowers. It's not the receivers who determine the harvest, it's the givers. Many Christians today need to learn the power of this. For as long as we hold on to things that God has given us, refusing to allow them back in to his program, we will never see the increase he wants to bless us with. But not only that, not only is it true that we receive if we give, but number two, we receive what we give. Galatians 6:8 says it this way, "For he who sows to his flesh will of the flesh reap corruption, but he who sows to the Spirit will of the Spirit reap everlasting life." What that says is we get not only if we give, we get what we give. In all the years that I have heard Luke 6:38 taught, and it's usually taught in every stewardship message somewhere along the way, people always talking about Luke 6:38, "Given it shall be given to you." It's a great principle. And in all the years that I've heard it taught, I don't think I've ever heard anybody teach it in its context. Because in the context of Luke chapter 6, this little verse isn't about finances at all. It is a principle that works in the financial realm, but its primary meaning in Luke chapter 6 is something totally different. If you got your Bibles and you still have Luke 6:38 there, just go back and I want to read the verse before Luke 6:38. You'll see what I mean. Here's what it says. "Judge not, and you shall not be judged. Condemn not, and you shall not be condemned. Forgive, and you will be forgiven. Give, and it will be given to you. Good measure, pressed down, shaken together, running over, will be put into your bosom. For with the same measure that you use, it will be measured back to you." You see, we receive if we give, and we receive what we give. Now notice, thirdly, we receive more than we give. In 2 Corinthians 9:10, it says, "Now may he who supplies seed to the sower and bread for the food supply and multiply the seed you have sown and increase the fruits of your righteousness." God has arranged for things to grow and develop. That's God's plan. If a farmer planted one kernel of corn and went out after the whole season and all he got back was one kernel of corn, that would be an exercise in futility. There would be no incentive in that at all. But if we sow, we will reap. And the Bible says we reap not only if we sow, and we get not only if we give, but we get what we give. And now here it says we get more than we give. Whatever you invest comes back to you in greater amounts. Whether it's an emotion, whether it's giving a gift, whether it's love, whatever it is, whatever you invest comes back. Over and over again, Paul uses this word for abundance. He wanted these believers to recognize the fact that when we invest with God, God always gives us back more than we invest. So you say to me, "Pastor, what does that mean?" Well, listen to this passage of scripture in 2 Corinthians 9:8. "And God is able to make all grace abound towards you, that you always having all sufficiency in all things may have an abundance for every good work." God makes it happen. The more you give, the more you have to give. God increases the resources we possess so that we may pass it on, not hoard it for ourselves. And the force, he said, of this principle is staggering. The problem is not on the divine side, but it's on the human side. The most positive statement in the New Testament follows. Will God keep his promise? Yes, he says, five times yes. And then he writes this verse again and underlines it like this. All grace always, all sufficiency in all things for every good work. Five times in that verse he uses those superlatives to say you can't ever get involved with God without it coming back to you over and over in an abundant measure. And this isn't fantastic, and it's not foolish, it's just factual. It is based upon God's law of giving and receiving. It shows us that the right attitude plus a noble action equals a place of power and multiplication if it's done with the right spirit and the proper motivation. Now, what this is all about as we look at this principle is that when we give, and only if we give, do we receive. And when we give, whatever it is we give, that's what comes back. And when we give, what comes back to us is more than we have given. And here's the last one. And this is the one most of us don't like. When we give, we receive, but after we give. We don't receive always the same day. Somebody said, I started last year during stewardship. Pastor, I tithed. I tithed the first Sunday, and nothing happened, so I quit. I mean, I think some people think, I'm going to start tithing this week, and Monday morning I'm going to go to the mailbox, and here's five times what I put in the offering yesterday. Well, you try that on in the world of agriculture, you can't do that. A farmer doesn't go plant his seed and then come back and stomp all over the ground upset and angry because nothing's happened and it's only one day. There's a period of time between the giving and the receiving, between the sowing and the reaping. And that's why in the New Testament there are several verses of Scripture to help us while we're in the interim between having given and yet having not received. And here are just a few of them you can write down that will help you if you happen to be there. Galatians 6:9, let us not grow weary while doing good, for in due season we shall reap if we don't give up. 1 Corinthians 15:58, therefore, my beloved brethren, be steadfast, immovable, always abounding in the work of the Lord, knowing that your labor is not in vain. 2 Thessalonians 3:13, but as for you, brethren, do not grow weary in doing good. And Hebrews 6:10, I love this one. For God is not unjust to forget your work and your labor of love, which you have shown toward his name, in that you have ministered to the saints and do minister. So you've given, and it hasn't come back to you yet. Here's some verses to go to. Just remember, listen to me, God isn't on your schedule. He's not obligated to be on your schedule, but he's never late. He's always just on time. Amen? F.B. Meyer, a great writer, reminds us that God can return to us our investment in a very unpredictable way. Some people say, well, I sowed some resources, but the resources, I didn't see them at first, and then all of a sudden I looked up and the resources came back and God had changed a little bit of the coinage, but they were still my resources coming back to me. And he wrote this little paragraph, and listen to this, see if this doesn't grab hold of your heart. He said, lend your boat for a whole afternoon to Christ that it may be his floating pulpit, and don't be surprised if it returns to you filled with fish. Place your upper room at his disposal for a single meal, and he will fill it and the whole house with the Holy Spirit of Pentecost. Place in his hands your barley loaves and fish, and he will not only satisfy your hunger, but he will add 12 baskets full of fragments. You know, the thing I love about God is he's so unpredictable. And you just have to keep your eyes wide open to watch his hand, because he may not do it the way you thought he was going to do it, but if he doesn't, he'll do it in a better way than you ever dreamed. Because he's the God who keeps his promises. So you say, well, I've got the message of this, and I know a little bit now about the meaning of it. Let me just give you some motivation for putting this into practice in your life. This paradox will work only if you work it. And here's the question we need to answer right now. Why should I do this? I'm going to give you five reasons. These are the things that Paul mentions that we should do. Most of them, 2 Corinthians answers the question. Why should we learn to live by this law? Why should we take God at his word that he hardwired the universe to work through the giving and receiving principle? Well, first of all, if you do it, you will experience growth. It says in 2 Corinthians 9:10 that you will see a multiplication of the seed and an increase of the fruits of your righteousness. Whatever God touches grows. He's in the growing business. Let me just tell you, that works in a church too. How does a church grow? It grows because God's involved in it. And when does it stop growing? When barriers are put up or they arise and you don't take those barriers out of the way. As soon as you get the barriers out of the way, the growth continues. And

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4: Be looking for ways to get involved with what God is doing. We experience growth, we evidence our faith, and then it says we encourage other people. Verse 12 of the 2 Corinthians 9 passage says, "For the administration of this service not only supplies the needs of the saints." That means that through our giving, we help other people. Oh, are we going to learn about this in these days that are before us? We're going to have to learn how to help other people. As long as there's a collection of God's people should never be in need. And then it says here, we exalt God by doing this. How does this work? Oh, this is magnificent, folks. Look in your Bibles and notice that when we follow God in this process and we get involved in the giving and receiving, we start a chain reaction that starts here and goes all the way to heaven. Three times in this passage, there's a reference to this. Notice 2 Corinthians 9:11. "While you are enriched in everything for all liberality," watch this, "which causes many thanksgivings to God." In other words, Paul says, by your giving to the work of God, a lot of thanksgivings get to God. He says it again in verse 12, "For the administration of this service not only supplies the needs of the saints, but also is abounding through many thanksgivings to God." And 2 Corinthians 9:15 adds a third little note. "Thanks be to God for his unspeakable gift." We give to the Lord, we give of our talent and our treasure and our time. That what happens is we start this symphony going, and this symphony just keeps going, and it ultimately gets all the way to God. And it says many thanksgivings. Several years ago, when we were talking about stewardship in the month of January, I tried to picture what happens to the money when it is given to the missionaries that we support around the world. And I wrote this down, and I want to share it with you again. First of all, the money goes into the church treasury. Then a check is sent off to a mission board, which allows God's missionaries to go out and spread the good news. And the mission agency translates the dollars into the currency of the country into which the missionaries are going or where they serve. And one day an envelope arrives with a support check that says, "We love you, we thank God for you, and for your faithfulness in helping to fulfill the calling of our church." Now watch. The people who gave thank God that they've had the privilege to give and they've been able to give. That's us. The people at the mission board thank God that the need of their missionaries is going to be supplied. The missionaries thank God that so many people are supporting them in their work. The people who are reached by the missionaries thank God for the gospel and for those who brought it to them. And eventually, the members of the church hear all these good stories, and once again, they thank God for allowing them to be a part of such an incredible enterprise. Many thanksgivings go to God. Did you realize that you have the opportunity to be a part of something as dynamic as that? We literally start the process of thanksgiving going to God. And all this ends in his exaltation. And then the last thing here is that we experience growth, we evidence our faith, we encourage others, we exalt God, and finally, we enlarge our own capacity. And God is able to make all grace abound to you, says Paul in verse 8, that having all things, you may have an abundance for every good work. Now, I don't know all the reasons why God blesses those who give, but I know at least one. He blesses them so they can give again. That's it. God prospers us not necessarily so we can raise our standard of living, but so that we can raise our standard of giving. He gives us more when he sees we're faithful with what we have, and when we get more, we have to increase not only the amount, but the percentage, and the more we get and the more we give, the more he blesses, and the more he blesses, the more we can give. And if you love to give, just keep giving, because God's going to just keep enlarging your capacity to do it, and it's the most exciting, most wonderful, most thrilling thing in the world you can ever be involved in. Hallelujah. You have the message of this paradox, and then you have the meaning of it.

0: and you have the motivation to get involved in it. But here's the greatest thing of all. There's a model here that the Bible gives us to show us how it works. And here it is. Here are some key verses that you all know. You probably even say them with me. John 3:16. For God so loved the world that he gave his only begotten Son, that whosoever believes in him should not perish but have everlasting life. Watch this. For God so loved that he gave. How did God give? And what did he give? He gave his Son. All right? Romans 6:23. For the wages of sin is death, but the gift of God is eternal life through Jesus Christ our Lord. Ephesians 2:8 says, for by grace you are saved through faith, and that not of yourselves. It is a gift of God, not of works, lest any man should boast. So who was the original giver? God. And what did he give? His Son. Now, I already told you that the Bible says you get if you give, and you get what you give. So how does that work with God? Ah, I'm glad you asked. For over in the book of Hebrews, there is an interesting phrase in the 10th verse of the 2nd chapter, and listen to what it says. For it was fitting for him, for whom are all things, and by whom are all things. Now watch this. In bringing many sons to glory. What did Almighty God invest? He invested his Son. And what is he going to reap? He's going to reap many sons and daughters to his kingdom. Just as the principle is illustrated in the life of our Creator. Because Almighty God sent his Son into this world to die for us. Because of that investment, one day I'm going to be one of the many sons. And many of you are going to be some of the sons and daughters of Almighty God. God has many sons and many daughters that are coming to glory, coming to him, because he made the investment. Aren't you glad God made the investment? Amen. Amen. He came here for you. He came here for me. He came here so that we might have everlasting life. There's a story about a vicar in the Church of England who was kneeling beside the bed of one of his wealthy parishioners. And he was pleading with this man to give his heart to God. And the man was so feeble, he couldn't speak. So the vicar was saying to him, if you want to trust Christ, if you want to place your life in Christ before you die, I want you to reach out your hand and take hold of mine. And the man wouldn't do it. And the vicar said to him, time is fleeting. It is going to be over for you before very long. You need to put your life in Christ. You need to trust Christ. You need to reach out your hand and take hold of my hand, and we will pray together. And the dying man would not do it. His life began to fade, and finally the old man died. His lifeless, pulseless hand fell open. And in his hand was the key to his safe. He clutched the key to his safe all the way to the end of his life rather than reach out his hand to receive Christ. As if he could carry his possessions into the next world. How foolish. He died without God. Throughout our culture today, that's one of the main reasons why people don't get involved with God. They're afraid that if they do, it won't come back to them in a way that they're comfortable, and so they hang on to what they have, and they miss everything God wants them to have. Let me tell you something, and I want to say this with all the passion in my voice. Whatever your plan, whatever you think you got going, you haven't got anything going compared to what God wants to do in your life if you'll just let go and open your hand and receive him. He came all the way down here in his Son, investing himself for you. All he's waiting for you to do is to say, okay, Lord, I won't hang on to my stuff. I'll hang on to you. And he will bless you. And he will give you a life that's more exciting than any life you could ever have imagined. We've been talking a lot about that. But why Why would you not make that decision? And why would you not make that decision today?
1: You know what? The Lord had to teach me some lessons about this along the way, but he taught them and I learned them. And these last years of my life, I have spent much time practicing this principle of getting through giving. You cannot outgive God, whether it's through your finances or your life or your talent, whatever it is that you offer to him. He will always be more abundant back to you than you can ever be to him. And I hope you've learned that lesson. If you learn it about life, it will spill over into the way you use your resources, the way you treat people, the way you look at those who are less fortunate than you are, and it will make a difference in your life. I hope you'll take advantage of it. And hey, get to church this weekend, will you? Just for me, do it. Do it because the Word of God tells you to do it. Do it because I'm asking you to do it. You cannot be the person God wants you to be if you don't go to church. So get to church. I'll see you right here on Monday. God bless you. Have a great weekend.
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7: During the War for Independence, General George Washington, the man we refer to today as the father of our country, led American troops through military defeat after defeat. And in the bitter winter of 1777, he wrote this somber note to a friend in Philadelphia. Quote, "You might have tracked our army from White Marsh to Valley Forge by the blood on their feet," end of quote. Many soldiers continued to march through the deep snows of Pennsylvania without shoes. Others suffered from disease, hunger, and freezing conditions. Nearly 2,000 of Washington's men died, yet George Washington did not lose faith. Amid the hardship, loss, and uncertainty of Valley Forge, he turned to God in prayer. At a time when our nation once again faces division and uncertainty, may we follow Washington's example, kneeling humbly, praying faithfully, and asking God to guide the future of America.
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11: This is Parenting Today's Teens with Mark Gregston, the author of Tough Guys and Drama Queens and other great books for parents of teens. I'm Wayne Shepherd. Our topic today is adoption. Mark, the four issues adopted teens face.
7: Yeah. You know what? And I, before you turn off the radio because you say, I didn't adopt kids. Don't do that, because you can be a great help to those people who have adopted kids. You know, at Heartlight, our residential counseling center, we've had over 900 adopted kids live with us.
11: And so you've learned a few things.
7: We have. And these are kids that have struggled, and the parents are struggling. They don't know what to do. But there's a common thread that if everybody knew this about kids who have been adopted, that there's a possibility they can go through some difficulties, it would be helpful for everyone to know how to deal with those kids and how to engage differently. And so many times with these kids, one can never imagine that something so well-intended could go so wrong. Mm. Well, you know, it does. And so here's some issues that parents facing early might help with their adopted child when they reach those teen years.
11: Well, as you said, this program is really for everyone today. And we'll talk about these four issues, though, that adopted teens face, and we get into it in a moment with Mark. We're talking specifically about adopted teens, but these can also be sensitive issues for any teen. So whether you're adopted or not, do your research on things like teens longing to belong or when your teen faces a loss. Mark addresses these issues and much more in his book, Tough Guys and Drama Queens, and that book and other resources are available right now at parentingtodaysteens.org. So 900 adopted kids through the years. I bet you've counseled some parents along the way as well.
7: Yeah, you know what? And that's why my hair and mustache are so gray. here's the point, Wayne. A lady called me this past week and left me a message, and she said this. She said, I want you to know that I adopted two kids because I felt like everyone wanted me to. Mm-hmm. So she did.
11: She felt an obligation.
7: That's right. And so her and her husband adopted two kids. And then when things turned bad and kids were spinning out of control, she said no one was around to help me. Mm-hmm. Everybody kind of abandoned me. How she wished she would have thought through the decision to adopt just a little bit more. Mm-hmm. Her husband left her. She says, I've lost my husband, I'm losing my kids, and I'm losing my mind.
11: Oh.
7: And I think what happens in some of this is that I think people adopt kids and they go, this is great, this is wonderful, a gift from God has come into our family. And then when they encounter difficulties, they aren't prepared because they felt like it was such a God thing that we would never encounter any difficulties. Well, sure. Mom,
11: what
7: Dad.
11: What could possibly go wrong,
7: that's right? That's right. That happens with any family. But they're just something important. And most parents feel like that nurture can overcome nature sometimes. And you're dealing with so many things. And when they move into the adolescent years, their mind begins to change somewhat. And the way that kids look at adoption becomes different. And so there's some things that they specifically deal with. Some kids. Other kids don't deal with it at all.
11: Right.
7: You know, they don't go through this. I mean, you were adopted.
11: Yeah, but I think the times are a little different, too.
7: Yeah.
11: You know?
7: Yeah. And plus, the international thing is looks a little bit different. The opportunity for communication or the lack of communication, you know, it's an interesting world. We bring these kids in and adopt them, and sometimes we forget
12: that there's some needs that we need to deal with them. And somebody goes, well, that's not true. And I go, well, you know what? When a third of the kids that have lived with us have been adopted, it says something, and it says something pretty strong.
11: All right, well, let's start identifying these four issues that adopted teens face.
12: I think the first thing that they begin to feel is a loss of belonging. Now, hear me through on this. Every kid feels that when they move into the adolescent years, and they want to belong somewhere, but they often feel that the loss of a birth parent giving them up, regardless of how good things are, they don't always undo the losses that have occurred in their life. They begin to feel something different. I was given up. Mm-hmm. I was abandoned.
11: And sometimes a delayed reaction to that, isn't there?
12: Well, the delayed reaction is the change of a child's thinking pattern. They think concretely the first 12 years of their life. They think abstractly from then on.
11: Okay.
12: And so now they're rehashing what really happened to them. So everything could have been good and could have been great and was great. But now they're thinking somebody left me. Somebody abandoned me. Somebody gave me up at a time that belonging is a huge issue. I mean, kids don't think about belonging to things early on in life. But when they get to into their adolescent years, belonging to something is so important. I mean, it's so important. And somebody goes, no, my kids belong to our family. No, that's not what I'm talking about. It's a sense of belonging that there is a place in this world for them. And somebody has not only brought them in, but they feel accepted by other people. And so adopted kids experience what I call a loss due to uncontrolled circumstances.
11: And that can lead to bad behavior.
12: Well, it can. They end up doing things, crazy things, to belong. If I'm not adopted. I've never had the feeling that I don't belong somewhere. But if I did, I would do whatever I needed to do to engage with other people, to feel like I belong. So sometimes I would do those crazy things just to have a group that I can fit in with.
11: So the first issue is a loss of belonging. Number
12: That's right.
11: two?
12: Is the feeling of abandonment. Adopted kids may wonder what would have happened if they weren't given up. You know, it's interesting to me that when an adopted child sees another baby, it reminds them that somebody gave them up.
11: Oh, they were once a baby.
12: That's right. And they look and they go, well, how could somebody do that? Now, remember, they're thinking abstractly now. So it's a little bit different. They may feel a deep sense of loneliness because the biological mom or dad left. They go, it's just not knowing those things. And it becomes a big issue. I mean, look all over the internet. Everybody's trying to find out Ancestry.com. They're trying to find out about their background. And this kid's going, I don't have a clue
11: right.
12: about anybody in my life. And people want to know that, and kids especially want to know that.
11: And I remember the fear of being different, being perceived as different. That was very real to me growing up, too.
12: Was it really?
11: Yeah.
12: In what way?
11: Everybody else had a mom and dad and a family history, and I didn't.
12: Yeah. I mean, and I think that's almost a loss that somebody has to deal with, that loss. And mom and dad are trying to go, no. We brought you into the family. You're a good kid. You're a great kid. We love you to death. And you know what? Your kids aren't hearing that because that's not what they're dealing with. They know that. What they're dealing with is the issue is I feel different. And it may be that if they're from another country, they look different. They may be a different color, a different race.
11: They speak differently.
12: Yeah, there's an accent that's different. But they are the odd man out. I've run into people that have introduced their kids and said, these are my four kids. One of them's adopted, but I don't know which one is. And you know what? I think that helps the child feel like they're a part of the family.
11: Right, sure.
12: Rather than being that person that's always on the outside. You know, it's like having six kids with blonde hair and one with curly black hair, and it looks a little bit different. And you know what? That kid feels it.
11: Mm-hmm.
12: Nobody else does. Well, you're a part of our family. You carry our last name.
11: So loss of belonging, feelings of abandonment, fear of being different, and there's a fourth issue.
12: There's one, the fourth issue is this, wanting to know why. And this is probably stronger in girls. I think their motherly instinct kicks in and begins to place themselves in their birth mother's place. I mean, it's almost girls kind of approach their sexuality earlier because they start their period. They have to face some of those things, those motherly instincts. And they start to say, how could they give me up? What's wrong with me? Wasn't I worth holding on to? You know, we're all attracted to little babies, and many times when an adopted child sees one, it reminds them of the unanswered question as to why someone would give them up that is so cute. And so here's the thing. You know, somebody would ask, when do these issues arise? They arise when somebody doesn't feel like they belong, when there are significant changes in life, when there's a movement from that concrete to abstract thinking, and when others reject them or state that they're different. that's when you're going to see some of these things.
11: We're going to talk with a teenager who was adopted. Valeria will join us in just a couple of moments here on the program today. And we always learn from the teens who join us as guests, so stay tuned for that conversation with Mark. In the meantime, in Mark's book, Tough Guys and Drama Queens, he gives a good overview of the world your teen is living in, what doesn't work in parenting anymore, and we need those lessons. And of course, he also talks about how to strengthen your relationship with your teen. This is the book called Tough Guys and Drama Queens. It's available along with other resources right now at parentingtodaysteens.org. 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
12: Valeria, thanks for being on the program. Hey, tell me a little bit about yourself. If you had to describe yourself, how would you describe yourself?
14: I would probably describe myself as, confident in a way.
12: Really?
14: Like confident about what I do, but not very secure about myself.
12: Really?
14: Like I'm confident, but I'm not like secure.
12: Okay, so where does the confidence come from?
14: Just like my ability to like accomplish things that I've accomplished.
12: Yeah.
14: Like
12: okay.
14: What I've went through.
12: Where does the insecurity come from?
14: Like bullied, stuff like that. Like not liking the way I appear.
12: The way you appear?
14: Yes, the way I look.
12: You look beautiful. You look absolutely beautiful.
14: I would disagree with that, but I guess.
12: Okay. Well, I mean, I think you look beautiful.
14: Thank you.
12: Okay. So you're at Heartlight, but how did you end up here?
14: Well, I just had a lot of anger towards my parents because of my past, and that led to me just like pushing them away and just like throwing things, and it wasn't okay. And like, I tried to manipulate them a lot, and like, I don't know, I didn't see what I was doing was really serious.
12: Yeah.
14: And like, I don't know, that's basically all.
12: Okay, so you talk about your past. What about your past? Tell me about your past.
14: Well, I was born in Mexico.
12: Yeah.
14: And I lived on the streets for like 3 years. And
12: Whoa. You lived on the street? How do you live on the streets for 3 years? How old were you?
14: I was 1 to 3.
12: So who took care of you?
14: My older brother.
12: Really?
14: Yes, he was 8.
12: He was 8 and you were 3?
14: Yes.
12: And you're on the streets?
14: Yes. He was 5 years old.
12: Do you remember any of that?
14: I remember a little bit of it.
12: Wow. So how did you guys get out of that situation?
14: My grandparents took me in a little bit, like maybe like a month or so, but they could take care of me, so they just threw me back on the streets again. And then an orphanage, like, near there saw us, and they took us away.
12: And so then you end up getting adopted. How old were you when you got adopted?
14: I was 5.
12: So that's just 2 years later.
14: Yes.
12: So now you're 15?
14: Yes, 16.
12: So you've been with your mom and dad now for 11 years.
14: Yes.
12: When did you see things start to go wrong or kind of get out of kilter, I guess?
14: Probably around the age of 7.
12: Really?
14: Yeah, I just had a lot of anger, and I threw a lot of temper tantrums, and I just wanted my way. Just kind of bratty and independent.
12: Where do you think that comes from being on the streets?
14: Yeah, I just thought that I could live my life independent. I didn't need anybody's help.
12: Well, you did live your life for 3 years on the...
14: Yes.
12: Where were you in Mexico?
14: Salao, so Guanajuato.
12: I have no idea where that is, but I can tell you where Dallas is and where Austin is. Was it a big town?
14: Yeah, it's near to Mexico City.
12: Wow.
14: So, yeah.
12: Wow. And so, awesome. Yeah, I can see somebody surviving in a small village, but I can't even imagine, you know, a big city like that.
14: Yes.
12: And so you get your independence there.
14: Yes.
12: You think that affects your insecurity a little bit?
14: I guess in some way, yes, because I view myself as what I think and not what others think, I guess.
12: So if you had to describe and say, this is what I think about myself, what do you think?
14: I don't think that, like, sometimes I don't think I'm good enough and that I'm not pretty or that I deserve the life I have now.
12: You don't think you deserve the life you have now?
14: Yes, I feel like I deserve to be on the streets sometimes.
12: Why would you feel like you deserve that?
14: I guess in a way, I don't know, I just, the way I treated people, like I was so rude and stuff like that, and like, I don't know, like I caused a lot of problems and issues, and I feel like if I was just on the street, I wouldn't be that much of a problem, and I would maybe just be more happy.
12: Wow. Do you think sometimes that the rudeness or all that was something that you developed so you can survive on the streets?
14: In some ways, maybe. Because I was very rude even when I was younger.
12: Really?
14: I just was rude.
12: And so rude in what way?
14: I would just bully people and I would do whatever it takes to get my way. I would like manipulate them rudely.
12: And I would think that would be kind of a normal response to somebody that's had the background that you've had.
14: Yes.
12: You know, but I don't know whether that lasts though. If you would have stayed on the streets, somebody would have cleaned your clock or put you in your place or done something that said, wait, you're not going to treat people like this, but they would have handled it differently.
14: Yeah.
12: You think?
14: I think, yeah.
12: So if you were still on the streets today, I mean, think about it. What do you think you'd be doing?
14: I don't know. I guess just chilling, laying around, smoking some pot.
12: Yeah.
14: You never know.
12: You know what? When I think about 16-year-old girls on the streets in Mexico City.
14: Yeah.
12: I know what they're doing. You know?
14: Yep.
12: Because they got to make it. And it's an easy way to make it. And I look at that and I go, so I look at you and I just go, when you look at that, are you glad you got adopted? Are you glad that, you know, that you got out of that situation?
14: I guess in a way I am glad, but then I'm just kind of sad. I don't know, because I don't really go good with family. Like,
12: yeah.
14: I'm better off by myself. I can't hurt people. I can't do anything. I like to be isolated.
12: So you like to be isolated so you don't hurt anybody?
14: Yes.
12: That's amazing to me. I mean, I get it and I understand it, but I go, because I think there's such a soft side to you that I've seen a couple of times. I mean, I've seen the hard side, and I think we've all, haven't we? Haven't we all
14: yeah.
12: seen the hard side a little bit? You know, but there's a soft side to you that I see that I go, there's a soft girl inside of there that's dying to come out, but I think your habits have gotten you into one place.
14: Yes.
12: You know, I can't get inside your head, you know. Hopefully I can get inside your heart a little bit, you know, and help you with that. If you can change one thing about yourself, what would it be?
14: I would probably make myself be able to love people more, because I don't really feel the emotion of love. I'm not used to it.
12: So when somebody loves on you, how does that make you feel?
14: It makes me feel good, and I like it, but I just can't love someone back. And I don't even know. And sometimes I don't feel like they love me. I just get in my head a lot.
12: Yeah. Yeah. Do you think that's one of those adoption things?
14: Perhaps.
12: Or maybe one of those, you know, being given up
14: yeah.
12: or abandoned, that's where it comes from?
14: Probably.
12: Wow. Well, I can tell you one thing. I know that you're lovable. I mean, just because I see that in you. And even though it's been tough at times, I just think that just as people can grow to love you and do... that hopefully you can grow to respond back that way. Do you feel like your parents love you?
14: Kind of.
12: As much as you can? Do you love your parents?
14: Not that much.
12: Really? So what's keeping that from happening, you think?
14: My fear of losing them.
12: Really?
14: And a fear of disappointing them and then them throwing me on the streets.
12: You think, is that always in the back of your head that that's going to happen?
14: Yes.
12: And so that keeps you from loving them?
14: Yes.
12: Because if you loved them, what would happen? It'd be a greater disappointment?
14: Yes. And I don't want to be that.
12: Yeah. Well, you know what? My hope for you is that you don't. I think it would be a terrible chapter in your life to go through life and feel like you're going to be discarded, because I don't think people want to do that. Well, okay, so when they dropped you off at Heartlight, do you feel like they were trying to discard you? Is that
14: in
12: what
14: a
12: you
14: way?
12: Felt?
14: Yes.
12: Really?
14: Yes, that's how I felt.
12: But you weren't getting along at home.
14: Yes, I wasn't.
12: I mean, you're in a lose-lose situation.
14: Yeah.
12: And so that's where your escape kind of goes, well, if I can just be on my own, then everything would be okay?
14: Yes.
12: Well, I hope we can get it to a better place here.
14: I bet we can.
12: You think we can?
14: Definitely.
12: Yeah. Okay. Well, thanks for being on the program.
14: Thank you.
11: Mark, can I go back to that conversation with Valeria? What an honest conversation.
12: It was, and it is. You know, this little girl was abandoned on the streets of Mexico, in Mexico City, and lived on the streets for 2.5 years. And this dear, dear couple, you know, adopts her. And, you know, it's just amazing. I mean, it's a wonderful couple. They love this child dearly. Mm. But it's one of those things. You can hear how she is dealing with.
11: Yeah.
12: These adoption issues.
11: Pretty
12: yeah.
11: reserved.
12: Yeah, and so what we're doing is go back and reshape her thinking, because she's started to think wrong, and then it just started to spin out.
11: Mm-hmm.
12: And then you go, okay, let's go back and kind of change some of that, because so much of it's not true. And so that's where we're headed with her. And I tell you, if you ever meet this young lady, she is a sweetheart, just an absolute sweetheart. Still doesn't think right all the time. But you know what? Neither do I.
11: Yeah.
12: But she's a sweetheart, and parents that love her dearly, and we'll get to a better spot. But you see the confusion that surrounds somebody that's caught in that turmoil.
11: Do parents need to be thinking about the fact that things are going okay with that adopted child up to a certain point?
12: That's right.
11: And then watch out?
12: Well, you know what? Don't assume that because all is well prior to age 13, that it's all going to be great after 13.
11: Okay.
12: They change the way they think.
11: Doesn't mean it's going to happen, but it could.
12: But it could happen. And you know what? I was taught in the Boy Scouts, always be prepared. Don't think that everything's going to go the way that you want it to go. Be prepared. So mom and dad, do the same. You know, and the second thing is make sure that you're having conversations. Don't rely on answers that were given a year ago to be the answers that would be given now. Always be open to hear something different and be something different to your child. You know, at a time that they need you the most. This is so crucial. What happens is kids move into a different way of thinking in their adolescent years, and the problem is mom and dad don't change their way of thinking or their way of engaging, and so now they're missing the needs of their child because they were applauded for being so good at the early stages of parenting,
11: mm-hmm.
12: but you've got to shift your parenting style to accommodate the new needs that your child has and help them think somewhat different.
11: You can't afford just to ignore these things when they come up.
12: Well, they don't go away. You know, I mean, they just don't go away. They will exacerbate themselves and become bigger and bigger and bigger. And dads, do this. Don't try to fix it all and say to your child, yeah, but your mother gave you up and we love you. You're missing your child's message. And the last thing is this. Get your child to speak to someone who's been adopted.
11: Yeah.
12: It's hard to understand if you haven't been adopted, but get them to speak to someone who has, who's resolved a lot of issues in their life.
11: Mark, I'll come back to you in just a moment, but let me mention again our website and its various resources, including Tough Guys and Drama Queens, which helps you understand teens and the issues they're facing, whether they're adopted or not. 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
12: To all of you that have adopted, adoption is a great thing. until everything takes an unexpected turn and you begin to question whether you've done the right thing. Well, let me assure you, you have. God has placed this child into your family and grafted him into your life for a purpose. Our sovereign God knew the struggles your child would go through and knows that you are capable of helping your child through this difficult time. So hang in there. Embrace the opportunity you have to change the destiny of this child's life. God's plan for your family is still in place. And one day soon, you'll see the plan he put in your heart years ago.
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18: 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See, a lot of people don't do anything. 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Well, they get into shape, but it's like the shape of a pear. But then you look at them, they never work out. They just sit around and talk all day. 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As you've received Jesus Christ as Lord, the Bible says, so walk in him.
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7: During the War for Independence, General George Washington, the man we refer to today as the father of our country, led American troops through military defeat after defeat. And in the bitter winter of 1777, he wrote this somber note to a friend in Philadelphia. Quote, "You might have tracked our army from White Marsh to Valley Forge by the blood on their feet," end of quote. Many soldiers continued to march through the deep snows of Pennsylvania without shoes. Others suffered from disease, hunger, and freezing conditions. Nearly 2,000 of Washington's men died. Yet George Washington did not lose faith. Amid the hardship, loss, and uncertainty of Valley Forge, he turned to God in prayer. At a time when our nation once again faces division and uncertainty, may we follow Washington's example, kneeling humbly, praying faithfully, and asking God to guide the future of America.
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28: The intersection of our faith and the world is a battlefield, strewn with debris of a fallen world. It challenges even the hardiest souls. And yet, this intersection is the context of our faith. 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
29: 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I'm Richard Mendelo, and with me as always, my wife and wingman in all things, Christy Mendelo.
16: And as always, I'm very glad to be here. 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
29: Hello.
16: Hello.
29: Last week, we talked about how easy it is to feel discouraged. In the couple episodes before that, we talked about feeling negative about things and possibly missing opportunities to be kind and loving to the world around us. Those episodes tended toward an internal focus on our feelings and our thoughts. As we prepare our children for the new school year, as we prepare to go back to work after a lazy summer, as we prepare for midterm elections and the coming political season, and as we prepare for the coming football season, during which we will be bombarded with corporate messaging, I thought it would be a good idea to turn our focus outward and to talk about the many existential external threats to our faith, to our nation under God, and to all that which is righteous, virtuous, and of lasting value. And so today, I wanted to frame the next series of episodes with a short review of irregular warfare, asymmetrical tactics, and the various levels of war, so that as we look at these various external threats, we'll share a context and a vocabulary with which to analyze the challenges and the opportunities we have. Then, having reviewed some of the elements which make our perspective of courageous Christianity so unique, we'll talk about the alligator closest to the boat, preparing our kids to go back to school. I hope you'll stay with us. Before we begin, let us pray together. Heavenly Father, you are kind and good. You have given us everything we need to be successful in your Son Jesus and the words of the Bible. You forgive us our many sins and allow us to begin each day with fresh hope and fresh opportunity. We thank you, Lord, for your grace and mercy. Father, we ask that you would help us to walk out these many blessings. Help us to make the most of all you have given us. Though we live out our days in this difficult world, and on this spiritual battlefield, Help us to shine a courageous light into the darkness, and let us not be overcome by darkness. As we prepare to send our children back to school for the coming year, we pray for them. Protect and shield them, O Lord. Bless their teachers in their incredibly difficult calling as educators of young souls. Help them to be diligent, patient, and godly. Bless the school administrators and the maintenance people who work so hard to create an environment in which our children can learn and grow. And bless the coaches who will teach the things of character and integrity which cannot be learned in a classroom. Finally, Father, we ask that you would bless our conversation today, that your will could be done in us and through us. We pray in Jesus' mighty name. Amen.
0: Amen.
29: I have a good friend with whom I spent many hours discussing the concepts of courageous Christianity, irregular warfare, asymmetrical tactics, and so forth. And about 2 years after we began talking about them, he looked at me out of the blue and said, "I think I finally get it." And it's hard. Whereas it might seem that we talk about them a lot, each time we come around again, it's my hope that things become clearer, because it's not a mainstream understanding. It's not a mainstream perspective. It's a perspective born of the fact that I'm a Jew who believes in Jesus, and I served a career in the Marines in several different specialties, and God called me to him, and he revealed this to me, and it's my hope that each time as we come around again, it would be clearer. I pray our expectations of the world and our faith, which depend on a realistic understanding of the challenges that we face, would benefit. And so, ultimately, we're talking about spiritual warfare. And spiritual warfare is a unique kind of warfare called irregular warfare, which is not about bombing people into submission, kind of like right now in Iran. The U.S. is using some conventional tactics to strong-arm the IRGC to try and get rid of that cancerous regime. With spiritual warfare, with irregular warfare, it's very different. Irregular warfare is defined as a violent struggle for influence and legitimacy over a group of people. And we are those people. And so the devil is trying to overthrow God. That's called an insurgency, a rebellion. That rebellion is a form of irregular warfare and spiritual warfare. A violent struggle for influence and legitimacy over a group of people, and that's us. And it takes place in the real world and also on the spiritual level. We can struggle in the flesh, and we can struggle in very real ways as the enemies of God and the minions of the devil try and perpetrate disinformation campaigns, try and undermine parenting and just all sorts of different ways it reveals itself. And I think it's important to understand the levels of war. At the very lowest level, you have the tactical level, which is where we live. When you get up in the morning, when you make your toast and drink your coffee, you are at the very bottom ground level, where you are trying to act as Jesus told you to act in all of your local opportunities. Above the tactical level, you have the operational level, where these lines of operation, these areas of persistent influence, can have the opportunity to create change. For example, economics. When we use our money as a weapon system, that's one line of operation that we can take advantage of. Remember when Target was supporting all of these progressive, godless causes, people stopped shopping at Target.
0: Yep.
29: And so the shopping was a tactical action, and not shopping at Target because they wanted to use their money as a weapon system and deny it to Target was an operational level effort. Faith and values is an operational level effort. The education of children is an operational level effort. And all of those operational level efforts are designed to affect some strategy, some way that you intend to create change. Because above the strategic level, you have the political level, and war is politics by a mixture of other means. You're trying to affect a change in a system. And right now, for example, in Iran, the United States wants to effect a change in a system. We have been held hostage by this godless, demonic regime since 1979, when they stole power from the Shah. And since then, they have terrorized the world, threatened the destruction of Israel on a daily basis, financed those threats, financed all of these terror groups all over the world. And so the U.S. wants to effect a change in a system. That system is to get rid of the IRGC. And so that is the political level. And then our strategy to do that is to destroy their military capability and cause them to want to rethink their place in the world. And the operational level, we are doing that economically. We're doing it with some of our alliances in the Middle East so that they don't think that they're supported there. And then on the grounds at the tactical level, there are special operations forces boarding ships and doing things like that. So the levels of war from the bottom up, tactical level, the operational level, the strategic level, and the political level. Above the political level, for those of us who are believers, there's the divine level. And the divine level, everything, the spiritual level going on behind the scenes, is the devil's attempt to overthrow God. And if we can understand that at all times, that's going on. So we are like an audience viewing a play on the stage, and the actions of the characters on the stage are not random. They are controlled by a director and a producer and the author who wrote the script. And so all of that stuff's going on behind the scenes. And the way that plays out in our life and in our lives is very real. For example, progressive actions to subject our children to graphic pornography, where you have the Department of Education trying to make a case why a five-year-old should sit there and watch a drag queen reading some pornographic book during story hour. I don't even understand how you make this stuff up. But obviously, no reasonable thinking person thinks that that's okay. So what's happening there? Is it just about a man dressed as a woman reading pornography to a five-year-old? Or is there something behind that? And what I want people to understand is that is happening at the tactical level. At the operational level, there's an effort to use education to undermine our children, undermine their sense of what's right and wrong. At the strategic level, there is an attack on traditional American values so that you can affect American politics, all to steal the opportunity of these young people from God. And so that to me would be an explanation. And if you stay with us, I'm going to explain how it's relevant to what we see on the news today. I never

Thank you for joining us today for Courageous Christianity with Richard Mindelo, where we explore the intersection of faith and the secular world. I'm Christy Mindelo, Richard's wingman on the show and in life. This isn't your typical faith-based program. We dig into tough topics from a military perspective, discussing spiritual combat, rules of engagement for living a courageous Christian life, and much more. Walking with you as you strive to live out real faith in the real world. And through Courageous Christianity,

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4: Faith. And I think it's important to switch gears because there is a context for our faith. It's not as though it's just easy and we read our Bible and then everything falls into place. We exist on a spiritual battlefield. And in the first segment, I was explaining a little bit about the context of our faith and the levels of war. And something that I often think about is, if you think about one of the worst situations that you can think about, I think about the Holocaust, for example. How does that happen? How does a Christian go to work at a concentration camp and murder men, women, and children, old people? How does that happen? For me, it's so beyond the realm of understanding that we have to accept that something else must be going on. I'll give you another example, which I can't get my brain around. Sex trafficking. So prevalent in our society. How does a human being find a runaway at a bus station or a train station, for example, treat them kindly and make them think things are okay, get them hooked on drugs, and then keep them like animals to make money as they service other men? And who are those other men? How does a father of children do that? And so if I sound incredulous, it's because it's so far beyond the realm of what a human being should be able to do that it makes you understand there has to be something else at play.
3: To me, I would use the words pure evil. And it's hard to describe exactly what pure evil is, but when you think about those two things, like, that's, my mind went exactly to the Holocaust. It's so far beyond how any human can be involved in such a thing.
4: So my point with those two examples is that at all times, going on beyond what we can see is a battle between good and evil, a struggle between the devil and God. The devil wants to overthrow God. The devil doesn't make anything. He just fancies himself and wants to destroy whatever it is that God makes. If you can understand that, that being the highest level, behind absolutely everything, the next level where that plays itself out is now the political level of war. That was the divine level. It now plays itself out next at the political level. The political level is where you had Hitler, Mussolini, Stalin, who supposedly murdered 50 to 60 million of his own people. The political level, where people want control and they want power and they want money and influence, and they'll do anything to get it. And it's hard, I guess, for people like me to understand, because I want to serve and I want to do good. And I think of the opportunity that we have to do good and to be a part of the solution. And yet there are actually people who will get elected to Congress or get elected to the

Senate. And then rather than feeling the weight of that responsibility to make things better for the people who elected them, they sell their votes to corporations, political action committees, lobbyists in various ways. And then in order to get reelected, they promise people things that would actually hurt those people so as to keep getting elected. So if you marvel at this, that's what's going on behind the scenes. The things you see on the news are not far-fetched. I'm not talking conspiracy theories. I don't know about aliens from other planets. I'm talking about what we see right here in the world around us, where you just ponder man's inhumanity to man and you realize something has to be behind it. So, what's our opportunity in all of that? Ephesians chapter 2, verse 10 says, "For we are God's handiwork, created in Christ Jesus to do good works, which God prepared in advance for us to do." So, imagine a high school kid who wants to join the military. He meets the recruiter. The recruiter explains to him what serving in the military is all about. He or she talks to their parents about it, and they make a commitment. They're going to go to boot camp to serve in the military. They prepare for boot camp. And then in boot camp, they have this initial transformation where they throw off the old self and become the new self as a soldier, a sailor, an airman, a marine, or Coast Guard. And what's always interesting to me is as you see that change in them, the thing they're always the most proud of is the transformation. And then the parents show up for graduation and you see this transformation. And then after boot camp, they'll go to a school where they will learn specific warrior skills, working on airplanes or working on ships or working on radar or information operations, intelligence, any number of things. And then they will bring those individual specialized skills that they've just learned together to function as a team. Then they'll train as a team. And then when their nation calls, they will fight as a team. And if you're wondering where I'm going with this, if we live on a spiritual battlefield, and the Bible makes so many references to war because the context of our faith is spiritual warfare. The church is a fighting team. The church is a combat outpost on a spiritual battlefield. We all bring our gifts and talents, our unique experiences and our training to the Church of Jesus Christ. It's not a building. It's the community of believers. And that's our launching pad every day. That's how we apply pressure to the world around us to make the world around us look more like the kingdom of God. And maybe on Sunday we go to an actual church building where we hear the word of God, and it's kind of like it was for me in Afghanistan. We would clean our weapons, we would get some rest, we'd get a good meal, and then Monday morning we'd go back out for a week. And so that's how I view this entire opportunity that we have as Christians. When the Bible tells us to put on the full armor of God, for example, it makes complete sense to me because I understand we're going to walk on the spiritual battlefield. And we got to get everything in check internally as men and women. We've got to get our heart together. We got to get our thoughts together. We have to come to Jesus in prayer. We repent of the things that we do wrong. We hope to do things right. We hope to be part of the solution. And then we participate in politics, in education, as workers, in the community, as helpers to our next door neighbor.
in all of these different ways. And so this faith of ours, this Christianity of ours, is so real to me, and our opportunity is so powerful, and the stakes are so high. I've said it many times, I'm not playing church, nor do I believe that church is what we do for an hour on Sunday. We face such a determined enemy. This enemy that is ultimately behind the Holocaust and sex trafficking and the persecution of Christians around the world. In Africa right now, Islamic terrorists are killing Christians. All around the world, God's chosen people, the Jews, are being attacked by all of these other people for no reason other than the fact that God loves them and they're his chosen people, and the devil hates what God loves. And so that's what you see playing out here. And so over the next few weeks, we'll look at politics through this lens. The next thing we're going to talk about, of course, as I said, is education. What's really happening in education? In the early 60s, 92% of the United States was Christian. Coming out of World War II, our children knew prayer in school. They knew the Bible. Prayers were said at dinner tables all around America. And then in 1962, the Supreme Court says no more prayer in school. And in 1963, the Supreme Court says no more Bible in school. And then look at through the rest of the 60s, how it was just the beginning of this drug, sex, our parents don't know what's going on, the traditional values of the past are stupid. And look where we are today. Less than 50 years later, or just around 50 years later, only 70% of the United States identifies as Christians, and many of those who call themselves Christians don't really know what it is to be a Christian. That did not happen by accident. And so it's important that we see both the threat and the opportunity. Stay with us. We'll be back in the next segment.

0: At Courageous Christianity, we know that faith is not just something we keep to ourselves. It's something we live out in every part of our lives. That's why we want to tell you about Christians Engaged. 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Christians Engaged provides weekly prayer reminders, voting alerts, and a library of online educational resources to equip you in these areas. 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
1: Friends, welcome back. You're listening to Courageous Christianity, and we're in a bit of a transitional show where we've talked about some of the internal struggles we face as Christians to be the men and women that Jesus wants us to be. And now we're transitioning a little bit to more of an external focus where we say we are not just Christian warriors for our own sake. We are Christian warriors to serve God on a spiritual battlefield. How does that battlefield look? And we've talked about the divine level with some horrific examples that imply forces behind the scenes. As I've said, you just can't get this messed up by accident. And I had promised that the alligator closest to the boat, the next thing that we have to do is get our children off to school, the beginning of the fall semester. As parents, as a community, to me, that is the next thing on which we should all be focused. If you don't have kids in school, maybe you have an opportunity to help parents who do. Maybe you have an opportunity to volunteer at the church to provide daycare for working parents. There is a place for each of us in our effort to be a part of God's kingdom here on earth. And I want to set the context for this segment where we're going to talk about threats to education, this external threat to our children. I want to read you, or actually I'm going to ask Christy to read, some excerpts from President Trump's Religious Liberty Commission, which delivered a historic report on June 26, 2026, talking about the state of religion in the United States of America. And Dr. Ben Carson is a part of that commission. And so they took input from believers all around the nation of their religious experience, and it gives us an insight into this enemy and how the enemy functions, and then that, in turn, tells you what the enemy wants. So, Christy, would you read some of those?
0: I will. I'm just one point I want to bring up, that this draft was based on findings from 7 hearings over a course of time. It's called the Religious Liberty Commission that did this writing and did this research, and it received input from more than 100 witnesses. So, as you said, all over the U.S. And I think the thing to hear in here is that these are real things happening real time, not going away. People are in the fight against them. But, you know, sometimes we might be, you know, out of sight, out of mind type of thing. So an example is an elementary student was bullied for standing up for his Christian faith when he was forced to read his peer a book that told him he could choose his gender. The school refused to help and doubled down on pushing gender ideology onto the students. And I'm quoting directly from the...
1: And that's a little kid's testimony of what happened to him at school.
0: Yes. Well, I perceive so. I don't know how the testimony came about. Another example, a teacher, and some of the names are hard to pronounce, so I'm not saying their exact names, but you can look up this Religious Liberty Commission draft report that is available now. Comments on it are closed and it will be finalized in the relatively near future. But this teacher was told she had to remove a cross near her desk or lose her job. And another person, Jennifer Mead, 11-year-old, her 11-year-old daughter was pressured by school authorities to believe she was a boy.
1: So this isn't hypothetical. It's not mythical. These are real people who testified before this commission about the things that they are enduring. And so in this supposedly open-minded, inclusive world, what you actually learn is that sexual perversity is celebrated. It's forced on our children, on teachers, on leaders. It's forced on people in the workplace. But this is more about our children. Fundamentally, every social experiment, Chinese communism, socialism, all of them have leveraged children, attacked children to control the perceptions of the next generation and make them receptive to godlessness.
0: That was exactly what my thinking was. You want to tear down a society, you go at their children because that is your future generations.
1: Yeah, absolutely. And so what does this mean? To me, to put it in its perspective, beneath the divine level of warfare where the devil is attacking the things that God values, beneath the political level where evil forces are trying to undermine this nation under God, beneath the strategic level where they want to break down American borders and turn America into something that it's not, because America is a nation under God, and if you can make it something it's not, it can be whatever you want it to be. And they don't want it to be a nation under God because America shines a godly light all over the world. And so education is one line of operation that the enemy uses. And so at the tactical level, the lowest level, where we wake up each day and go to work, our children are being put in these places under this influence in schools and in daycare programs, and at the doctor's office. And so, firstly, we have to be aware that it's going on. Secondly, we have to be ready to defend our children. So that begs the question, how do we defend them? Well, number one, before they go to school, they know that they're loved by Jesus, that there's a Bible which explains things, that they understand there are other kids like them because you go to church and they see other kids, that you have told them about the threats that are out there. You might say, hey, if you hear something crazy in school, always feel comfortable to come home and we'll talk about it, because not everything that you hear is going to be right. And it's important for us to talk about things. You got to limit their exposure to social media, where a lot of predators prey and where a lot of people get their ideas because they're not reading the Bible. And this is what I mean about, if you're aware, if you understand the threat, then you can take steps to address the threat in context, not just in some spasmodic response to the enemy where your kid thinks, wow, dad's a nut job. I don't know what happened to dad. But in a cohesive way where You make a priority of family dinner. Why? So that you can make a priority of praying together, so that you can make a priority of conversation, so that you can look around the table and say, how was your day? And then when your child says something, you can ask them, where was Jesus in that? Which is a brilliant question I learned from Brad Flurry, a good friend of mine from Iraq, who always asked his kids, where is Jesus in that situation? And that way, in the same way you send your kids off to school with a good meal, you send them off to school knowing God, knowing they're loved by God, knowing what prayer is, knowing what the Bible is, knowing that there is right and wrong, it's written in black and white, and that it's a safe thing to come home and talk when they hear crazy stuff.
0: Yeah, I think if dad is tossed about the world by the warfare, then how is the kid going to grow up?
1: Yeah.
0: And so scripture speaks to that. Proverbs 22:6, train up a child in the way he should go. Even when he is old, he will not depart from it.
1: Friends, I think child raising right now would probably be one of the most challenging things on this planet. And in order to be the person your child needs you to be to defend them from all of this, you need to be the person you're supposed to be. And we can't be reactive. We can't be throwing our shoe at the TV, and we can't be saying all of these heinous things, because our kids hear it and they soak it up and it becomes their reality. I said about anti-Semitism a few weeks ago that it's taught, that some kids somewhere learned it from something his parents said. And so we have to be the people that we're supposed to be so that we can help them to know what right looks like and to address it as they go forth in this crazy world and get attacked by these evil forces. And I just don't think there could be anything more important than that. And that's how it all comes together, and we're going to wrap it up in the next segment. Stay with us.

We all face moments of truth, those decisions where what we believe meets how we live. 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

0: friends. Welcome back. You're listening to Courageous Christianity, and we're in a potentially difficult show to follow. We're dealing with some high-level military concepts as we transition to an external focus on the world around us and the threats to Christianity and to the kingdom of God in that world. Much of the language of the Bible is about war, and the reason is because we live on a spiritual battlefield. As I was preparing my team for deployment to Afghanistan in June of 2010, based on what was happening in Afghanistan, we focused on tactical skills, on combat life-saving skills, on our advising skills, on understanding the local culture, and on the importance of teamwork in the challenges which would face us. As Christians on the spiritual battlefield, I believe that we can do something similar. Reading the Bible is critical. Our battlefield tactics should come from Jesus. Read about how Jesus engaged both friends and enemies. Read about how he responded when he was overwhelmed. Read about how he talked to people. Teamwork is critical. Understand what God expects of us as teammates. Understand his concept for mutual support. Understand what it is to be held accountable in love in the same way that we want to hold others accountable in love. Understand what a healthy church looks like. Understanding the battlefield is critical. Ensure your expectations are in line with the reality of the situation. We talked last week about discouragement. Well, discouragement sometimes comes from inappropriate expectations. For example, the Bible tells us we will have trouble. Jesus says we will be hated. He also says that he will never forsake us, and not one of us will be snatched from his hand. And so it's important that we set our expectations accordingly. Christy, final thoughts for the first of this series on external threats.
1: Yeah, I'm imagining the listeners and perhaps being a little distressed by what they're hearing, new and different information, and it can be hard to hear the reality of the world sometimes. But I want to encourage people that there's hope, and there's hope in Christ, and even the victory is assured us in Christ. Genesis 3:15 says, he will crush your head and you will strike his heel. And what we're talking about here, without going too deep into the Bible, but we're talking about Satan and Jesus striking his heel. And I might have that just a little bit off, but nonetheless, our victory is assured in Christ. And so I just want to encourage the listeners that to stay strong in the armor of Christ and keep fighting, but be encouraged as you do. The victory is ours.
0: Yeah, the thing I would say is we're not playing church in the same way my Marines weren't playing war. What we were doing and where we were going was very real, and people were getting hurt, and there was collateral damage. And it's the same in this very sad world where people are struggling, and good people are struggling. Struggle is not just for people who've done wrong things. This is a hard world, and there's a very real enemy who wants to undermine the things of God and the beauty and the love and the goodness and the kindness and the potential that we all have. And that is the truth. And it brings us to our moment of truth. As you know, in every show, we have a moment of truth where we look at scriptures which inform our discussion. And we do this to remind ourselves that God's word is our first refuge. It's always relevant and it never fails. And the whole basis for our faith is trust in God and in his promises. And unless you read the Bible, you won't know what his promises are. And so it's very important that scripture is the beginning of everything. And today, our moment of truth comes from Ephesians chapter 6, verses 10 through 12, which say, finally, be strong in the Lord and in his mighty power. Put on the full armor of God so that you can take your stand against the devil's schemes. For our struggle is not against flesh and blood, but against the rulers, against the authorities, against the powers of this dark world, and against the spiritual forces of evil in the heavenly realms. We speak a lot about our internal struggles as Christians, the flesh versus the spirit, discouragement, doubt, and things like that. And I can tell you firsthand that every warrior experiences those struggles. I can also tell you firsthand that a warrior has to come to grips with those things and begin to prepare themselves physically, mentally, and emotionally, because at some point they will face a very real external enemy. And the same is true of our faith. We have to get beyond strictly internal struggles because we face very real and determined external enemies on the spiritual battlefield of this world. The devil works his puppetry on his puppets, and they dance according to his evil intentions, unleashing hate and spewing lies which attack God and his people. Using greed, pride, lust, bitterness, and every other base instinct, the devil uses the willing to orchestrate evil schemes to destroy that which is godly, kind, and of lasting value. The devil hates God and everything that God loves. And that includes you. God loves you. He gave his son for you despite your many flaws, your many failures, your many sins, and the many times you have disappointed him. And because God loves you, the devil will come against you by every means possible. The devil seeks influence over you to deny your devoted service to God. He doesn't want you to live out your faith in a way that glorifies God and makes others turn to God. He wants you to be small-minded, reactive, divisive, and worshiping of the idols he creates. The devil will come against you at work. He will come against you at the mall. He will come against you at the grocery store. He will come against you when you're alone, when you're with friends, and when you're with your family. He wants to isolate you from Christ and from the community of believers because that's the well from which Christian warriors draw their strength. At the same time, thankfully, in Christ, we are no longer our own. We belong to Jesus and to each other. We are an army sent to love this world and to lead it home according to the truth of God. Above all, God prizes unity in the truth of his word. Without God's truth, we're just a mob. So as you overcome personal struggle to join the community of believers who fight each day for the kingdom of God, who you are will matter more and more on the spiritual battlefield. And your understanding of God's truth will matter more and more because real combat is loud, smoky, and confusing. To recap, as individuals, we struggle to be the men and women that God wants us to be. Then we come together to fight together for that which is good and godly. And we have many weapons at our disposal. We have the breastplate of righteousness, the shield of faith, the helmet of salvation, and the sword of the Spirit, which is the Word of God. In addition, each of us has unique abilities and talents. Each of us is the steward of resources. We each lead families and businesses. And we are citizens of a nation blessed by God for God's purposes. At the same time, our efforts will not be unopposed. The forces of evil will not sit back while we raise good children, shape godly schools, vote for godly politicians, stand with our Jewish brothers and sisters, and speak the truth of God as written in the Bible. We must fight for every inch of ground, remembering that our struggle is not against the flesh and blood, but against the powers of evil in this dark world. Jesus knows the hearts and minds of everyone, and he had compassion even on those who opposed God. He knew that they were misled, and he told us to love our neighbor and to care for our enemies. And just so we don't get the idea that being what the world wants us to be is the height of Christianity, we are told to hate what is evil and to cling to what is good. Loving Jesus is not about being nice. It's about standing firm in faith and following him, the Lion of Judah. Without a doubt, the struggle is very real, and we have a very real part in it as individuals and collectively. Think about all of this as you prepare your children for the new school year. Make sure they hear the Word of God every day. Limit their access to cell phones and social media. Go to their schools and meet their teachers. Attend school board meetings. Make your faith evident. Bring the Bible into every conversation. And talk to your children about their day each day. Look for signs of stress, signs of bullying, cyberbullying, and sexual dissonance. Bullying is real, by bad teachers and students alike. Sexual perversity is real, and children just don't need to be exposed to it at school or anywhere else. Social media is its own unique threat. Grooming is a threat. Video games, where groomers troll for disillusioned kids, is a threat. A lack of exercise is a threat. Having too much idle time is a threat. I understand that we're all struggling to pay bills and to have money for groceries. Turn to the church community if you need help. We can share childcare, we can share help with homework, and we can share resources. The devil's minions can drive us apart, or they can drive us together. Let everything he does strengthen us as individuals and a community. And that's courageous Christianity. So friends, thanks for joining us today. 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
3: During the War for Independence, General George Washington, the man we refer to today as the father of our country, led American troops through military defeat after defeat. And in the bitter winter of 1777, he wrote this somber note to a friend in Philadelphia. Quote, "You might have tracked our army from White Marsh to Valley Forge by the blood on their feet," end of quote. Many soldiers continued to march through the deep snows of Pennsylvania without shoes. Others suffered from disease, hunger, and freezing conditions. Nearly 2,000 of Washington's men died, yet George Washington did not lose faith. Amid the hardship, loss, and uncertainty of Valley Forge, he turned to God in prayer. At a time when our nation once again faces division and uncertainty, may we follow Washington's example, kneeling humbly, praying faithfully, and asking God to guide the future of America.
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13: If I call out for help, you know, if I'm like, okay, Lord, like, I'm really scared. Like, I'm telling you, when I became a single mom, I didn't have a blueprint. What do I do? Now I was responsible for all of the bills, not half of the bills. Everything was put back in my plate. And I was like, I got left hanging. So I was like, Lord, how do I do this? What do I do? It's gone.

0: I was sitting around with a couple of other life coaches at a conference, and we were all talking about our vision for the future, what we wanted. As I was sharing what I wanted, one of the other coaches just looked at me like, I totally see you doing that right now.
1: Life has to be lived forward, but is best understood in reverse. We had

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And I have great faith and confidence. I've seen it over and over again that God is using these low points in our life to teach us the lessons we need to get to the high points. I need to understand that this is going to lead to something great in the future. I just can't see it yet, but He can.

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1: I'm David Sams, the host of Keep the Faith podcast, CIA, Contagious Influencers of America. Success can look different depending on the situation, but as you press towards it, one thing is always true. You need something that drives and inspires you. Jamie Villalobos went from a gym manager to a seven-figure earner, all before the age of 30. In her book, Happy and Strong, she shares about finding her why.
2: Back home in Montana, my stepmom had become very ill, and she had about 50 surgeries now. I don't know how many at that point. It was a lot. And she was bedridden, and she had become addicted to the narcotics that they put her on. And so my nine-year-old sister, pretty much, was raising those twins. And so my why was them. I was sitting here casually with this great business opportunity, but I was playing small, and there was people relying on me to make it. Pretty much after that, anytime anything was uncomfortable, something new I had to do, maybe sitting with a guy that maybe was older than me that I thought maybe knew more than me, I would sit there before every appointment and I would think about my sister digging through couch cushions to find change to go buy milk for those babies. There's a couple times that I kind of wanted to give up, to be totally honest, you know, but then I would remember that it wasn't just that I wanted to make money to help my sisters. I wanted to be so successful that they would have an example, that it didn't matter where we came from or what happened to us, that it only mattered where we wanted to go.
1: Jamie Villalobos is what I call a contagious influencer. 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

Hi, I'm John Schneider. If you are working within your design, if you are doing what you are supposed to be doing, then there's another guy out there that's not very happy about that. Use a sports metaphor. If you're playing basketball and somebody throws you the ball and you aren't double teamed, that means you're not very much of a threat. So in sports, you look at the more people who are on your butt when you have that ball. You look at that as a sign of you're doing something right. So the goal is opposition. The more in tune with God's design for you, the more adversity you should expect. 'Cause I-

0: take your break, then get back out there with the ball and try to attract as much opposition as you possibly can.
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We're glad you're here. On Keep the Faith, it's all about rising from the ashes and finding a richer life, a better way, and a new hope. 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
1: Hey, I'm Keith Stevens. Success isn't always measured in dollars or titles. Sometimes it's measured by what happens in you. In her book, Embrace Your Almost, Jordan Lee Dooley shares how personal growth and success often comes through failing.
2: I started my first garden just kind of on a whim. My husband and I got this itch to try gardening, and we didn't really think about the time of year, so we started it in August, which in the Midwest is not a great time to start a garden. And we didn't really get much out of that garden. We got like one plant that survived. You know, by the looks of things, it seemed like a complete failure, right? It was like, didn't really get much out of that. But then when I kind of took a step back and also looked at the growth that was really good for me in learning a new skill, learning about gardening, learning more about the right timing of gardening, slowing down every day, going out and tending to something, it taught me something that I didn't even really realize I needed as a go-getter and achiever, which was how to slow down, how to tend to things well, how to care for something other than just achievements and work and things that I was kind of tied up in. And so on that front, it was huge success, even though it was from an outcome perspective, not great. And so I think in our life, we can get so down when we don't get the outcome we want, when our plans don't go according to plan, or we don't get the outcome we thought we would. And so it's not that that's not a part of success. That's absolutely immeasurable, but also broadening our view to like, okay, but what did I grow from this? How can I maybe see this not just as a failure, but also as a reminder of what's possible? Like that one plant that I grew, I could look at that and say that was a total failure, but I also tried to look at it as like, but I also did grow one plant. So if I just made some adjustments to my timing and some of the things that I was doing, maybe I could grow more the next year. And sure enough, I did. And you just slowly continue to improve. So I think I had to learn to redefine success not only as the outcome I was getting, but also the person I was becoming in the process.
3: Can't believe we've come this far. And it-

optimistic people are much more successful because of their ability to give it a second chance and really believe that this is going to work. So, to look at the glass as half full, you're going to have a better chance of getting that second chance.

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3: It's easy to focus on what you can't do. 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
4: First time I crossed the street, I couldn't see the other side. I was blind. But when I made it to the other side, I crossed a bigger street, then I crossed a four-lane highway. It just started with what I could do.

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1: I'm Donna Cruz. When you're facing an obstacle, you don't always get a quick fix. It takes perseverance to find success. Scott McIntyre is a singer and songwriter, and along with his wife, Christina, they host a podcast called Enduring Hope. He's also a former American Idol contestant, but he's different than the others on the show. Scott has been blind since birth and has had 2 kidney transplants.
2: When I was very young, I realized that I had a choice in front of me, and it's a choice that we all have. Will I focus on the things that I cannot do, or will I focus on the things that I can do? When I started piano lessons, I very quickly ran into my first obstacle. I couldn't read the sheet music. I could not do that. I couldn't see it. But I found workarounds. First time I crossed the street, I couldn't see the other side. I was blind. But when I made it to the other side, I crossed a bigger street, then I crossed a 4-lane highway, then I started going around the city and then other cities, and that's how I dealt with my disability. I just started with what I could do, and then I asked God to lead me down the path that He would have for me. And you know what? He has been faithful. I wouldn't wish what I've been through on anyone, but I wouldn't change a day of it because I've seen how it's impacted the lives of others.

God's greatest success principle is this. Can you make yourself do something you don't necessarily want to do to get a result you would like to have? It's discipline. It's what I want to teach my children. You've

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3: I was raised in a family where alcoholism and violence and mental illness was prevalent from a very early age. And at about the age of 14 and a half, I was thrown to the wolves, as it were, on the street, and left to fend for myself. I got my first taste of God's grace when an individual told me, as a homeless man, you're going to have to get some skills. They're going to help you eat. I began my early career as a dishwasher, and I ended up as the youngest executive chef in the area that I live in. I have been told most of my life that you couldn't do things, you couldn't accomplish things, but by the grace of God, I am now an elected official. I'm the police chairman in the city that I live in. God's grace can take a broken teenager that has no home and no hope and change lives and change the world.

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4: During the War for Independence, General George Washington, the man we refer to today as the father of our country, led American troops through military defeat after defeat. And in the bitter winter of 1777, he wrote this somber note to a friend in Philadelphia. Quote, "You might have tracked our army from White Marsh to Valley Forge by the blood on their feet," end of quote. Many soldiers continued to march through the deep snows of Pennsylvania without shoes. Others suffered from disease, hunger, and freezing conditions. Nearly 2,000 of Washington's men died. Yet George Washington did not lose faith. Amid the hardship, loss and uncertainty of Valley Forge, he turned to God in prayer. At a time when our nation once again faces division and uncertainty, may we follow Washington's example, kneeling humbly, praying faithfully, and asking God to guide the future of America.
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11: And I'm Keith Stevens. It's easy to live life out of balance. Too much work, not enough family time. Too much activity, but not enough sleep. In this hour of Keep the Faith, I hope you find encouragement to take some time to stop, exhale, and rest.
12: I have a really hard time letting go of stuff. So when bad days happen, if it's like the craziness, and it's oftentimes the simplest things, like the dishes or kids needing homework help, finances, people knocking at the door, whatever it is, it starts to kind of accumulate like a pressure cooker more and more and more.
13: Whoa!

both of my daughters went on church missions camp retreat thing. They've done several of them, and one of the rules is the cell phones have to stay at home. And they're like, ah! And they came back, and both of them said, that was the most amazing time to just be away from all of that and away from, you know, checking and really being present and learn to be present and get connected again.

it's the only place I find that is maybe the safest for God to speak into, and then return to the chaos without the chaos returning to you. That's where amazing things happen.

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2: Hey, I'm Keith Stevens. When you have a laundry list of to-dos and a schedule that's always go, go, go, the best thing you can do is, well, rest. Jordan Rayner is a best-selling author and entrepreneur, and in his book, Redeeming Your Time, he shares how this counterintuitive idea is actually exactly what you need.
3: And I think what Jesus understood is what science has been proving for the last, you know, at least a couple of hundred years, that rest is counterintuitively one of the most productive things we can do for our goals that we're chasing after in this life. But Jesus understood something else that science may never be able to prove, that rest is also productive for our souls. It's a way of reminding us that we are loved children of the King, regardless of how productive we are. Every single night when I put my girls to bed, I tell them, hey girls, you know daddy loves you no matter how many bad things you do? They say, yeah. I was like, you know, I also love you no matter how many good things you do? They say, yes. I say, who else loves you like that? And they say, Jesus. That enables us to rest, but it also paradoxically makes us wildly ambitious, because working for somebody's favor is exhausting, but working in response to the unconditional favor and love of the Father, that's intoxicating.
0: Some

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1: I admit it. I can get caught up in the race against time, especially on mornings when I find myself rushing frantically to feed the dog, brush my teeth, clothe my toddler, and remember my wallet before darting out the door for an appointment I'm inevitably late for. You know, these mornings remind me of exactly how I don't want to live, which is rushed and frantic. But it's not the race against the clock that's the problem. It's how I feel when it's happening. I feel stressed, distracted, ungrateful, disheveled. And just the other week, in a morning of madness, I stopped everything. I did slow down. I took a 4-minute pause. And I really think it was less of a choice and more of a breaking point. But I put the keys down. I took the time I needed to pour a cup of coffee into a real mug, not a travel mug. And I sat on the floor with my daughter, hugging her tightly with my full attention for 4 solid minutes. She and I shared stares and smiles in this sacred little pause. And though those 4 minutes didn't change everything, but they did change something. They changed me. They changed the presence of peace that I had in my heart. I don't

0: Sometimes all you need is a story to remind you that there's hope. Steve Brown has one of those. He's with Key Life, and they've teamed up with us to help make encouragement contagious on Keep the Faith.
1: The great blues guitarist B.B. King once said, "Nobody loves me except my mom, and she might be jiving me too." You would have loved my mom. She's in heaven now, straightening out God. She was strong, earthy, and she loved me with all her heart. I've often said that if I became a serial killer, she'd be angry, but she'd tell her friends that they needed killing. A mother's love can excuse a multitude of sin. You know how God loves? There's never, ever blindness in His love. He knows the truth about what we've done, and He loves us anyway. I'm Steve Brown. You think about that. For more encouraging stories, plus a free gift, go to youthinkaboutthat.org.
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6: 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God.

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1: I'm Donna Cruz. Let's be honest. Influence invites criticism, and that can be deflating. In those moments, you can retreat or you can step up to the plate and deliver even more hope and encouragement to others. That's what Sadie Robertson Huff has decided to do. She speaks to young people all over the country, but she really rose to fame as a teenager on Duck Dynasty and even Dancing with the Stars. It's been a lot for someone her age to handle at times.
2: I was struggling. I was just so busy and overwhelmed. And, you know, sometimes you can take the hate comments and sometimes it's hard. I remember just thinking, like, I need a break. And I remember driving my car one night, and in that moment, it was so crazy. I looked up at the moon, and I was reminded of, like, this really childlike moment I had whenever I was little. I remember I was, like, walking out of church, and I looked at my mom, and I looked up at the moon, and I said, Mom, if that's the earth, how are we looking at it and standing on it? Because for some reason, in my little 4 or 5-year-old mind, I thought that the moon was the earth. But, you know, I never heard the voice of the Lord audibly, but just in my spirit, I just felt like he was saying, I'm a lot bigger, and if you take yourself out, a lot of other people will too. But if I can step into this and say, actually, I am weak, but my God is strong, it's going to encourage so many other people to see that, man, God is so much higher than you. He's so much bigger than you, and he's actually going to work through you.

have been born an original. Don't die a copy. An original means something that has been designed by the artist, that has been created only for that particular person or thing. Somebody is waiting for the version of you.

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7: Andy Lanay on Keep the Faith. Here's an encouraging thought from Joe Saxton. Rest is not the absence of activity, but the presence of peace.

0: 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We won't be
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2: I had recently moved and had worked 1 year. It was during the downturn of the economy. Pretty much just gotten here and was laid off year to the day. My first thought was, okay, Lord, I'm packing up and I'm moving back where I came from to another state. And I can honestly say I clearly heard the voice of God say, be still, stand still. And I thought, whoa, that's weird. But I said, okay, God, if I'm going to stand still, you're going to have to take care of me while I do that, because I don't know how else I'm going to make it. And I have to say that that has truly been an experience for me of favor. I would say take advantage of every opportunity that God grants you to be still, because when you're still, you get direction. You can hear better. You can see better. Your sight is magnified. When you're running and you just mayhem that you're in, things are just skewed. Just be still and let your faith do the talking and the walking. We're

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0: Foundations of Freedom, a look at America's founding principles and the leaders who shaped our nation.
1: During the War for Independence, General George Washington, the man we refer to today as the father of our country, led American troops through military defeat after defeat. And in the bitter winter of 1777, he wrote this somber note to a friend in Philadelphia. Quote, "You might have tracked our army from White Marsh to Valley Forge by the blood on their feet," end of quote. Many soldiers continued to march through the deep snows of Pennsylvania without shoes. Others suffered from disease, hunger, and freezing conditions. Nearly 2,000 of Washington's men died. Yet George Washington did not lose faith. Amid the hardship, loss, and uncertainty of Valley Forge, he turned to God in prayer. At a time when our nation once again faces division and uncertainty, may we follow Washington's example, kneeling humbly, praying faithfully, and asking God to guide the future of America.
2: Yeah, I think we have to recognize that it's our job to kind of shepherd them through it.
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2: Right, oftentimes when there's a big change, there's big things happening in our world. 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
15: You see, most of us are constantly being shaken. 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We're being pulled. But when I look to the Lord, I'm not going to be shaken. I'm not going to let anything shake me. 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
3: Today on Focus on the Family with Jim Daly, British evangelist Jay John has words of encouragement for each one of us. Thanks for tuning in. I'm John Fuller.
4: Over the past few years, Jay John has become a favorite among you, the listeners, and so we wanted to share another great message from him. Today, he'll be talking about perspective, and if you've ever gone through a tough time, you know how important it is to have an accurate perspective on your situation. So I think this presentation will be invaluable to you.
3: Yeah, I'd agree. And here's Jay John speaking at River of Life Church in Felixstowe, Suffolk, England.
15: Killy and I, we went to speak at this conference, and they put us up in a hotel, and we were put up on the 37th floor of the hotel, okay, pretty high. And we were about to go to bed when we started to hear some fireworks. And the curtains were already closed, so we opened the curtains and we couldn't believe it. The fireworks were just outside our window. Literally, outside our window. But we were like one floor above the fireworks. So we drew two chairs, pulled them by the window, sat by the window, and we had a 30-minute firework display. And we were able to view them from above. And the perspective was completely different to any other experience that we had had in our lives viewing fireworks. Now, what do we need in life? We need insight, we need foresight, we need oversight. Insight is like looking at something detail, so it's like looking at something through a microscope. Foresight is looking at a distance, but it's like looking through a telescope. Oversight is a bit like being in a helicopter, looking down at where you live. The perspective is very different. Yeah? Now, who has got insight? Who has got foresight? Who has got oversight? Okay? That's a question, not a rhetorical question. Who? Only the Lord. And that's why in worship, we are tuning into the melody of heaven. We're tuning into God. Because what do we want? We want to have his insight. We want to have his foresight. We want to have his oversight. And of course, we want to have some hindsight. Wouldn't you fancy a bit of that as well? Yeah? It would be very good to have a bit of hindsight. But sometimes, yeah, we've got so many blind spots, haven't we? Yeah, and if a human doesn't reveal the those blind spots, it'd be great if God will, and God will. He really will. So what I want us to do this morning is I want to encourage you to look in five different directions. You see, if we change the way we look at things, the things we look at change. Now, what was God's first question to Adam? Where are you? What was Jesus's first question? What are you looking for? That was his first question. God's first question, where are you? Okay, so I'm going to ask you those two questions. Where are you? Where are you hiding? Are you hiding? Behind some fig leaves? Where are you? What are you looking for? And I want to remind you this morning is look in five directions. Okay, number one, look up. The psalmist in Psalm 121 wrote this, I lift up my eyes to the mountains. Where does my help come from? My help comes from the Lord, the maker of heaven and earth. Look up. Are you feeling a bit kind of down and heavy, burdened? Don't look down. Look up. Have you noticed today? People with their little mobile phones, and they walk in the street like this, don't they? I can't believe it, how they do it, and kind of not looking like this. Now, have you noticed this? I do people watching. I actually like going to coffee shops for a little coffee, nice almond croissant, but I like watching people, okay? And I've noticed this. They do this. Now, when you remove the phone, notice their body posture. They all need to see a chiropractor. They're like that. They're hunched up. Stand up. Look up. This lady went to see her GP because she was feeling kind of very down, very downcast. And the doctor said to her, look, this is what I want you to do. Because the doctor knew that from home, she walked to the station to go to work. So she says, right, this is what I want you to do. For 4 weeks, I want you to walk out of your house, walk to the station, and when you walk to the station, I want you to look at the chimneys of the houses. Okay? And just do that. That's my prescription for you. 4 weeks, come back and see me. She went back to see the doctor. The doctor says, how are you? She says, I'm amazing. Amazing. You know why? Because she stopped looking down. She started looking up. Because she looked up, she could breathe better. She could feel better. I mean, just the physical posture of just looking up. And for us, of course, we're looking up to the Lord, the maker of heaven and earth. And it's a reminder, isn't it? This Lord, who's the maker of heaven and earth, I mean, if he made the whole earth, all the heavens, he's pretty capable, isn't he? He's pretty capable. And it's a reminder that actually when I start looking up rather than looking at focusing on my little problems, I gain insight, I gain foresight, I gain oversight, and it changes the way I see things. So we read in Psalm 105, verse 4, look to the Lord and his strength. Seek his face always. Look to the Lord. Look to his strength, because our strength is weak. And we read, those who look to him are radiant. They're always looking to the Lord. They're spending time with the Lord. They're drawing from the Lord. Psalm 16, verse 8, I keep my eyes always on the Lord. With him at my right hand, I will not be shaken. You see, most of us are constantly being shaken. We're being stressed. We're being pulled. But when I look to the Lord, I'm not going to be shaken. I'm not going to let anything shake me. I'm not going to let anything make me feel downcast. So look to the Lord. And there's quite a lot of pressure in our society, in our world, in our communities not to do that. But I would rather stand with God and be judged by the world than stand with the world and be judged by God. Okay, number two, look in. So we read in 1 Samuel 16, verse 7, the Lord doesn't see things the way you see things. People judge by outward appearance, but the Lord looks at the heart. Psalm 139, search me, God, and know my heart. Test me, see if there is any offensive way in me. We were staying at this hotel, and I'm like a little kid when I get into the room. I want to have a look at the view, look at the room, and then I go into the bathroom. And this particular hotel, there were two sinks. I was a little happy bunny, and they had a big, big mirror, and, you know, like five times the size of our mirror. And I'm like, whoa, you know. But sometimes the big mirror, is, you know, it's a bit too big, really, isn't it? Because you don't want to see everything, do you? And but then there was this little mirror. It was a magnifying mirror, and the light came on, and I looked at myself. No! And Killy thought I'd slipped in the bathroom. So she comes running in. What's the matter? What's the matter? I said, I've got blackheads. I've got blackheads. You see, I hadn't seen the blackheads even in the big mirror. The big mirror didn't show the blackheads. I pulled this little mirror out. It was like, I thought my nose was one big blackhead. Where did I get this blackhead from? Now, what would it be like if you and I looked into God's mirror? At the airport, you've got to put your stuff through an x-ray machine. You've got to go through a machine. What if we went through God's x-ray machine? What would God pick up? What would God pick up in my mind? What would God pick up in my heart? What is it he would pick up? What would he see? He'd see all sorts of things. Jesus made eight statements. They're known as the Beatitudes. And the word beatitude in Greek, magarios, blessed, be happy. Yeah. And in one of those, it says this. Blessed are the pure in heart, who shall see God. Okay, the word pure in Greek, I'm Greek. Yeah, so don't worry, but now you can say you know a little Greek. But the Greek word for pure is katharos, which literally means no mixed motives. So who are the people? Who are the people that are going to see God? They're the people who have no mixed motives. They're the people who have no agenda. No other agenda, no other motive. They're the people. There's no underlying hidden little thing going on here. I'm looking to the Lord. That's what I'm looking. I'm looking to the Lord. But I know as I look into my heart, I need some cleansing. We look up, we look in. I'll revisit the looking in a moment. Number three, we look back. So we read this in John 1, verse 29. John, who is John the Baptist, saw Jesus coming towards him and said, "Look, there is the Lamb of God who takes away the sin of the world." He's the one who takes away the sin of the world. We've got three sons. When our firstborn son, he was about four, he and I went to buy his mum a Mother's Day present. So we're out looking at stores. He's 4 years of age. We go into one store. As we walk into the store, there's this massive sign, and the sign read, "Do not touch. All breakages must be purchased." Why didn't I just walk out? I mean, and it's not just I've got a four-year-old son. I know what I'm like. It's almost like because it says do not touch, there's this pull, isn't there? You just want to prove the point that you can if you wanted to. But Michael's only four, and I saw it from the corner of my eye. He knocked it, and it was like slow motion as this thing just fell to the ground. And I was like, no! And it fell to the floor, push, smashed. The manager came out of nowhere. I mean, it was like, beam me up, Scotty, you know? And the manager just stood there. Didn't say a word, pointed to the sign, "Do not touch. All breakages must be purchased." Now, there's no way that four-year-old Michael could pay for the damages. Only his daddy could pay for the damages. There is no way that you and I can pay for the damages. Only our Heavenly Father can pay for the damages. And he did.
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4: Your Heavenly Father. When we leave as His witnesses, as His ambassadors. You see, people don't care how much we know until they know how much we care. Now, some people create happiness wherever they go, and some people create happiness whenever they go. Be one of these people that creates happiness wherever you go. In other words, you and I can make the difference in someone's life. So leave the church today and say, Lord, I'm a channel of your goodness and grace. Help me to make a difference this week. Whatever it means. Whatever it is, whether it's to a neighbor, whether it's to an acquaintance, whether it's a random person, what can I do? How can I be a channel of goodness, a channel of grace, a channel to touch the lives of others? Do you ever occasionally get a prompting and remember someone you haven't seen for years? Yeah. Doesn't that happen randomly? Well, where did that thought come from? Was it just a random thought, or was it a God thought? Was it God bringing that person to your attention? I remember once there was, I said to Killy, I really feel God wants me to go and pray for this woman. So Killy goes, well, you better go. And I said, oh, you know, it's an hour there, and then I'll end up spending an hour with her, and then an hour back, that's like 3 hours. Oh boy, where am I going to find 3 hours to go and do that? Anyway, time passes, and I said to Killy, I really feel I should go and pray for this woman. And Killy goes, well, you better go. I say, yeah, it's an hour there, an hour back. I've got to find 3 hours. You know, I've got to find like a whole morning or a whole afternoon. I didn't go. A few weeks after that, we listen to the news. Our alarm goes off at 5:58. We listen to Tweet for the Day on Radio 4. 6 o'clock, get the news headlines. The news came on, the number one news of the day, the woman died. She's on the news. Her name's Amy Winehouse. Okay, and you're thinking, well, how could you have gone to see her? Because she rented my cousin's house. And my cousin said to me, John, whenever you want to go and meet Amy Winehouse, tell me and I'll take you. And I didn't go. Because, like, it's going to take me 3 hours. I didn't go. I was so remorseful. I was repentant. And I said to the Lord, I will never do that again. And I can honestly say to you, my wife's here, that since that day, any kind of prompting, any kind of quiver in my liver, any kind of anything, I'm doing it. I'm going to go. I don't care if I look like a fool for Christ. I'm going to do it, and I have done. I think of somebody, I'll contact them, I'll phone them, I'll email them, I'll text them. I feel a prompting, I'll go and do it. I'll just go and do it. And I have, and I will continue to do it until I'm promoted to glory. So I'm encouraging you. Don't be like me. Now, you know, I didn't go and see her. Did God have a plan too? Did someone else go and see her? You know, it's a challenge, isn't it? So just do it. Do it. And so we read this in 2 Corinthians chapter 4, verse 18. So we fix our eyes not on what is seen, but what is unseen. Since what is seen is temporary, but what is unseen is eternal. Eternal. You know, the Bible says that the length of a good life is 70 years. Okay?

0: Now, 3 score years and 10, that's 70 years. Now, some of you are thinking, goodness, I'm older than that. But even if you got 100 years, do you realize that 100 years is just a blip on the eternal screen? It's just a blip on the eternal screen. That's all it is. So it's like, whoa, look ahead and live your life in the light of eternity and prepare yourself for eternity. You know, not many people today have got that hope. A lot of people's hope today is a bit like a hospital gown. You're usually not as well covered as you think you are. Well, you can hear it sometimes. You hear it in people's voices. Oh, I hope so. What do you mean you hope so? This is a done deal. We look forwards. Life without Christ is a hopeless end. But life with Christ is an endless hope. It's an endless hope. I like what Job wrote. You will feel secure because there is hope. So I want to encourage you to leave today saying, that's what I'm going to do. I'm going to keep looking up. I'm going to keep looking in to remain clean. I'm going to keep looking back because it's only the cross that redeems me, saves me, heals me. I'm going to experience all that. And then I'm going to look around. I'm going to be a channel of this to others. But I'm going to look forwards. Go as far as you can see and see how far you can go. Go as far as you can see. You see, that's the thing, isn't it? Because it's like, well, how far? I can see right up to there. But when I go up there, I can see further. That's my encouragement to you today. Go as far as you can see. And then see how far you can go. Press on. Move on. Become bigger, better for the Lord. Look up. Look in. Look back. Look around. Look forwards.
1: One inspiring presentation today from British evangelist J. John on Focus on the Family with Jim Daly.
2: That was such a great message, and I think I'm going to have both my boys listen to it. It seems like young adults are especially susceptible to having tunnel vision, and J. John's message was such a great reminder to always be looking for the bigger picture. That's true for all of us.
1: I think so, but especially for this generation of 20s and 30s. There's something there that they need.
2: Yeah, and J. John just has so much wisdom. And we finally got him to come to Colorado last fall, and it was really a joy to meet him and Killy. They're very genuine, and over the few days they were here with us, they spent a lot of time just praying for the people they met in the halls. It was awesome. One of the things that most impressed J. John and Killy during their time here was our team of counselors who spend all day on the phone giving great advice and listening to people who need the help. That's a free service we've been honored to provide for almost 50 years now. So if today's program brought up an issue that you'd like to talk about, perhaps you're worried about someone who seems to have lost perspective in life, maybe it's you, just give us a call. You know, our nation is only as strong as the families in it, and we are working hard every day to provide resources for your marriage and for your parenting journey. And as a nonprofit ministry, we do rely on your partnership to give those resources to everyone who needs them. Now, a one-time gift is great. 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It only takes 90 seconds to set it up. Did you time that, John?
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3: A quiet life is a setup for a loud testimony. It's a way of living in a way that serves your neighbor, blesses them, makes their lives better in a way that they say, hey, I need to know what's motivating you. I need to know the hope that you have, and that sets up an opportunity for a loud testimony.
1: That's Pastor J.D. Greer, and he's our guest today on Focus on the Family with Jim Daly, talking about how you can make an impact on the culture around you for Christ. Thanks for joining us. I'm John Fuller.
2: You know, John, as a reminder, Focus is here for you. I mean, we've got marriage and parenting content. We have so many things to help you, assessments and even marriage intensives, actual counseling at 4 locations. But also, how to live in this culture is a key theme for us here at Focus on the Family. And I think some of us do that maybe well, and some of us do that not so well. And so today, we're going to talk with our guest about how to engage a culture really with one purpose, to introduce people to Christ, which is the glorious goal. Mm-hmm. And I'm looking forward to it. This is an area for me that I get energized about.
1: You
2: right?
1: do, yeah.
2: Yeah, and it's I think it's just great to think about how do we reach people for Christ, because that is the goal.
1: Mm-hmm. Yeah, so truth and love, those are things that we need to really embrace as we engage with those around us. Pastor J.D. Greer is pastor at the Summit Church. And he's written a book that addresses how we can do this more effectively. It's called Everyday Revolutionary, How to Transcend the Culture War and Transform the World.
2: JD, welcome to Focus on the Family.
3: Thank you so much, Jim, for having me. I was telling John earlier that it's an honor for me because I grew up being discipled in the back seat of my parents' car, listening to Focus on the Family. My parents, they just always had it on, and we drove around Winston-Salem, North Carolina, being...
2: That had to be extremely boring for a young boy.
3: Maybe it should have been, but I was fascinated.
2: Well, that's good. Yeah. Did you hook into Odyssey, Adventures in Odyssey?
3: Oh, of course, that's
2: right. Yeah. JD, let me open with this. I was just at a conference here at the Broadmoor speaking at this conference. Young people. It's all 30-something, 40-something young professionals, mostly Ivy League grads, not all Christians, but many Christians. And one of the themes they were talking about in one of the sessions they did was this isn't a culture war. This is spiritual warfare. Mm. I thought, wow, what an interesting way to rephrase that. Because culture war kind of sets us up one human being against another human being.
3: Right.
2: Spiritual warfare is about God and his kingdom versus Satan and his tribe.
3: Yeah.
2: Speak to that.
3: Yeah, I mean, so terms end up, you know, having a life of their own. And a lot of times when you think culture war, people think yard signs and Facebook posts.
2: And angry, Republican and Democrat.
3: Right, right. Angry yeah. diatribes, that sort of thing. And but, I mean, sometimes what we when people say culture war, what they mean is they mean clarity about truth in the public square.
2: Right.
3: That's something Christians are very supportive of. One of the things that I try to present in Everyday Revolutionary is that faithfulness to Jesus in our generation is not less than clarity about controversial issues. It's just a lot more. And I really try to build it off of the example of Daniel in the Old Testament.
4: Yeah.
3: Daniel is so courageous and bold in his truth declarations that he gets thrown in the lion's den because of it.
4: Mm.
3: And yet he is so beloved by the king, King Darius, whose wicked decree put him there, that that king stays outside the lion's den all night long, weeping, hoping against hope that Daniel will make it through the night. You know, and I don't think he was doing that just because he missed Daniel's prophetic diatribes. I think he was doing that because he knew Daniel was genuinely his friend. He loved him.
4: Mm.
3: He couldn't imagine Babylon without Daniel. And so my question is, how do we as believers, how do we become like that in our society? Hey, I always tell the church that I pastor, I say, you know, our goal is we want our community to say, we may not believe what those crazy people over at Summit Church believe, but thank God they're here, because if not, we'd have to raise our taxes.
2: You know, I'll attribute this, I haven't publicly, but Dr. Al Mohler, we were at a board meeting and we were talking about a situation, and he made such a great comment. He called me later that night and he just said, you know, Christians should never go out of their way to be hated. That's not the badge you're looking for.
3: Right. Yeah.
2: Right. And don't
3: but the gospel's offensive enough.
2: Well, that was
3: you
2: the
3: also
2: point.
3: Being
2: that's
3: that.
2: Exactly it. He said, "Let the gospel be the offense, not your personality." Yeah. And that's a great instruction, I think, mm-hmm. for us. What are the three relationship types that you write about in the book? I think it's around tourist, immigrant, and exile.
3: Yeah.
2: You know, first, give us the quick definition, and then what does it say about us spiritually in those three phases?
3: Yeah. So Daniel was an exile in Babylon, and Peter and Paul in the New Testament pick up on that language and say that's what we're supposed to be in our Babylons, which is, you know, a metaphor for wherever you live right now.
4: Mm-hmm.
3: Okay, so if you think about the three possible options that you can be if you're not from a place, you can be a tourist. A tourist is somebody who, you know, they never put roots down. They hardly unpack their bag.
2: They're there for the weekend.
3: They're there for the weekend. If there's a problem in the community, that's not your problem. You're there to see the sights. A lot of Christians are like that when it comes to the world. They're just passing through. They're, you know, holding hands, singing Kumbaya, waiting for the rapture. You know, they never really think of this world as something that their problems is our problems.
2: So you're really saying they're non-engagement.
3: They're non-engagement.
2: They're not engaged.
3: And they're just so separate. They're so separated. And that actually is, you know, Jeremiah, the prophet who lived at the time of Daniel, said, don't do that. I put you into Babylon so that you could seek the prosperity of the city, Jeremiah 29:7, and pray for its prosperity.
4: Mm-hmm.
3: Make its problems your problems. So that's tourist. Well, the other one is immigrant. That's when you're not from a place, but you really want to make it your home. You want to switch your citizenship there. And a lot of Christians, you know, we have that problem because we're like, well, this world really is my home. I want to pile up all my treasure here, and I become more of a citizen of the United States than I do the kingdom of heaven, and I reflect its values even more than heaven's values. The right posture is not tourist or immigrant. It's an exile. An exile is there. You plan to live there. You plan to care about the place and get integrated into it and take on its problems as your own, but the whole time you are reminded that this is not really my home. My home ultimately is in a different kingdom. And we as believers are citizens of heaven that are living in exile right now in the kingdom of man.
2: And it's such a beautiful thing. I mean, there's not perhaps a avalanche of that testimony, but I've had that experience in the gay community with people that I know there, where they've moved closer to Christ,
3: mm-hmm.
2: and that's the goal, you know,
3: right.
2: to help them. Here's the thing, though, and this is maybe for listeners and viewers. I think when we're in a good place, that pride in us can rise up,
3: mm-hmm.
2: and it makes us something of a Pharisee or a Sadducee, that we begin to look down on the sinner. That's a really dangerous place to be with the Lord. How do we keep that perspective that we say it, we're all sinners saved by grace.
3: Right.
2: But have you seen those sinners? Right? We kind of have that attitude like, we're bad, but we're not as bad as them. Who
3: right.
2: does that sound like?
3: Right, yeah.
2: It's right out of the New Testament.
3: Our world says that when it comes to something, since we're talking about homosexuality, I'll use that one. There's really only two options. You've got alienation or affirmation.
4: Right.
3: And what Jesus presented was a completely different option. Again, he was clear on truth. I don't think he ever pulled punches on that way. But what people sensed when they were around him is they sensed him drawing them close. They sense a love. When John describes Jesus, he puts grace before truth because Jesus led with grace. It's what people remembered about him. Jim, one of the things, you know, as a part of a very conservative church, I want to point out to our people is that Jesus's crucifixion was a joint project between the so-called secular left and the religious right. I'm not saying they're morally equal or morally equivalent. I'm not saying they're equally bad. I'm just saying when it came down to it, it was both sides that hated him.
4: I never thought of it quite like that. That's interesting.
3: Yeah, the left hated him for what he said about truth.
4: Yeah.
3: The right hated him for how he brought sinners close. And what I believe is that if you and I are representing Jesus, we'll probably take flack from both sides.
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1: 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Let's resume now with the balance of today's programming.
4: I don't want to lose this, so let me dig a little deeper, JD, before we move to another topic. But the difference between leading with the gospel or leading with political messaging. This is one of the great grapples that I have at Focus on the Family, because so much of what conservatives do in the Republican Party, just to be blunt, pro-life, pro-marriage, pro-family. So we find a natural home there politically because that's what they're standing up for.
3: Yeah.
4: And, you know, I talk with the Democrats and I'll say, if you were more pro-life, more pro-family, more pro-marriage in the context of the Bible, marriage between a man and a woman, you'd have a lot more people in your party. But, you know, so I'm always, I think, a little offended that we get labeled that we're only political. It's where the values are lining up. I really don't care if it was an R or a D, but I will discern where do they line up.
3: Right.
4: So am I seeing that correctly? And then when I get hit with the political thing, just shrug it off? Or how do you process that?
3: Yeah, I think so, Jim, because, you know, there are certain issues that when you talk about them, you're going to sound partisan, even if you don't mean to.
4: Right.
3: When we're talking about the sanctity of life, when we're talking about sanity on gender and marriage and religious freedom. Yes, you sound partisan, but I'm not trying to sound partisan. I'm just sounding biblical, and we've just got to be okay with that. What I think we can do, though, even with that, is we can be wise and prudential about how we leverage labels and how we what we even lead with. If I could tell you a quick story.
4: Yeah, I like it. This is great.
3: Okay, so there was I got a letter one day at our church from a young lady that I'd never met before. I didn't know I'd met her. I'd never met her before. But she it was a picture of her at our church being baptized. And she said, I want to tell you a story about how I came to the church. She said, I was invited by some friends of mine and I started to come. She said, I very quickly discerned that you made me quite angry. She said, just when I talked about the sanctity of life and some of these, you know, hot button issues, she said, and one day she said, you said something about, you know, in support of a pro-life position on, it was called Twitter then.
4: Yeah.
3: And she said, I sniped back at you. Now, Jim, I never respond on Twitter.
4: Yeah, right. I don't even read it.
3: Right. I don't know what came over me, But I did. For whatever reason, I responded and I said something back to her and she said something back to me. And we went back four or five times and I forgot about it. I remember her handle for Twitter was something like Left Linda or something like that. Just something that clearly
4: at least she's honest.
3: At least she was honest. She said, then she told me, she said, I was Left Linda who did that with you on Twitter. She said, I kept coming to the church. Again, she heard the gospel. She got saved. And she said, now I'm in the process of rethinking everything.
4: Wow.
3: Everything. But what she said next is what the reason I'm telling the story is she said, I want to thank you, though, that even though you were clear about controversial truths, I want to thank you that you didn't make this the Republican church.
4: Hmm.
3: Because if you had made it the Republican church, she said, I never could have stepped foot inside it. You know, political realignment often happens when somebody comes to Christ. But political realignment is downstream. It's the result of discipleship. Right. It should not be the gateway to it.
4: And it's very difficult to, you know, use politics to convert somebody. I mean, because your angst goes up.
3: Yeah.
4: You're there to defend your position, right, no matter who you are, the Democrat or the Republican. And that I don't really see that model expressed in Jesus's parables.
7: Hmm. As we do that, J.D., you made reference in the book to living a quiet life. There's a passage in one of the epistles about doing that, being quiet in our lives.
4: It sounds so hard to do.
3: I know, right?
4: I'm an extrovert.
3: Yeah, well, exactly.
4: Quiet life. Like, yeah. Kidding me.
7: For you, and then for those who are, you know, on social media or buying into all the back and forths, how do we live a quiet life representing
4: Please,
7: Christ well?
4: Tell me.
3: Yeah, that's right. Well, keep in mind that the guy who used that phrase, 1 Thessalonians 4:11, live quietly is the Apostle Paul, who I would also not describe as a guy who lived a sheepish life, right? I mean, this is the guy that stood in the Ephesian amphitheater and told the entire Ephesian crowd, you're worshiping gods that are not gods at all. You know, how was he telling us to live quietly? And he doesn't mean that you are muting your testimony. Mm-hmm. What he is saying is that the bedrock for your testimony is a life like Daniel's that was so involved in blessing the community around you that they would, and now let me use the Apostle Peter's words, ask a reason for the hope that is within you. Mm. A quiet life is a setup for a loud testimony. It's a way of living in a way that serves your neighbor, blesses them, makes their lives better in a way that they say, hey, I need to know what's motivating you. I need to know the hope that you have, and that sets up an opportunity for a loud testimony.
4: Mm. You know, J.D., I can remember before coming to Focus in 1989, I know that's been a while.
3: Back in the 1900s.
4: Back in the 1900s. But I worked for International Paper, and I remember going to lunch, and this will lead into the question. That's why I'm telling this story. But, you know, I'm 27, 28, and I'd be at lunch with business people. And when the lunch would come, I'd say, hey, you guys mind if I pray over lunch? And they'd put their cigarette out, set their martini down. It was so funny. And then I'd just say a little prayer. But it does lead into this idea that you talk about faithful work outside of the church. Mm-hmm. And so often, I remember somebody I consulted, a business guy, when I was looking at should I go into work in the nonprofit world with Focus. He was saying, man, I want to discourage that because we need Christians in the public sector, in the private sector, to be able to be a witness. If all the Christians just go work in churches and Christian ministry, we're not going to have. So I thought about that. It really did slow the decision down. But speak to the importance of waking up every day. If you're not working at a church and you're not working at a Christian ministry, how do you go about getting amped up to go, okay, Lord, I'm heading in to be the plumber, the electrician, the engineer, the doctor, take your vocation. But do we connect that directly to our faith?
3: Yeah, you know, Billy Graham very famously said before he died that the next great awakening, he believed, would not happen in the stadiums, it would happen in the workplace.
4: Mm-hmm.
3: And we have ample biblical support for that because, I mean, if you just read the book of Acts, I know the apostles loved the local church. The local church was the center of their ministry program. And yet, most of the preaching that they do is outside of the local church context, at least in Acts.
4: It's where the action is.
3: It's where the action is. That's right. There are 40 miracles in the book of Acts. 39 of them happen outside of the church.
4: Yeah,
3: I always tell our people, sort of tongue-in-cheek, but I'm like, that means as a pastor who works inside the church, I've got access to about 1/40th of the power of God. I know that's not great hermeneutics, but you get the point.
4: Totally.
3: Is that most of what Jesus wants to do in our communities is not going to happen from the pastor in the pulpit. It's from people in the workplace. And the workplace gives people a chance to put the values of the kingdom of God in contrast with the values of Babylon.
4: You know, you write in the book about the local church investing in community. That's true of all of us. I mean, as a household, as well as a community of believers through a church, what does that look like for the church to invest in community?
3: Yeah, I was preaching through the book of Acts, and I came to Acts 8, where it says that Philip, as a result of the ministry that he had in Samaria, that there was much joy in the city because of the word that he preached and the works that he did. And so, Jim, I asked our congregation, do y'all feel like there's much joy in our city as a result of our presence here? The next chapter, Acts 9, talks about a disciple by the name of Tabitha who makes cloaks and coats for people in her community. And when she died, people gathered at her bedside and they wept because of all the good things she'd done for them. And I said to our congregation, do y'all feel like our community would weep if we were gone?
4: Great question.
3: And we felt like the answer to both those questions was no. And so I scheduled a meeting with the mayor. And this mayor was not, I mean, he's not on our team, Jim. I kind of joke about him. He's kind of to the left of Mao Zedong is kind of how I thought of this guy. I said, Mr. Mayor, will you tell me the most needy parts of our city? And without batting an eye, he said, the homeless, the orphan, the prisoner, the unwed mother, and the high school dropout. I went back to our congregation and just said, I felt like the mayor of our city has given us a blueprint for how we should bring the joy of Jesus into these areas. Not all the ministries that we've started in those areas came from my head or inside the offices of the church. But now for 20 years, we've seen ministry after ministry after ministry develop. We have numbers, as an example, of foster kids that are now taken care of by families at the Summit Church. I told the mayor just this past Sunday, I had him back at church, and I said, hey, our goal is we're not going to stop this until there are more families in the Summit Church that are ready to receive foster kids than there are foster kids in the program.
4: Oh, you got my heart.
3: Yeah. Well, and it may be something different for your church, but it's a commitment to loving the city and bringing joy to it in the name of Jesus, yes, but by meeting physical needs.
4: You know, one thing I've said, when you look at the number of churches, and, you know, we use this analogy often about a lot of things, but there's about 360,000 churches in the U.S., and there's about 350,000 foster kids in the foster program.
3: Wow.
4: That's one kid per church.
3: One kid per church, wow.
4: And it is tough. It's not easy. It's not for the faint of heart to take a child in. But I would love to see that New York Times headline that says, Christian Church Wipes Out Waiting Foster Care
3: Amen. That's right.
4: List. That would so inspire everybody outside of the church, too, because
3: right.
4: Now you're walking the talk. And God bless those Christian families that are doing it. And Gene and I were so, rewarded internally with doing it ourselves. It wasn't easy, but there's a lot of demand for really good parenting, but it was rewarding. Let me ask you this. In the book, you get down to three reference points that you give Christians to be courageous witnesses for Christ. This so goes along with our Truth Rising documentary. If you haven't seen it yet, please watch it.
3: Okay.
4: I'll send you the link.
3: Yeah.
4: But it talks about courageous Christians that, first of all, it sets up the Western civilization. It's heady. And then we get into examples like a detransitioner, Chloe Cole, and Jack Phillips, the baker, and many others who had that Daniel moment and stood and said, you know what, this is not right, and how God got them through those things. It's beautiful. But in that way, those reference points, what are they?
3: Yeah, great question, Jim, because you've got the first thing is that we have to participate in what some Christian theologians have called the commons. That's a concept that goes all the way back to St. Augustine. And it means that we do our work in secular places, and a lot of times the people who benefit from our work are not, they don't share our convictions.
4: Right.
3: The homeowner, or the home builder, excuse me, that builds a neighborhood, and there's an unmarried couple that buys one of his houses, or there's a gay couple that buys one of his houses, he's not become complicit in their sin because he provided the home. That's just participating in the commons. That's one, and that's as old as Christian history itself. But then there's a second principle you have to hold in tension with that one, which is we have to, we can never fellowship with the works of darkness, which means that I can't participate with you in your sin. A good example is, I would have a real problem. I could not be a part of a ceremony of celebration for a gay wedding even if the two people were my friends, you know, that I was trying to reach for Jesus, I couldn't do that because I would be participating in and affirming something that was wrong.
4: That, you know, let me punch that real quick, because again, Al Mohler and I talked about that. He said the wedding itself is a public testimony that you support this.
3: Right.
4: That's what being at the wedding's about.
3: Yeah.
4: And he said, you know, he had that situation that
3: right.
4: was posed to him. And he said, I care about you. I love you. If you will allow me, I'll come to the reception, but I can't go to the wedding ceremony.
3: I can't affirm the ceremony.
4: What a brilliant way to
3: right.
4: do that. And it's respectful.
3: Right.
4: But, you know, he was reiterating the actual wedding is a public a testament
3: yeah.
4: of this joining of this couple.
3: Yeah. And what happens when the minister says, if anybody has any reason
4: yeah.
3: why these two should not be wed, speak now or forever hold your peace. If I'm
4: right.
3: in the audience, I'm going to feel like I got to be like, I got a reason.
4: yeah. yeah. Right. And so that, yeah.
3: So but that's the second principle is while we are participating in the commons, we cannot fellowship with darkness. The third one, though, is as we engage in those first two, even when we're clear that I can't be a part of this and I can't affirm this, maybe it has to do with how you're being asked to use pronouns or refer to gender. I mean, there's a million examples we could come up with. Even there, I can still lead with grace. Mm-hmm. I want to be filled with truth. I never want it to be said of our generation that we did not teach the whole counsel of God with clarity. But if we're going to reach this generation, we're going to be like Jesus in that we lead with grace and that we're characterized by grace and that we're not just filled with truth. We're filled with that holy, beautiful love that doesn't just push people away and put Facebook posts up about them, but draws them close.
4: Yeah, I agree. I think the spirit right now, with everything going on in the culture, even, you know, the assassination of Charlie Kirk, mm-hmm. there's an opening to show that boldness.
3: Yeah.
4: And to do it well. Not mm-hmm. do it nasty. Do not, you know, don't attack people verbally, but be bold and
3: right.
4: show your convictions.
3: Yeah.
4: I think the moment is now. I think God has really created that platform.
3: Yeah, amen to that.
4: And I hope those of you listening have been inspired to make an impact on the culture. If you want to learn more about being a witness for Christ in your community, get a copy of Pastor JD's book, Everyday Revolutionary. 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Mm-hmm. She said, you have helped me to accept this from a gospel perspective with a biblical worldview and a gracious spirit. 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
24: During the War for Independence, General George Washington, the man we refer to today as the father of our country, led American troops through military defeat after defeat. And in the bitter winter of 1777, he wrote this somber note to a friend in Philadelphia. Quote, "You might have tracked our army from White Marsh to Valley Forge by the blood on their feet," end of quote. 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Others suffered from disease, hunger, and freezing conditions. Nearly 2,000 of Washington's men died. 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At a time when our nation once again faces division and uncertainty, may we follow Washington's example, kneeling humbly, praying faithfully, and asking God to guide the future of America.
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37: At this time, just to give us the context, the historical context, Southern Kingdom of Judah, the Northern Kingdom was taken away by the Assyrians. The Southern Kingdom was next on the menu. God was warning the southern kingdom through Isaiah over and over and over again to not continue going down the same trail as their brethren in the northern kingdom, being involved in idolatry and immorality. God said, if you obey my word, you'll stay in the land. You'll be blessed. Of course, according to the old covenant, you be obedient. I'll take care of you. I'll provide. If you rebel and turn away from me, I'm going to have to get you out of the land. I'll put you in a timeout, and that's what happened. The Babylonians came and took the southern kingdom captive, three waves to take them captive, got them out of there. The land was cleared out. And so, but God promised that that would happen to them, but he also promised that he would bring them back to the land also, that they would get another chance, another opportunity. God was not through with his people, and we know that happened, and God continued to work with Israel. And then again, we found in the book of Isaiah that God would promise the Savior, the Messiah, through the nation of Israel. And we're going to see tonight, because of his rejection by his own. Remember what it says in John chapter 1, Jesus came to his own and his own received him not. And so that opened the door for Gentiles to become part of God's program. And so we should be eternally grateful for the Jewish people, for the scriptures, for the Messiah as well. But God is not through with the Jew, right? We are in the 69th week of Daniel. There's one more week of years, 7 years, and we're in that time period right now where God is doing what? He is choosing, selecting a bride for his son, for Jesus. And what's going to happen any minute, any day, any time now, Jesus is going to come for his bride. And what's going to happen? We're going to get taken out of here, go to the Father's house, right? To the place that he's preparing for us right now, the rapture. Jesus promised, right, that he would keep us from the hour of trial that would come upon the whole world. There is an hour of trial coming. That last 7 years, according to Daniel chapter 9, is left primarily for the Jewish people to break their stubborn will so that they would come to repent and put their faith and trust in Jesus Christ. Why am I going over this again and again and again? Because it sets the framework, or it sets kind of the tone of where we're going to be tonight as we work our way through. At the end of the tribulation period, Jesus will come back, his second coming. Who's going to be with him? We are, Revelation 19. He's going to come back and set up his kingdom here on earth, right? We've been praying that, haven't we? Our Father who art in heaven, hallowed be thy name. Thy kingdom what? Thy kingdom come, right? And that his kingdom will come. He's going to come, set up his kingdom. We will be with him. The promises to us, the church, is that what? That we will get to rule and reign with Jesus at that time for 1,000 years, right? The kingdom age is 1,000 years. How do we know that? In Revelation chapter 20. Some people say, well, it can't be 1,000 years. It's got to be, you know, symbolic. It says in, I think it's 10 verses, 6 times, 1,000 years, 1,000 years. I think God wants us to understand it's going to be 1,000 years. At the end of the 1,000 years will be the great white throne judgment. The earth and the heavens that we see now will be destroyed, will be burned up like that in a pinch of ash, and God will create the new heavens and the new earth in which righteousness dwells, and we will live happily ever after. Amen? And we're going to talk about that tonight. So let's get into God's word together. And you know, just by way of reminder, too, also, is that the book of Revelation gives us the framework of how eschatology, how the prophetic calendar rolls out. So all the other scriptures help us kind of fill in within that framework to get an understanding of what God says concerning the end times. And so it's important that we understand that we have that framework worked out, not to jack up our theology. God's not done with the Jew. He's not through with the Jewish people. He has promises attached to them, and we're going to see that tonight. So chapter 65, by the way, is God's response to this prayer, this confession that began in chapter 63. I think it was like verse 7, right after we talked about the second coming there. We get a look at a sneak preview of coming attractions, right? Chapter 63, those first 6 verses, was it? I think it was. Sure was. sneak preview of when the Lord comes back at his second coming. And then verse 7 all the way to the end of chapter 64 is a prayer, a confession, and now we see God's response to their prayer, to the Jews' prayer, the Israelis' prayer. And so let's check it out. Let's see what God says. I was sought by those who did not ask for me. I was found by those who did not seek me. I said, here I am, here I am, to a nation that was not called by my name. Who's he speaking of there? Us, that's right, Gentiles. If you're a Gentile tonight, this is speaking of us. I have stretched out my hands all day long to a rebellious people. That's speaking of Israel. But listen, tonight, if you're here and you haven't put your faith and trust in Jesus Christ, he's reaching out to you right now to rescue you, to save you. He goes on to say, I've stretched out my hands all day long to a rebellious people. What's the definition of a rebel? Who walk in a way that is not good, according to their own thoughts, a people who provoke me to anger continually to my face, who sacrifice in gardens and burn incense on altars of brick, who sit among the graves and spend the night in the tombs, who eat swine's flesh and the broth of abominable things is in their vessels, who say, keep to yourself, do not come near me, for I am holier than you. These are smoke in my nostrils, a fire that burns all the day. Behold, it is written before me, I will not keep silence, but will repay, even repay into their bosom your iniquities and the iniquities of your fathers together, says the Lord, who have burned incense on the mountains and blasphemed me on the hills. Therefore, I will measure their former work into their bosom. And so, this amazing chapter tonight. It begins in an amazing way, too. And so, God is saying, I was sought, the door was open to a people that wasn't seeking after me. I don't know about you, but I wasn't seeking God when he rescued me. I was lost, I was blind, and I was found, and now I see because of Jesus Christ. It's chapter 10. Romans chapter 10, it is, right at the end, and he applies this to the Gentiles, and it says, Romans 10, verse 20, but Isaiah is very bold and says, I was found by those who did not seek me. I was made manifest to those who did not ask for me. But to Israel, he says, and that gives us who he was speaking to back in Isaiah, all day long I have stretched out my hands to a disobedient and contrary people. And so, speaks of the Gentile, it speaks of Gentiles. The door is open. Jesus said, behold, I stand at the door and knock. He who hears my voice and opens up, I will come in to him and dine with him and him with me. I want to connect and unite life with you, to have a relationship with you. And I love that. If you have a King James, I think it says in the middle of that verse, I said, here I am, here I am. I think it just says, behold me. Behold me. Look at me, I'm waiting for you. The Lord is saying, here's what I did for you. I gave my life for you to rescue you, to save you, to forgive you. I mean, think about the deal we have in the new covenant. All our sins forgiven, fresh start, we're heading to heaven. We get to walk, be led by the Lord every day of our lives in his wisdom, in his knowledge, and we get to see him work by the power of his spirit in our lives as we simply obey him. And one day we'll get rewarded for what he does in and through our lives. What a deal. And so God granted access to Gentiles. Paul put it this way in Ephesians chapter 2. If you're taking notes, I'm going to read it. Ephesians 2, you guys remember this. Paul said, speaking of Jesus in 2:14, for he himself is our peace, who has made both one and has broken down the middle wall of separation, having abolished in his flesh the enmity, that is, the law of commandments contained in ordinances, so as to create in himself one new man from the two, thus making peace, and that he might reconcile them both to God in one body through the cross, thereby putting to death the enmity. And he came, Jesus came and preached peace to you who are afar off, that's Gentiles, and to those who are near, that's speaking of the Jews. For through him, through Jesus, we both have access by one Spirit to the Father. I would say that's good news tonight. Isn't it nice having access, backstage pass? Not even that, boldly come before the throne of grace. Like boldly, like confidently, to find the mercy we need, the grace that we need. He knows what we need, doesn't he? Peter put it this way in 1 Peter chapter 2. He said, but you are a chosen generation, a royal priesthood, a holy nation, his own special people. What does it say in the King James? Peculiar? That would be us, would it not? His own peculiar people. Why? Why has he done this in our lives? That you may proclaim the praises of him who called you out of darkness into his marvelous light, who once were not a people, but are now the people of God, who had not obtained mercy, but now have obtained mercy. That's good news, amen, tonight, because of Jesus. And so we see that all the way back here in the book of Isaiah. God's plan has always been all along to rescue Gentiles, really to rescue everybody. God wanted to use Israel as a light to the nations, that they would come to know the true and the living God, that people would look at how Israel was so blessed by their God that they would say, I want that as my God. But what did the Gentiles do? They worshiped idols and other stuff. And what happened with the Jews? God warned them, don't get involved in that stuff. Where that will take your life will wipe you out. It's damaging and destructive to you, and you're going to damage and destroy others as well. That's what sin does. And so they got involved in idolatry and immorality and, of course, wiped out. But as we look at this, look at what it says about God in the next part of the verse. In the next verse, it says, God says, I've stretched out my hands all day long to who? To a rebellious people. God inviting earnestly, come home. Come back. Come to me. You sense the heartbreak. And then he defines what a rebellious person is, who walk in a way that is not good. When we see walk, it means the direction of your life. What the direction you're headed, you're walking in a way that is not good. In fact, it's not according to God's word. It's not going to be good. Following his directions, his instructions. And notice what else? It says, they walk in a way that is not good according to their own thoughts. Remember how the last verse in the book of Judges? Anybody remember what that is? Everyone did what was right in their own eyes. Hey, that's good for you, man, but this is what's good for me. This is my truth. I don't know about your truth. This is my truth. I'm going to live out my truth. I'm going to live any way I want. I'm the captain of the ship, master of my own destiny. And it's what's interesting is this is on the trail, on the trail of God's people crying out to him. And here's what God is saying to them. Because they were going through the religious motions on Sunday or on Sabbath, they were going to church and crying out big crocodile tears. Oh, Lord, why aren't you answering our prayers? What's going on? We're your people. We're the elect. We're the chosen. We're the chosen people. How come everything's going against us? And God's going to say here in a minute, because it's all lip service. You're saying one thing at church and doing something else with your life. Anybody ever been there? And so God's calling, and listen, it's the only the Lord can really see, right, through all of our nonsense. You can fake people out. You know what I'm saying? We're pretty good fakers. correct? You come to church, you're ticked off at your spouse, right? You're arguing in the car, and then you come, you get in the parking lot, you get out of the car, you walk up, and what are you doing? What's up, bro? What's up, sis? Oh, yeah, I love your outfit, or whatever. While inside, you're like busted up because why? Because there's, where do wars and fights come from? By pride comes nothing but strife. There's not doing it God's way. Not going His direction. Doing what's right in our own eyes. Right? Isn't it great though? You start to walk with the Lord and you start to read your Bible and you do it His way. And the stuff that you once thought how you do marriage or

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4: God's face, you know what they're saying? I dare you to do something. Who sit among the graves and spend the night in the tombs, that's like occult stuff. Who eat swine's flesh and the broth of abominable things is in their vessels. Don't think, hey, I can't have carnitas or, you know, or that's not what we're talking about. This is non-kosher stuff. God, right, doing what God said to avoid. God said not for them to eat that, to do those things, and they're just, I don't care what God says in his word. Doing what God said not to do, to avoid, they're still doing it. And then check out verse 5. Look at the pride, the self-justification, who say, keep to yourself, mind your own business, don't come near me. For I, and here's where we find them saying, holier than thou. You guys ever heard that before? It's right here. I'm holier than thou. I'm doing a lot better than so-and-so over there. I'm only having abominable soup on Mondays. Abominable soup Monday nights. Every day that ends with Y. Or whatever. Listen, spiritual pride is like, I think, the worst of the pride. Pride's bad. It's the mother of all sins. But spiritual pride is so stinking dangerous. Because you think about the Pharisees, right? They knew the word inside and out. And that's the danger for us, gang, is that we can know the Bible. We get taught the Bible. We learn the Bible. We know it from cover to cover. We know how eschatology runs and how it all works out. And we know how to conjugate verbs in Greek and Hebrew. And we know the word. But the problem is you can know the word. Listen, you can know the word and miss Jesus. And that's what happened to the Pharisees. Right? Didn't they justify their actions? Remember Jesus was telling that story about the Pharisee and the tax collector? Y'all remember that? Remember where it's at? Remember where it's at? It's in one of the Gospels, man. Luke 18. Jesus spoke this parable to some who trusted in themselves that they were righteous and despised others. Two men went up to the temple to pray, one a Pharisee and the other a tax collector. The Pharisee stood and prayed thus with himself, God, I thank you that I am not like other men. Did you guys see that? Look at the phrase, he prayed with himself. That's all the further his prayer got. He prayed with himself. God, I thank you that I'm not like other, like this guy over here, the tax collector, extortioners, unjust, adulterers, or even as this tax collector. You know, we can pray that same way, can't we? We look around us and see the evil and the wickedness going on, right? Instead of saying, Lord, save that person, rescue that person. God, help them. Lord, thank you for rescuing me. I was in that camp at one time. Thank you that I'm not like, or even as this tax collector. I fast twice a week. I give tithes of all that I possess. And the tax collector, standing afar off, would not so much as raise his eyes to heaven, but beat his breast, saying, God, be merciful to me, a sinner. I tell you, this man went down to his house justified rather than the other. Why? For everyone who exalts himself will be humbled, and he who humbles himself will be exalted. And so we see that back here in chapter 65. And what does God say about those that have this spiritual pride, this self-righteousness? He says, these are smoke in my nostrils, a fire that burns all

0: day. Have you ever had somebody like get near you and they're smoking a heater, cigarette? I was going to say heater. And all of a sudden they just give you one of these. How's it feel? Pretty good? Smell pretty good? Well, Pastor, I smoke. Am I going to hell? No, but you'll smell like it. Some of you get that later. It's totally. You need Jesus. That's, he'll keep you out of hell. He's saying it's irritating to me to the point where it's making me really annoyed and really angry. And so, behold, it is written before me. Behold, it is written before me. You know, God has books in heaven. Great white throne judgment, right? Comes right after the millennial kingdom, where all the unrighteous dead will be raised to stand before God, and he breaks out books. Aren't you glad that your name's written in heaven and there's no more books against you and me? But he says to those that are engaged in this, unwilling to come to him, he's reaching out his hands all day long, and they're like, I don't care what you say. I'm going to live my life any way I want. And he's like, look, it's written before me. I got it in the books. It's on record. God keeps pretty good books, doesn't he? And he says what? In light of that, look at the next part of the verse. I will not keep silence, but will repay. If they fail to repent, God promises to judge them, even repay into their bosom. In other words, I've said this before, I'm not going to ignore what you're doing. And isn't God patient, by the way? I mean, Peter talks about it in 2 Peter, what is it, chapter 3, that God is long-suffering. Why? Because he's not willing that any should perish, but that all should come to repentance. But listen, we can never mistake his patience for his approval.
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13: As the Assyrian army is besieging Jerusalem after mocking the God of Israel, mocking the king of Israel, Hezekiah, and saying the most horrible things to them to humiliate them and make them believe that they were about to be killed by the Assyrians. King Hezekiah had no answer except crying out to his God, the God of Israel. Therefore, thus says the Lord concerning the king of Assyria, he shall not come into this city, nor shoot an arrow there, nor come before it with shield, nor build a siege mound against it. By the way that he came, by the same shall he return. And he shall not come into this city, says the Lord. For I will defend this city to save it for my own sake and for my servant David's sake. And it came to pass on a certain night that the angel of the Lord went out and killed in the camp of the Assyrians 185,000. And when people rose early in the morning, there were the corpses all dead. Now, what was that last verse? My eye also has seen my desire of my enemies. My ears hear my desire on the wicked who rise up against me. Wow. How about that? Psalm 92, 12 through 14. Their righteous shall flourish Now look at that word flourish. Say flourish with me. Flourish.
14: Flourish.
13: The righteous shall flourish like a palm tree. He shall grow like a cedar in Lebanon. Those who are planted in the house of the Lord shall what?
14: Flourish
13: in the courts of our God. They shall still, I like this one. There's a few people in here. I say, yeah, you all like this one with me. They shall still bear fruit in old age. I heard some amens. I knew I'd get some amens. Where the amen, verse 14 crowd. Okay. They shall be fresh, and what shall they be?
14: Flourishing.
13: Whew, I feel better already. To declare that the Lord is upright. He is my rock, and there is no unrighteousness in him. So where Psalm 92:7, we saw the word flourish, those who flourish. You saw that earlier? Yeah, those who flourish. Verse 7 was a temporary flourishing. This verse 12 flourishing is like a palm tree growing like a cedar. It's a different Hebrew word translated in English as the same thing. You with me? So it means deep-rooted, enduring, strong, fruitful, and leading to sustained strength and vitality. So this is the reality. Hello. This is the reality of the future of the righteous in Messiah Jesus. And this is your reality and my reality in Messiah Jesus if you walk it out by faith in Messiah. Without faith, it's impossible to please him. Those who come to God must believe that he is, and he's a what? Rewarder of those who diligently seek him. Verse 13, verse 13 is because we're planted in the house of Yahweh, the Lord. We're part of his family, the household of Yahweh Elohim, the Lord God. Verse 14, I really like this. I mentioned that already, but it's in my notes, so I'll say it again. I really like verse 14, bear fruit in old age, fresh and flourishing. Yeah? Think of Abraham at how old? 100 years old when Isaac was born. Moses, he didn't really get started till he was 80. Caleb took his mountain at 85. How about Burt Clendenin? Let me tell you about him. Burt Clendenin was a pastor in Beaumont. He talked as country as you can imagine, yeah? And we would go to his conferences, and you've heard me talk a little bit about him. Maybe you didn't remember his name. And one time we went, and there were 600 ministers. It was a ministry conference, and David Wilkerson had come down from Times Square Church. And it was, so you had 600 people on their faces praying at 6 o'clock in the morning to get the thing started. It was so good. And Burt Clendenin gave his testimony. He was hosting it. He was about 85 years old then. And the Lord told him back when he was 70 years old, he wanted him to put disciples that are on fire in revival in every nation in the world. He was 70 years old. And he had friends. Now, he didn't have any money. Didn't know how he was going to do it. Yeah? So, yeah, I like that program because we started this church with no money, no building, and no people. So there you go, all right? And so hallelujah. I like that program. Because then God gets the glory. Thank you, Jesus, Lord. So anyhow, his friend said, you're 70 years old. He said, I got Moses beat by 10 years. Yeah? And he went and did it. And at 85 years old, they said they couldn't keep up with him at airport. I talked to people who were in his ministry and hung out with some of them. They said, you can't keep up with him at airports. He does push-ups every morning. And they said, we asked him, how are you doing? And he said, I live the life of another. He was fresh and flourishing. And those disciples came from countries you probably never even heard of. And others you did where there's persecution. All that. They put him in jail in India. Yeah? And he said, I looked at that fellow with me, and I said, boy, I'll bet this is the Taj Mahal compared to where they put Brother Paul. So here this old man. Yeah, they couldn't bother him. And there was revival breaking out every place he put these ministers. Rose all over the world. Yeah. It was so funny to see these people from Pakistan and from all these countries. And they would, either they were there, they'd flown in, or they're up on the screen in Beaumont, Texas at this conference. So funny. So what am I saying? Well, I'm saying in Messiah Jesus, our best days are ahead. That's what I'm saying. Oh, don't you see everything falling apart? No, see, I know the book. Everything's coming together. Everything's coming together if you know the book. So in our old age, we're fresh and flourishing because of the Holy Spirit working in our spirit and our soul and our bodies in Christ Jesus. Now look what John 15, young or old in Christ, look what he says. You did not choose me, but I chose you and appointed you that you should go and do what? Sit around, have programs, be real churchy and religious. Is that what it says? No, it says that you should go and bear fruit, and that your fruit should remain, that whatever you ask the Father in my name, he may give it to you. And see, that's what that fellow Burke Clinton, I forgot to tell you this, but it fits right here. He didn't have any money, and it was when the Soviet Union, the Iron Curtain had come down, the Jews were flying to Israel in jumbo jets, and the gospel was going into Russia. Yeah? And the Lord told him to go plant a Bible college in Moscow. He'd never been to Russia. And the Lord, someone bought into the vision and gave him $1 million. And he started, and that's where he started that whole ministry I just shared with you. How about that? The ministry was called the School of Christ. Whew. So they shall bear fruit in old age. They shall be fresh and flourishing to declare that the Lord is upright. Here's their ministry, to declare that the Lord is upright. He's my rock, and there's no unrighteousness in him. Young or old in Messiah Jesus, righteous lives, hello, will declare that the Lord is upright. He's our rock, and he has no unrighteousness. So upright. The word is yashar in Hebrew, in modern Hebrew. It means straight, forward. And so, upright, straightforward, just, straight. He's not crooked, and he makes what's crooked straight. Two, he's my rock. Metaphorically, this speaks of firmness, dependability, and even a refuge when there's a precipice one stands under, called a cleft, cleft of the rock. Rock of ages, cleft for me, let me hide myself in thee. So the Bible speaks of the rock for life-giving provision, water from the rock, honey from the rock. Look at 1 Corinthians 10, speaking of the children of Israel in the wilderness. All ate, are you with me? All ate the same spiritual food, and all drank the same spiritual drink, for they drank of that spiritual rock that followed them, and that rock was Christ. That our Lord Jesus was their rock in the wilderness meant that he was everything, hello, he was everything they needed. He was everything they needed, and he's everything you and I need. Hallelujah. King Messiah Jesus is the rock of our salvation. He is our all in all. Now, with regard to there's no unrighteousness in him. That third thing, no unrighteousness in him. I just listed some of the ways this unrighteousness in Hebrew is translated into English in other contexts and other places of the Bible. Look, iniquity, wickedness, unrighteousness, unjust, perverseness, unjustly, unrighteously, wicked, wickedly. So these rotten, bad traits are the traits of man tainted by sin. Nothing of that in Yahweh the Lord. Amen. To the contrary, our Heavenly Father, the Lord Jesus, the Holy Spirit, is always holy, pure, perfect, and good. And there is Psalm 92. Now we're going to move into Psalm 93. It's only like five verses. It's only 50 verses. No, I'm just kidding. So because it's so short, I thought we would just go ahead and do two tonight. All right? You still with me? Can we finish strong? Psalm 93, human author unknown, no Hebrew superscription. It just goes right into verse 1. The Lord reigns. I love the Hebrew, Yahweh Melech. The Lord reigns. The Lord is king. Yeah? Melech HaMelechim, king of kings. The Lord reigns. He is clothed with majesty. The Lord is clothed. He has girded himself with strength. Surely the world is established so that it cannot be moved. Your throne is established from old. You are from everlasting. Verse 1, think of the regal robes of a great king. These royal clothes are an expression of his great and lofty power. He's girded himself in what? Strength. In strength. So I'm gonna do something a little different, and I hope you all follow me. I like some of these commentators from the 1700s, 1800s. Yeah. So we're going to look at something from Barnes' Notes on the Bible, and it's rather long. So I'm going to ask you to stay with me. Don't check out. All right? And it's about verse 1, and it's like 2.5 pages. Okay, here we go. The Lord reigneth. The same commencement of a psalm occurs in Psalm 97, 99. The same idea is often found in the scriptures in 1 Chronicles 16, Psalm 47, Isaiah 52, Revelation 19. The thought seems abrupt here. It would appear as if the psalmist had been meditating on the dark things which occur in the world. Do you ever do that? I do. The mysteries which abound, the things which seem irreconcilable with the idea that there is a just government over the world, and that suddenly the idea occurs as a flash of lightning in a storm that Yahweh reigns over all and that all must be right. Amidst all these things, God sits upon the throne. He orders all events. He sways his scepter over all. He orders all things according to his own will. He secures the accomplishment of his own purposes. He is clothed with majesty. That is, he puts on or wears this. He appears in this as a garb or a robe. And the word rendered majesty means properly loftiness, and is applied to the swelling of the sea, Psalm 89, or to a column of smoke, Isaiah 9. The idea here is that God is exalted and that he appears in such a manner as to indicate his proper dignity. See the notes on Isaiah 6, and it's so powerful, I had to put Isaiah 6 in here. Okay? So look at this with me. In the year that King Uzziah died, Isaiah says, I saw Yahweh sitting on the throne. Now, this is our Savior Jesus, by the way, high and lifted up, and the train of his robe filled the temple. Above it stood seraphim. Each one had six wings. With two he covered his face. With two he covered his feet. And with two he flew. And one cried to another and said, Holy, holy, holy is the Lord of hosts. The whole earth is full of his glory. And the posts of the door were shaken by the voice of him who cried out, and the voice was filled with smoke. Now, I'm going to interject a few things and stop with Barnes notes for a second. Is God love? But these angels aren't flying around the Lord Jesus saying, love, love, love. Why? Love is a characteristic that flows from holy. And so is justice and mercy and all these other, right? First, before he is anything, our Lord Jesus Christ is holy. And you see, holy, holy, holy, the Father, the Son, the Holy Spirit. Holy, holy, holy. Yes? Here, specifically speaking of the Lord Jesus, the person of the Lord himself. And you know that it is because in the Gospel of John, we see that it refers back to this as being the Lord Jesus. And so we continue with Barnes' notes. The Lord is clothed with strength, wherewith he hath girded himself. There is an allusion here to the mode of dress among the Orientals, the custom of girding the loins when one labored or walked or ran. The world also is established, is firm, is on a solid foundation. It cannot be shaken or destroyed by natural convulsions or by the power of man. There's enough nuclear weapons in the world to blow the world up how many times? It ain't going to happen because King Jesus said so, because the Word of God says so, that it cannot be move out of its place, overthrown, destroyed. This seems to have been spoken in view of some impending calamity, as if everything were to be swept away. The psalmist consoles himself. Sometimes you need to console yourself with the thought that the world was firmly established, that no storm or tempest could be so violent as to remove it out of its place. The ground of consolation is the essential stability of what God has ordained. Wow. And he's established you and me. He's my defense. I shall not be moved. Psalm 93, the Lord reigns. He is clothed with majesty. The Lord is clothed. He's girded himself with strength. Surely the world is established so that it cannot be moved. Your throne is established from old. You are from everlasting. How many kings over how many thousands of years has our Heavenly Father and the Lord Jesus and the Holy Spirit, how many of them has he seen come and go? How many have shaken their fists in his face only to have suffered great destruction at the hands of King Jesus? Verse 3 and 4, the floods have lifted up, O Lord. The floods have lifted up their voice. The floods lift up their waves. The Lord on high is mightier than the noise of many waters, than the mighty waves of the sea. So with regard to floods, we see variations of floods in the Bible. What do you mean? Well, there's literal floods of water. There's floods of wickedness. There's floods of overwhelming numbers of a military army sent out by an earthly king. Which ones is the Lord on high far above? Of which ones is he mightier still? All of them. The voice of floods speaks of their shocking and awesome, fear-provoking nature. Every time I mention something about water and floods, I think of us on a cruise ship, Suzanne. I tell you guys that. This is probably the fourth time you've heard me say that. But I don't like getting the cabin with a balcony. I don't like it. I don't like stepping out there. I don't. You see people on the news or on a cruise and they went overboard or something, you know. But that's not really it. It's the water. There's an awe. How deep is it? Where's the land? And it's loud. The Lord on high is mightier than their noise and their waves. Your testimonies are very sure. Holiness adorns your house, O Lord, forever. So the Lord's testimonies, have you ever heard that, seen that in the Bible? The Lord's testimonies, it speaks of his thoughts and his ways found in his word as a witness of his character. These things are often expressed in his laws, in his statutes, his precepts, his standards he sets for people to live his way. I heard someone say, I never forgot it. He said, the Lord doesn't think his way is the best way. He thinks his way is the only way. And you see this in his testimony. So holiness adorns the Lord's house. So then, unholy things shouldn't be in mine. What is holiness? Well, again, it's not cherubs or cherubim, that would be, right? On clouds with harps. Pring, pring. That's not what it is. Holiness is set apartness. Separateness from the unholy world for our holy Lord God. Sacredness. Holiness adorns the house of Yahweh for how long? Forever. So then who will be in heaven in the kingdom of Christ forever? Those who are holy. He says, be ye holy, for I am holy. I was doing my reading through the Bible, I thought, separate from all this, and I saw something that went right here. It's Exodus 29:43. Speaking of the tabernacle and the holiness and the sacredness of serving in the tabernacle. And there I will meet with the children of Israel, and the tabernacle shall be what? Sanctified by my glory. Well, so what? Well, today in Christ, what's the tabernacle? We are. We're to be sanctified, set apart by what? The glory of our Savior Jesus and the Holy Spirit. Listen, folks. Tie together how he's clothed, who he is, all that we just heard from Barnes Notes on the Bible, Isaiah chapter 6, and that glory is to be working through our lives, setting us apart. Setting us apart from what? Those who aren't his, those who aren't the tabernacle. You see the distinction here between, I'll say it again, modern Americanized Christianity and this? Work out your own salvation. Don't work for your salvation. Work out your own salvation in fear and trembling, for it is God who is at work in you, both to will and to do for his good pleasure. How? By his glory, working through our lives. And that's what makes it so when you're in the room, you're not a thermometer, you're a thermostat. Someone curses or behaves with, oh, I'm sorry. I've never said a thing to them. Huh? And then I sometimes say, well, you're apologizing to the wrong person. But anyhow, the glory of our risen King Jesus shines forth from the lives of those who intentionally, you know the word cooperate, right? But if you say co-operate, the glory of our risen King Jesus shines forth from the lives of those who intentionally cooperate in set apartness. And the reason that most won't do it is it's terribly difficult. There's a lot of dying to yourself. It's denying yourself, taking up your cross, and following Jesus the Lord daily. Daily. Wednesday night and Sunday. Right? I'll do that Wednesday night and Sunday. Right? It'll be a good Thursday and a good Monday. That's it. The wheels come off, right? No, the glory of our risen King Jesus shines forth from the lives of those who intentionally cooperate in set apartness. There's things that constantly have to go. But I liked that. Yeah, I know, that's the problem. It's got to go. It wouldn't be a cross if it was easy. Yeah, I didn't like that anyhow, right? There's no cross in that. Finally, and this ties it all together, I think, and it's something when I was putting these notes together, I was going to mention it earlier. I thought, no, this is something good to close it with. So you go back to Psalm 93:1. The Lord reigns, Yahweh Melech, he is clothed with majesty. The Lord is clothed, he has girded himself with strength. Stay with me. We're finishing here. You with me? That same heavenly king girded himself with a towel. Look at this. Jesus, knowing that the Father had given all things into his hands and that he had come from God and was going to God, rose from supper and laid aside his garments. He took a towel and girded himself. After that, he poured water into a basin and began to wash the disciples' feet to wipe them with the towel with which he was girded. The one who is girded is strength and all these other majestic descriptions. Came here as a servant and girded himself with a towel to wash their feet and to die on the cross for their sins. This is why, and this is where I close, we need to gird ourselves with love and humility. And I need the help of my Savior to do it. And that'll be all the help I'll need. Right? Yeah, and he'll be all the help you need too. So let's pray. Thank you, Holy Father, for your word. Thank you, Holy Lord Jesus, risen King and Savior, the one who's girded in glory and strength and honor. Thank you that you came and you girded yourself with a towel and a cross and a tomb. Thank you that you're alive in us. And that these things that are for us that we've heard today, knowing you, drawing closer to you, understanding you more and who we are in you, And the implications of that for tomorrow, to walk out, oh, by your Holy Spirit, do that, please. And that your word would do its work for which you sent it out tonight. We thank you, Holy Father, in our Savior Jesus' name, and for his sake and honor. And everybody said, amen.
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18: During the War for Independence, General George Washington, the man we refer to today as the father of our country, led American troops through military defeat after defeat. And in the bitter winter of 1777, he wrote this somber note to a friend in Philadelphia. Quote, "You might have tracked our army from White Marsh to Valley Forge by the blood on their feet," end of quote. 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Nearly 2,000 of Washington's men died. 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
25: Thank you for joining us today. I'm Marcia Lambeth, and I am speaking today with the CEO of Open Door Mission. His name is Brandon Thomas, and Brandon and his wife, Casey, are working with Open Door Mission, and they are making such an impact with men in crisis here in the Houston area. So stay with us as we talk today about Open Door and the work that they're doing. And Brandon, thank you so much for being with us today.
26: Thanks for the invite and the opportunity.
25: You guys, Open Door Mission's been around for a while. Can you kind of give us a rundown on who you are and what you're doing?
26: Yes, ma'am. Open Door has been here serving Houston for the last 73 years. In that 73 years, they have focused on serving men in crisis. They named this new ministry 73 years ago, Open Door Mission, with the idea that they would serve men that nobody else in the community was able to serve. And so the goal for Open Door has been to be just that for Houston, an open door for men who are struggling on the street, men who are struggling to get clean and sober, men who are struggling to find employment. And so that's what we've been doing for the last 73 years here in Houston.
25: That web address, if you'd like to find out more about Open Door, it's opendoorhouston.org. opendoorhouston.org. And I was going to give a number. I wanted to make sure I have the right number, Brandon. I've got 713-921-7520. Is that the number for listeners to call in? And
26: that is it, yes.
25: Okay, good, good. Again, that's opendoorhouston.org and 713-921-7520. You're located on Harrisburg here in Houston. I think it's interesting that you guys serve men. That's who you have been ministering to all of these years, and it's still that. You know, some other places in town that are, you know, missions and ministries like this that outreach the homeless, they've opened their doors to women and families and things like that as well. But Open Door continues to work with men. Is there a reason behind that?
26: It's funny you bring that up. One of our goals over the next 5 years is to expand our services to serve families. Mm-hmm. And that's just us spending time getting to know Houston, getting to know our local officials who have consistently communicated with me the need to serve families in Houston, that there is not enough places to serve mm-hmm. families. So we do only serve men currently, but we do dream of expanding our services to serve families, because that is one of the greatest needs here in Houston.
25: Yeah. Well, you do such a good job in serving men's needs. Now, you're talking about men who are homeless and oftentimes addicted and need the help to get their lives back together again. That's who we're talking about, right? Who the mission serves?
26: Yes. Yes, ma'am. That's who we currently serve.
25: Yeah. So when someone is on the streets, do you guys have like a team that goes out on the streets and finds people who are in these situations who need help? Or do people come to you for the help, or both?
26: Yeah, so a little bit of both. Currently, we have no formal program where we go and find folks, but we have amazing volunteers who are out in the community on a regular basis, bringing people, inviting people to come to Open Door. But primarily, people come to us through the Houston PD, through the Harris County Constables. We see people arrive through the court system, and then just, you know, a simple Google search where men are in need or their family members are trying to get them help, mm-hmm. and they'll find us through that and then end up here at our doors.
25: Are they always, is it always about homeless, or is it maybe somebody who just can't get their act together and needs help?
26: Yes, ma'am. It's all of the above. So okay. we have men who come here who have families but have, you know, come up against an addiction issue. Because our addiction recovery program is so strong and so solid, people don't necessarily come here because they're homeless. Sometimes they come here just to beat their addiction.
25: Mm-hmm. That number, or that website, I keep trying to say that number again. That website again is opendoorhouston.org. That's opendoorhouston.org to learn more about the ministry there at Open Door. You know, it's interesting because, you know, men on the streets, I've worked with the Star of Hope and read a lot about what's happened with homelessness here in the city of Houston. You've got ministries out there that reach people, but the need never stops here in Houston. And one of the things about men in addiction and on the streets, you're talking about a lot of times veterans who have just, you know, kind of dropped out of society, things like that. It's difficult sometimes to get them to come for help. So how do you do that?
26: Yeah. So the number one cause of homelessness is broken relationships.
25: Hmm.
26: And another thing we talk about here at Open Door regularly is the opposite of addiction is community. So we strongly believe that the most important thing we can do for an individual that we get to know on the street, that we get to know in crisis, is to begin the process of building a relationship.
25: Mm-hmm.
26: Because we know if we can help them restore relationship with themselves, restore relationship with God, restore relationship with family, with friends, with community, we know that they are more likely to recover and do incredible things in the community.
25: Hmm.
26: So what we see is the most important thing we can do from the moment we meet somebody is to begin the process of relationship restoration.
25: Mm-hmm. That's the first step. Huh. That is interesting. And it's true, because they've used up all their grace with their families at that point, haven't they?
26: Exactly. They've run out of relationships.
25: Yeah. Open Door Mission, you guys do a lot. So can you give us a kind of a rundown on what happens when somebody comes through the door there at Open Door for help? What type of care, what type of services are available to someone like that?
26: Yep. So the moment somebody comes through our door, we do a pretty lengthy assessment so we can begin to really understand all of the root causes that led to those broken relationships. So sometimes it's mental illness, sometimes it's substance abuse, sometimes it's the co-occurrence of both. Sometimes the co-occurrence is because of self-medication of a mental illness. And so our job in the very beginning is to kind of determine what all of those factors are. And then we have an amazing team who then go to work putting together a plan for that individual to begin to help them move towards a life of restoration. So we have amazing partners that we work with. Like we have a full clinic here on site at Open Door with Harris Health. We also have an amazing partnership with UT Health, who provides mental health care and mental health services.
25: Okay.
26: And so we're able to help men who come through our door to kind of get this holistic health approach to recovery, as well as we are a Christ-centered organization. So we believe that the way for somebody to be able to move forward and have complete restoration is not just by physically getting better, but by also spiritually getting better. So it's very important that our men, for us, we hope is that they connect with Jesus and have their life restored through him.
25: We're talking today with Brandon Thomas, the CEO of Open Door Mission, about the work that they're doing here in the Houston area. That's great. I love to hear that about Harris Health and UT Health, because that means you've got real counselors that are there counseling the people who are coming in, not just, I mean, sometimes you have a heart to do it, that's great, but to have the training to do it, that's a different situation. So having people with that kind of training as a part of your team to come in and help provide the counseling service and the other needs that are a part of recovery. So that's great news, and a big part of what sets Open Door Mission apart from so many others that may be out there as well. You guys work with great organizations. You share a opportunity to hear the gospel and that sort of thing. Do you have churches that are a part of what you do as well on the spiritual side of things?
26: Yes, ma'am. So I'd love to talk about what you just said. One of our desires is to see the convergence of faith and science.
25: Yeah.
26: Where we're able to really serve somebody. We learn a lot from Helping Up Mission in Baltimore, Maryland. Mm-hmm. They have a strategic partnership with Johns Hopkins University that has done extensive study on what recovery really looks like. And we're copying that model because they're one of the most successful recovery models in the nation. And they very much are a practice of faith and science. And so, yes, faith is a huge deal for us, and our partnership with churches are really the backbone of what we're able to do. I'm new to Houston, been here for about 15 months now. Mm-hmm. And the thing that's been most amazing to me is seeing the church community surround us the way they do.
25: Yeah.
26: I've worked with ministries all across the country that are doing this prior to coming to Houston, and I don't know of a organization or a community that is supported by churches the way that I've seen churches support ministries like Open Door or Star of Hope here in Houston. It's pretty amazing.
25: Wow.
26: And so we have churches who come and provide Sunday services for us. We have churches who come and teach financial literacy classes, who teach, who come and do devotion services every morning with our residents. Churches are an integral part of everything we do here at Open Door, and we couldn't do it without them. And not to mention the financial support of churches has been the thing that has been most impressive to me. I'm grateful for the church community here in Houston. It's pretty spectacular.
25: Yeah, that is great. And you've made it 15 months and the mosquitoes haven't carried you off. So you're doing all right as a Texan so far,
26: you,
25: Brandon.
26: They've gotten close. I got a couple boys who play Little League baseball. And there's been a few nights at the ball field. I just prayed the Lord would take me home because I was under attack by mosquitoes.
25: Open Door Mission, you guys, in your faith statement. Now, I love this. It says, Open Door Mission is a faith and evidence-based recovery program. What does that mean?
26: So that's that convergence of faith and science.
25: Uh-huh.
26: So, one of my friends is a lady by the name of Dr. Lisa Miller. She's from Columbia University, and she wrote a book called The Awakened Brain. And the beauty of what she talks about is the brain was wonderfully designed by God, that in order to achieve recovery, whether that's from trauma or addiction or, a myriad of different things, is that this faith component scientifically is a must, because faith helps us have this thing called hope. And so we know, not just from scripture, but scientifically, and the beautiful thing of what God's designed is it can always be backed up by science, is that God wired us specifically to need hope. And so we know that faith and science are not oil and water, that the two actually do work together, because the God of the Bible is also the God who created science.
25: True. And that means that somebody who's in the facility there, they're hearing the hope of the gospel. They're also finding hope in the recovery as well. So that's huge. That makes such a difference, because these men are hopeless when they walk through the door. They've given up on the idea of hope in their lives and have just thrown themselves into the bottle or pills or whatever it is they're doing that they're, has them out and on the streets and out of their families' lives. But, coming into this, to the Open Door Mission, that's a first big step for these men. And the work that you guys do there, I mean, you provide so much. There's group therapy, there's one-on-one, you teach life skills training. I'm assuming that means to kind of how to get back up and have a job again, and how to go through an interview for a job and things like that, how to communicate in your life with your family and that sort of thing. And then relapse prevention as well.
26: And we even teach how to go to the grocery store and shop, how to budget your money, all those things.
25: That's very good. That's very good. Yeah. I mean, it's necessary, isn't it? When you, for somebody out here who's thinking, boy, really, you need that. Think about where these men are when they come through the door of the Open Door Mission. They've lost their families. Most are homeless. They are addicted to drugs. They've lost everything because of it. I mean, it could be a CEO of a company who gets addicted to drugs, and he's on the streets. It's not just the guy with no money and never had a chance. It's about how those drugs and alcohol have taken their lives away from them in their addiction. And meeting these men right where they're at and giving them the care that they need and just kind of helping to prop them back up again and grow back up into men who can go back out into society, be the man of their family, lead their family again. I mean, that's like a miracle happening right there.
26: Yeah, so if we can get men restored back to their families, we believe that makes Houston a better place. And so that is exactly what we love to see, is men reconnect with their families, reconnect with their kids, end up back in their kids' lives. Amazing things will happen, not only for them, but for our whole community when that happens.
25: Yeah. It makes such a difference, because now you've got men who can go back out into the communities. They can be leaders in their communities. I mean, what a story to tell when they found that salvation in Jesus Christ. They have found that power to change something that they felt powerless against for so long. and to be able to just share their story with others, it changes other people's lives as well. So what a great ministry there. Again, we're talking with Brandon Thomas, the CEO of Open Door Mission here in Houston. If you'd like more information, maybe you're interested in being a part of what they do at Open Door, you'd like to make a donation to the ministry, you know someone in help who needs help, or you're in need of help, you can reach out to opendoorhouston.org. That's opendoorhouston.org. They're at 5803 Harrisburg here in Houston. The number to call, 713-921-7520. That's 713-921-7520 for Open Door Mission Houston. And, you know, Brandon, you guys have a lot going on there. I know you've got some new things happening. Can you tell us about some of the things you're most excited about there at Open Door?
26: Yeah, we have quite a few new things.

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4: They're not familiar with us, and so this is a way for us to create that familiarity with people in the community. We've been here for 73 years, and people in our community didn't know we existed, and this is an opportunity to get to know them, invite them to see the great things happening here. You know, one of the beautiful things about that, too, is really not just what we're able to do as an organization, but watching our men in our program, because one of the keys to successful recovery is being able to give back, and to watch our guys be able to come along and serve the community really is one of the most exciting things to see take place. Yeah. You're seeing these guys out as they're walking through their own recovery. They're walking through their own traumas. They're you know, digging up stuff that they dealt with as children, and they're learning how to deal with it for the first time sober. And you watch them handing out food with big smiles on their face, the ability to serve somebody while they themselves are in need of being served is kind of a beautiful thing to watch.
5: It really is. It is. That's gorgeous. You know, you guys are not just a quick fix either. 4 to 5 month residential rehabilitation program. So you see lives changing, and to be able to take them out into the community, these men who have come through your doors there at Open Door to go serve somebody else. I mean, it is Christ in action, isn't it? Seeing lives change like that.
4: Yes, ma'am. And the beauty of it is we don't just tell them what this looks like. We walk with them to do it so they know what it looks like when they leave. Mm.
5: And the food distribution, being able to go out into the community and help provide food for families that are hurting, that is huge. That's new. That is a big part of what you're doing as well. And another reason to support the work there at Open Door Mission, especially nowadays with the economy the way it is, it doesn't take much for a family who was making, you know, just above water. Now they're underwater. So getting help can really help so many people. So Open Door just continues to grow. 73 years, and you guys just feel invigorated right now with a fresh perspective on what you're doing. So thank you for bringing that to Houston,
4: ma'am.
5: Brandon. Thank you for that. And you've got a great catering group that's working with you, too. I love to hear about this. Tell me more about Citizens Catering.
4: Yeah, so Citizens Catering joined us really a week ago, and they reached out. It was one of those things that kind of felt too good to be true. They reached out and said, hey, we'd love to partner with organizations like Open Door, and we want to come in, and our goal is to make sure that every meal served to those that you served is world class. And they have a catering business that helps cover the costs of what they do. And so the catering covers the cost for them serving our men as well as the community, the three meals a day. So we're able to serve world-class food to our men 3 days or 3 meals a day, 7 days a week, because of this amazing partnership. They also, some of the food that we get in for distribution is very tough to give out to people who live on the street, or it's tough to give out to people who, you know, they may not have an oven to be able to go home and cook that turkey. So they take the donations that we get and they package them in single packets. So we're able to really feed that family in a way that's sustainable for them, not just here's, you know, 6 heads of lettuce and a, you know, frozen turkey, but here's a meal. A turkey meal that you can go home and put in a microwave, warm up, and eat.
5: Yeah, that's brilliant. That's brilliant. I love to hear that. And, you know, thinking about that, if you're a business right now, maybe you're a business owner and you're looking at ways that you want to partner with a group that can help the community, here's Open Door Mission. Maybe there's something that you can do with this ministry, just like Citizens Catering is doing, just like these groups like the Harris Health and UT Health. These are outreaches. These are businesses that are partnering with a Christian ministry to help provide for those who are hurting in our

0: community, for men who are in need of help from substance abuse, homelessness, and more. And maybe your business could be a part of that. Brandon, how would that look for somebody to reach out to you to partner with you?
1: Oh, I'm so glad you asked. You know, homelessness and addiction is a very complex problem. And the work we do, it takes really high capacity thinkers to come around and go, how do we show Christ in the way that we love and care for them? Not in a way that enables them to continue down the path that they were in, but really in a way that helps them transform their lives in a sustainable way. So 10, 15, 20 years from now, they're productive in society and they're giving back in a big way. So the only way we're able to do that is through innovation. And innovation happens when the Christian community, the faith leaders, the business leaders, we all link arms and we say, okay, how do we solve this complex issue together? We have businesses who have partnered with us financially and through education classes, who then hire men who come out of our program who are now making, at times, I know a gentleman who graduated from our program who's making $120,000 a year. Hmm. He graduated about 4 years ago, and one of our highest donors here at Open Door Mission is a former resident who was able to partner with business leaders in the community after they got through the program and have had their lives radically transformed, and their education and their skill sets have all transformed. So there's so many ways that businesses can connect with us to ensure the sustainability of long-term recovery.
0: I love that. Brandon Thomas, again, the CEO of Open Door Mission. You want more information or connect with Brandon, you can find out more at opendoorhouston.org. 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Thank you so much for joining us today, Brandon. I hate to say it's over, but man, I've enjoyed this.
1: Me too. Well, thanks for giving me the opportunity to talk about something I'm so passionate about and excited about what's happening here in Houston.
0: God bless you. Thank you so much, Brandon.
1: Yes, ma'am. Thank you. Bye-bye.

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0: It's time again for Odyssey Middle School's fall theater production. This year, we're doing The Minestrone Man, a play that requires a whole truckload of musical ability. Unfortunately, Matthew Parker and I don't have a truckload. More like a thimble load. But my brother Barrett, well, let me tell you, he'll get the lead as Tony Anthony, the trombone player, if there is any justice in this world. Good job, Barrett!
1: Thanks, Sam.
0: The competition at the auditions can get pretty intense. Emotions run high, egos are bruised. Pride is but a dim ship on the sea of memory. But there's no business like show business, especially if that business leads to murder. Okay, maybe not murder, but let me warn you, this is one of the more bizarre cases that yours truly, Emily Jones, and my sidekick Matthew Parker have ever tackled. I call it the mystery of the Phantom of the School Musical. Nah, too many words. Never mind. Hey, we could call it stage fright. Yeah. Anyway, let's get back to a couple of weeks ago at Odyssey Middle School's famed Taft-Hartley Theater, where plays have been performed for many years. The theater was named after Thelma B. Taft and Roosevelt P. Hartley, two of Odyssey's favorite performers back in the day. And there we were, wading into that theatrical stream on the day the cast assignments were announced on the bulletin board. Matthew and I didn't get a part, but we did get to be stage managers for the production.
1: Oh, I didn't get in!
0: Oh, you didn't want to get in anyway, Matthew. You wanted to be a stage manager.
2: I did?
0: Sure you did. You hate the spotlight.
2: I do.
0: Yes, Matthew, you do.
2: I'm amazed at how much you know about me that I don't even know.
1: Hey, guys.
0: Hey.
1: So, how's the casting for the play?
2: Great. If you're Barrett Jones and you wanted the leading role of Tony Anthony.
1: Really? I got it? Yes!
0: Congratulations. I knew you'd get it.
1: Yeah, congrats, Barrett. There's no better Tony Anthony.
0: Uh-uh.
1: Oh, thanks, guys. I don't know what to say.
3: You're going down, Barrett.
1: Jay, I didn't see you there.
3: Feeling pretty good about yourself today, Barrett?
1: Yeah, I suppose so. Did you get in the play, Jay?
3: You know I didn't get in.
1: Actually, I didn't know that.
3: Yeah, sure. You can gloat all you want.
1: Gloat?
3: But you're gonna rue the day. Rue the day.
1: What?
3: Rue the day!
0: Okay, what is your problem, Jay?
1: You're creeping me out.
0: Yeah.
3: Someday, very soon, Barrett, I will show you who's really the best. You will rue the day. You will.
1: Okay. Okay. I'm sorry to interrupt, but do you even know what rue the day means?
3: No.
1: Thought so.
3: But believe me, Barrett, when that day comes, you will rue like you've never ruined the day before.
1: Yeah. Okay, Jay.
3: Just consider yourself warned. Rue it. Rue that day. Rue coming at you. Rue.
0: Okay, bye-bye.
2: Jay is going for supervillain status.
1: I'll say.
0: Oh, who cares? He's all bluff. The show must go on. Right, Barrett?
2: That's right. The show must go on.
0: Practice began the very next day, after school with Miss Adelaide directing. Everyone was pretty jazzed, except maybe for Matthew. He and I had a lot of work ahead of us.
4: Okay, places, everyone. Places, everyone. Oh, my. This is going to be one very long production.
0: Hi, Miss Adelaide. Matthew and I are ready to manage the stage. Right, Matthew?
2: Yeah, can't wait.
4: Oh, good. I didn't know if you two were actually going to show up.
2: Oh, yeah.
0: We're here.
4: Mr. Stolfitz?
5: Yeah, coming. Okay, here I am.
4: Emily, Matthew, this is Charlie Stolfitz, the director of the Theater Guild. They borrowed our facility this summer for their production of... what was it, Charlie?
5: It was the Pirates of Penance.
4: Ah, that's right. It was about pirates who repent of their pillaging ways.
5: It didn't go over very well.
4: There are some set pieces he needs help moving out.
0: Well, lead the way, Mr. Stuff, Mr. Schlup, sir.
5: Okay, come on.
2: You're new to Odyssey, aren't you?
5: Yes, though I was once considered to be a theatrical visionary on Broadway.
0: Really? By who?
5: People. Important people. And now, This is what I'm reduced to. Okay, here we are. Stay put until I turn on the lights.
0: Wow! Look at all this stuff! A palm tree? Ooh, a ship's mast!
5: Oh, let's get cracking. All these set pieces have to get moved to the storage area beneath the stage. The stairs are over there. Let's go. Chop, chop.
0: Give me a hand with this palm tree, Matthew.
1: Okay, hold on. Oh, yuck! What's this?
0: Hey! That almost hit my foot.
1: Sorry. What's this stuff all over the tree?
0: It's just paint spattering. It's a typical theater technique. From a distance, it gives the set pieces a weathered look.
1: Oh, good. Whew! For a minute there, I thought they were bird droppings.
5: Actually, those are bird droppings.
0: Ouch! That did hit my foot!
1: Are those bird droppings covering everything?
5: Well, pretty much. It's just another sad detail in the sordid story of my play.
0: Ooh, what happened?
5: Well, I had a choice between rigging a plastic parrot on the pirate captain's shoulder or buying a real one. I wanted authenticity, so I decided to use a real one. Let's just say it was another bad choice.
1: Are there any gloves around here? I don't want to touch this stuff with my bare hands.
5: Well, I have some gloves in my truck, but they're all left-handed.
1: Okay.
0: Well, it didn't take long for us to move all that stuff into the storage area. After we finished, Matthew and I got a chance to watch Barrett practice his big number, a duet with Priscilla Peterson.
4: Okay, okay, quiet everyone. Barrett, Priscilla, are you ready?
1: Yes, Miss Adelaide.
0: Yes, Miss Adelaide.
4: Oh, all right, now, this is the scene where Tony Anthony is showing off for the local girl. Okay, and a one, and a two, and a...
0: What was that?
1: I don't know.
0: That didn't sound good.
1: Miss Adelaide?
4: It may have just been the central air kicking in.
1: The central air kicking in?
4: Well, they did redo the ductwork at some point. But let's just keep going, kids. I'm sure there's nothing to worry about. Are we ready? And a one, and a two, and I'm happy.

0: was not the Centurion kicking in Miss Adelaide.
1: No, I think you're right.
2: Woo the dead!
3: What? Did you hear that?
2: Woo the dead!
3: Em, what's going on here?
4: I have no idea.
0: Okay, Jay, we know it's you. Quit playing games and come out. Now!
1: Jay, if that's you, I'm going to have a word with your parents. Jay? Jay?
4: If that's Jay, he's really good.
3: And if it's not Jay, I'm never setting foot in this theater again.
4: There's one way to find out. Where's my cell phone? Oh, here.
3: What are you doing?
4: I'm calling Jay.
3: Why? He won't be home. He's around here somewhere. He has to be.
4: Exactly. Hello?
5: Yo.
4: May I speak with Jay, please?
5: Why? Who is this?
4: Oh, hi, Jay. Just wanted to check to make sure that you're at home. Talk to you later.
5: Hey, I'm gonna steal you.
4: It wasn't Jay. He's at home.
1: Not Jay.
0: That's it. I'm out of here.
4: Yeah. Let's go.
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4: Needless to say, getting Barrett back on that stage the next day was going to take some work.
0: No way! I'm done. My theatrical career is over.
4: All right, just calm down, Barrett. Have you forgotten how wonderful you are up there?
0: I don't care. It's hard to play the trombone when you're screaming with fear.
3: And the cool factor goes completely out the window.
4: Look, Barrett, somebody's playing a prank, that's all. You're not going to let somebody's prank scare you out of a role that you were born to play, are you?
0: Sure.
4: You'd give it all up for a prank. It's no prank, Emily. What, Priscilla? Have you guys ever heard of the Phantom of the Taft-Hartley?
0: Huh? The what?
4: Oh, brother. Here's what I heard. 50 years ago, the Taft-Hartley Theater was built. And then right after that, Roosevelt Hartley died under mysterious circumstances. Yeah, what kind of mysterious circumstances? Nobody knows. That's why they're mysterious. Anyway, ever since then, he has haunted the theater.
3: What?
0: Haunted?
4: That's ridiculous.
3: I've heard the same thing, Emily.
4: Yeah, well, hearing it doesn't make it true, Matthew. True or not, the entire cast has decided that they won't rehearse anymore until that phantom, or whatever it is, has been found. You are kidding me. The whole cast is afraid? Uh-huh. Somebody is supposed to tell Miss Adelaide this afternoon. Barrett, listen to me. This is all just a lot of nonsense. There are no phantoms. Got it? I can't believe you're thinking of going back into that theater to tell Miss Adelaide that you're chickening out of the production.
3: You're right, Em.
4: Good.
0: There's no way I'm going back in that theater to meet her. You'll have to talk to her for, since you're the only one who isn't afraid.
4: What?
0: Oh, and pick up my trombone, will you? I left it there because of the stampede out of the building, you know?
4: There's no point in recounting the argument that followed. Good sense didn't prevail. So, I had to go back to the Taft-Hartley Theater that afternoon to tell Miss Adelaide about the cast's decision. And I had to drag Matthew along.
3: I don't want to go. I heard that Hartley lost his head and rides a horse.
4: That's Ichabod Crane. Stop being such a coward. There's no headless phantom of the theater. Now let's go inside and talk to Miss Adelaide. Maybe she can figure out how to save this production.
1: I think we'll cancel practice today.
4: Miss Adelaide, what's wrong?
1: Wrong? Oh, nothing. That is, I was in there alone.
4: Uh-huh.
1: Waiting for everyone, and well...
3: You heard that voice again, didn't you?
1: Voice? What voice?
4: Don't tell me you're afraid of it.
1: No, of course not. But I have to think of the children. We can't rehearse if they're afraid.
3: That's okay, since none of the cast will work on it anyway.
4: Matthew!
1: Oh, then that works out perfectly. I'll be in touch. Bye-bye now.
3: Mission accomplished. I'm going home.
4: No, you aren't. We're going inside.
3: To get Barrett's trombone?
4: That, and to solve this mystery.
3: I was afraid you were going to say that. Well, here's Barrett's trombone. Let's go.
4: Not so fast.
3: But I don't like empty theaters. They're always so dark and empty.
4: Be brave. Now, let's make our way backstage.
3: But I can hardly see anything. It's even darker back there.
4: Well, there's a light switch on the back wall.
3: I don't like this. Where's the light switch?
4: It's just over there, I think.
3: You think?
4: Well, since when am I an expert on theatrical lighting?
3: What was that?
4: It's an old theater. The floorboards make noise.
3: Hey, what was that? Did you feel it? The air moved.
4: The air conditioning just came on, that's all.
3: The same air conditioning that shouts rue the day?
4: Stop. Let's wait and see.
3: Yikes! It did it again! We're being attacked by the phantom!
4: Calm down, Matthew. Be still.
3: I'm getting out of here.
4: Matthew, don't! Matthew? Where are you?
7: Down here.
4: Down where?
7: Somebody put a hole in the middle of the stage.
4: Oh, wait. It's a trap door to the storage room. Are you all right?
7: Yeah.
4: Hang on. I'm coming down.
7: I suggest you use the stairs.
4: Okay. Oh, wow. It's even darker down here.
3: Yeah, I can't tell you how happy I am about that.
4: Can you stand up?
3: Yeah.
4: Hey, did you hear that?
3: Hear what?
4: Look, there's a light.
3: Where?
4: There, under that door. Isn't that a dressing room? We put some stage props in it yesterday.
3: Oh, yeah. You know, my ankle is fine. Let's get out of here.
4: Cut it out. Let's hurry before whoever it is escapes.
3: You first.
4: Come on, Matthew. Let's go. Okay, ready? I'll open the door. One, two, three. Aha!
8: What?
4: Jay?
3: So you are the Phantom.
8: Out of my way.
4: Get him, Matthew!
3: Catch him, Em.
4: I can't catch him.
3: Over there. Where'd he go?
4: I don't know. Okay, I won't describe the chase through the theater, especially since we weren't able to catch Jay. Apparently, he knew about the other stairway and exit that we didn't know about.
3: Okay, so that was weird.
4: Did you see what he was wearing?
3: Yeah, a big black cape. Definitely proof that Jay's the Phantom.
4: I don't know.
3: What? Didn't you see him? Come on, why else would he be here? Rue the day, remember? He has to be the Phantom.
4: Then how did he fly past us? He couldn't be upstairs flying around and downstairs playing dress-up all at the same time.
3: The same way he spooked everyone yesterday while he was still at home.
4: And how did he do that?
3: I don't know. But we have to tell Miss Adelaide.
4: Not yet. Something's bothering me about this. I need a few more questions answered.
3: Like what?
4: Like, why did Jay run all the way down to that stairway when the trapdoor stairs were closer and easier to use?
3: Beats me.
4: That gives me an idea. An idea that may solve this mystery. Matthew, tell everybody to meet me here tomorrow afternoon.
3: Nobody's coming back here until the Phantom is caught.
4: Which is exactly what I plan to do. Tell them to be here if they want to see the Phantom for themselves.
9: 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We always love hearing from you.
10: All right, Matthew, we're all here, and I'm sure we're very excited about meeting this mysterious Phantom. Where's Emily? And why does this place smell like popcorn? Matthew?
3: I don't know where she is. I thought...
4: I'm right here. Oh, calm down.
3: Do you have it? Did you catch the Phantom?
4: I'll get to that in a minute, but first I'd like to say something. Hello, everybody. How are you feeling? Pretty scared? I guess so, since nothing causes people to be scared more than irrational fear. That's right, I said irrational, because that's what you've all been. Imagine being willing to give up on your art and your talent and your courage all because of fear. Well, guess what? There's someone who didn't do that, and I'd like to introduce him to you. Jay, step out, please.
0: There he is. I knew it was him.
4: Calm down. Jay isn't the Phantom. Are you, Jay?
11: No. I am not the Phantom.
0: Of course you are. You've been out to jinx my performance since the day Miss Adelaide turned you down for the part. Rue the day, remember?
3: That's right. And why did we find you here yesterday wearing that cape?
12: Yeah.
13: Quiet, everybody. Go on, Emily.
4: Jay's behavior isn't what you think. Yes, he planned his revenge for not getting the part, but his plan was to get an early start practicing for the next production, which Miss Adelaide posted on the bulletin board. What was the play, Jay?
11: Dr. Jekyll and Mr. Heidelberg.
4: Which is why he was wearing that cape. He was rehearsing.
11: Yeah, I thought I should start now because it's two parts, which gives me, you know, double the exposure that Barrett is getting now.
4: yeah, okay. And the phrase, rue the day?
11: Got it from the play.
4: There you have it. Jay is not the Phantom.
0: Then who is? You still haven't explained the voice.
3: And what about the swoosh? How do you explain the swoosh?
0: I didn't know about a swoosh.
3: We got swooshed yesterday. Very cool and very creepy.
4: And that's why I asked Mr. Charlie Schlutzer, the theater guy, to join us today as well. Mr. Stolfitz. Yeah, okay, can you take it from here?
14: Mm-hmm. I'm sorry that all of you have been dragged into the orbit of my celestial universe of bad luck. During the summer's production of The Pirates of Penance, I bought a parrot from the Pet Vista shop over by the Odyssey Mall.
3: That's a nice place. They have hamsters.
0: Yeah.
14: As some of you know, the whole play was, well, a disaster. And the worst of it was when the parrot flew away during our last show. The back exits were open, so I assumed that she flew outside, but now I know she didn't. She's been here the whole time, living in the rafters of this very theater.
4: Mm-hmm. And to prove it, I'm going to bring out some parrot popcorn.
13: Parrot popcorn?
4: It's popcorn with some olive oil and nutritional yeast, no salt garlic powder, and a no salt herb mix sprinkled over the top. Parrots love it. Polly wants some popcorn?
14: Actually, her name is Winifred.
4: Oh, Winifred wants some popcorn? Cool. Whoa, okay. There you are. Who's a pretty bird? Who's a pretty bird, huh?
15: Rule the day! Rule the day!
3: Hey, that doesn't sound like the voice we heard.
4: It does if you turn on the wireless mic and affect it through a hidden sound system.
15: Rule the day! Rule the day!
13: Isn't that lovely?
3: Wow. How does a parrot know how to set up a sound system?
4: A parrot doesn't, Matthew, but a human does.
13: What human, Emily?
4: Mr. Schlop... Mr. Sh... him!
14: What? What are you saying?
4: I'm saying that none of these were coincidences. In fact, you've been the mastermind of everything that's happened.
13: What? Explain yourself, Emily.
4: That's easy. Jay, who suggested that the best revenge was to get a head start on the next play?
11: Mr. Stolfitz?
4: And who gave you access to the dressing room to wear the costumes and practice the lines?
11: Mr. Stolfitz.
4: And who was here often enough to teach the parrot to say your signature phrase, rue the day?
15: Rue the day?
4: Something he couldn't have learned just by hearing you say it once.
11: I know this one. Mr. Stolfitz.
4: Exactly.
13: But why would he want to sabotage our production?
4: Do you want to explain, Mr. You, or shall I?
14: I guess I'll have to do it.
4: And maybe you should do it without playing that character you've been playing all this time.
14: Yes. Well, maybe you're right. You see, the truth is, I came to Odyssey as an experiment. For the past year, I've been filming myself and everything I've done as a piece of, well, I like to think of it as experimental theater. The horrible play we did in the summer, spooking you all as the Phantom. It was all part of my plan to impress Broadway producers with my prowess as an actor, and my powers to convince rational people to do absurdly irrational things. I mean, why else would people allow me to do a terrible play like The Pirates of Penance? It's ridiculous! Just as it was ridiculous for sensible adults and young people to actually believe that a phantom existed in this theater. But now, I have everything I need for my triumphal return, and I thank you all.
13: It was all like a bad reality show?
14: Well, more or less. And with that, I am off to Broadway and a successful career on stage where I belong. Just as soon as I get you all to sign the release forms. You don't mind, do you?
4: Of course we do. You can't use us as dupes and puppets just to further your career.
0: Will we be on television?
14: Most certainly.
0: Where do I sign?
4: The show must go on is a great motto. At least in this case it is, because the show did go on, and it was a huge hit. Barrett really wowed everyone with his trombone. Priscilla looked genuinely swept off her feet, and Miss Adelaide couldn't have been happier. And I might add, the sets looked fantastic, thanks to a couple of can-do stage managers that could multitask.
0: Yeah, can-do is an apt description. Hey, Em, have you noticed the pattern with our mysteries?
4: You mean that I usually solve them with my uncanny ability and prowess as a detective?
0: Actually, I was thinking about how they're animal-related.
4: Oh. Well, maybe next time we'll get out of that rut.
0: Or not.
4: Guess we'll find out together, huh?
0: You betcha.
4: Come on.
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21: During the War for Independence, General George Washington, the man we refer to today as the father of our country, led American troops through military defeat after defeat. And in the bitter winter of 1777, he wrote this somber note to a friend in Philadelphia. quote, "You might have tracked our army from White Marsh to Valley Forge by the blood on their feet," end of quote. 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Nearly 2,000 of Washington's men died, yet George Washington did not lose faith. 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At a time when our nation once again faces division and uncertainty, may we follow Washington's example, kneeling humbly, praying faithfully, and asking God to guide the future of America.
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1: Well, welcome to Churchquake. Michelle and I have moved. Not new channels, not new shows. We have moved to a new studio. They're getting everything moved in for us. We're making our way between boxes. But I tell you what, we both love this new studio, don't we, sister?
2: This is beautiful.
1: Amen. And it also, the beauty of it is, we don't have to drive as far. We're right on the Katy Freeway. Now, Nikki's got to drive further, but, you know, that's her problem. She makes all the big money. But we are on the Katy Freeway now, and we are so glad to be here. If you don't remember, we are sponsored by the greatest counseling group known to man, the greatest counseling group in the Houston area, Shield Bearers Counseling. And you know my partner, Michelle Timofont. You know her, you love her, you call her all the time. She's the clinical director of Shield Bearers Counseling. If you ever need a counselor, if you ever need help to get through what you're facing, give them a call. Their number's 281-894-7222. That's 281-894-7222. You can ask for Michelle, or you can ask for old George A. Bear if you want a fella. But I know they've got a lot of great counselors there for you. Michelle Timofont, we are in the heat of summer. In the heat of summer, when it's hitting, I don't know, 190 degrees outside, do you find that you have more clients in the summer or less in the summer?
2: Our numbers go down in the summer. A lot of people on vacations, out and about, just busy with family things, and so they're not always there for us. So our numbers go down. So it's real easy to get an appointment.
1: Here you go. That's what I was going to say. If you want to come take a test drive with Shield Bearers Counseling, today is the day. This week is the week. Love for you to do that. Also, let me tell you, Churchquake, you're going to be hearing a lot of things going off here in the studio because we're trying to figure out all the bells and whistles. But if you'd like to call in to Churchquake, let me give you our number. We started out with Churchquake dealing with issues in church life. We still deal with that. But we also know that issues in church life generally come from issues at home, issues in personal life. Sometimes I think people act out in church because they feel it's safe. They feel like it's a place where they can act up and or at least be more emotional, believing they'll be accepted. And sometimes that's the case. Sometimes that's not the case. But what me and Michelle want to do more than anything, and more Michelle, she's the licensed professional, but what we're trying to do is help you navigate through the stormy waters of life, through the confusions. And I want to tell you, I just love for you to, if you want to call today just to deal with anything, Michelle is here. She's got a listening ear. She's got a calming voice. She's got a warm heart. And she will definitely, she has the education. Boy, does she have the education. She can help guide you through it. Today, what we're going to talk about primarily is the pressure of the crowd. And Michelle, I think the pressure of the crowd can be a bad thing. I think we've been brought up to believe, and probably rightly so, that you don't follow the crowd. But I do believe also there can be benefits to a crowd dynamic. Before, I'm going to tell a little story to launch this, but before I do it, Michelle, just when you think about a crowd and in your counseling world, do you have to deal with individuals and how they're dealing with peer pressure and family pressure and just general, the world's pressure?
2: Absolutely. And it's from young children all the way up to adults. We fall for it too.
1: Really?
2: Mm-hmm.
1: Even the older ones?
2: Yep. Absolutely. Everyone does.
1: So you don't believe, I hear this all the time and it drives me nuts. People will say, you know, it's harder to be a kid nowadays than it ever was. Do you believe that?
2: I do.
1: And why is that?
2: Because of access to the internet and all that, the dangers that those bring in.
1: Isn't it interesting that the crowd now can come right into a person's home?
2: That's exactly true.
1: Right into their cell phone. Used to, you could leave the crowd at school. You could leave the crowd at work. But now there's nowhere you can go where the crowd's not, right?
2: You're right. And these kids don't have a break from it. They don't go back home to a safe home where no one's going to bother them because it's going to come through their phones all evening. They're still teased and bullied all through the evening.
1: There you go. Well, I want to tell you a story, not about a man named Jed, a poor mountaineer, barely kept his family fed.
2: That's pretty good.
1: It is. Thank you so much. Then up from the ground came a bubbling crew. Okay, we'll go into the Beverly Hillbillies later. My best friend, Jim, in 1993, he came down to Houston, Texas. I'd been here about 7 years, and he came down in the summer. It was probably my birthday, and he just wanted to go hang out. We used to have sports day. We'd play tennis. We'd play baseball. We'd throw the football. We'd do all this stuff. Then we'd go catch a movie. And in 1993, there was a blockbuster hit that hit in the late 92. It was starting to play out. I know you're going to remember the movie. It was called The Bodyguard, with a woman named Whitney Houston and Kevin Costner. Uh-oh, we've got a non-movie geek to my left. Well, I want to tell you what. We had an amazing, I love Whitney Houston. Love her singing. Love Kevin Costner. He's an amazing actor. And The Bodyguard, it was about a singer whose life was threatened. She hires a bodyguard, good-looking Kevin Costner, and the whole movie's about that. But anyway, when we went in the summer of 1993, the movie is pretty much played out. We went to the matinee. We get there, and Miss Michelle, the theater is completely empty. We bought the only two tickets. Nobody was going because it was almost over. So we go in this empty theater, probably seated 350, 400 people. We walk in and there's nobody there. So we walk down the aisle and we can seat anywhere we want. Do you like to sit up front, in the middle, or in the back?
2: In the back.
1: In the back, really? Okay. I like very much up front, but that makes my wife car sick. So me and my friend Jim, and he's kind of always wears glasses on this stuff. So we went down the aisle, made our left midway down, sit in the middle of the row on the left side, and I'll be dog, Michelle. Nobody's in the theater to see The Bodyguard. We got all these seats, and my friend Jim sits right next to me. You would have thought we were on a date. Now, I am a heterosexual, proud of it. And if I'm in an empty theater, I want to look like I brought my male lover with me. So I asked Jim, I go, Jim, move over. He goes, why? I go, because we're not on a date. Move over. And he's like, come on, don't be stupid. I go, I'm not being stupid. Move over. You got 400 seats. You can at least give me one between us. And so after making fun of me and act like I'm such a weirdo, he moved over one. So we start watching the movie. And we've already had our big lover spat. And about 10 minutes into the movie, I hear the door creak at the entrance of the theater. And I look back, and there's a guy walking in with his ticket to watch the movie. So now we got three in the theater. Well, I'm just kind of, I'm watching Whitney Houston. She captivates me, but it must have been a Kevin Costner scene. So I looked away, and I see this guy. And I'm curious, where is he going to sit?
2: Did he sit in your lap?
1: Now, wait a minute. Don't be reading my notes, Michelle Timofont. He walks slowly down. I think, all right, he's going to sit in the back like Michelle Timofont and her husband. No, Then he walks on down and he gets close to the right. He's going to go the right side. We're on the left side. He gets to our row that he's going to sit down for. Oh, no. He makes a left on our row. So I'm there. I'm always going to sit at the end of, of our row. And I thought, well, that's kind of strange. Oh, no, no. He keeps coming. And he comes to where Jim is. And Jim looks up and he's like, can you move your legs, please? So Jim moves his legs. And that idiot sits right between me and Jim. Can you believe that? I'm like, what are you doing? And my friend Jim just laughs his head off. He cannot quit laughing. I'm like, 400 seats, and this sucker wants to sit between us. And I'm laughing, Jim's laughing, and the guy's captivated by the movie. He doesn't even look at it. And so Michelle Timofeyt, my favorite counselor in the world, why did he sit between us?
2: Community.
1: What?
2: Community. Just to be near people.
1: You think that's it?
2: I think.
1: Could he have not been community three seats over?
2: He could have, but he wanted to be close to you.
1: I mean, well, that sounds like a Karen Carpenter song, and I don't really want to be close to a potential stranger, but at least with three of us, we didn't look like we were on a date. I still don't understand. And this is where we come to this group thing, and I think you've hit it. He didn't want to sit alone.
2: That's right.
1: Why is it that people don't want to be alone?
2: We're social creatures. We want to be with other people.
1: Well, yeah. And maybe that's it. Maybe that's it. Maybe he wanted to feel apart. Maybe you wanted to see. I had a woman tell me the other day, she said, you know, everywhere I go, I feel rejected. Everywhere I go, I hope that people love me, but I don't really think they do. And, you know, if I'm that lonely and that sad, and not sad meaning in a bad way, just emotionally sad. I'm still not sitting between two strangers. I don't care what you say. Not doing it. I mean, you're just asking for rejection. That's what you're asking for. What we should have done, we should have got up and walked down to another row. That's what we should have done. Or I should have got up and let Jim sit with them, since Jim wouldn't sit so close to a fella anyway. But, you know, there is this thing about the crowd. My friend Scott, when we were in college, I was on the football team, and Scott Boyd was my roommate. He was my best friend and one of my best friends in Glen Rose High School. And we went to Tarleton together. We roomed together, but I played football, and he was into ag. And so I was sitting with my teammates one day at Tarleton, and I noticed Scott came in carrying his tray. Nobody was with him. Well, he's my best friend, and he's my roommate. And he sits down at a table all by himself. And I'm sitting there with my teammates. We're yucking it up. We're having a great time. And I go, hey, fellas, I'm going to go sit with my friend Scott. They go, okay, cool. So I went over to Scott, and Scott asked me this question. He said, why are you sitting with me? I'm like, you're my best friend. And he goes, no, you're sitting with me because you think I'm lonely. You're sitting with me because you think I don't want to be alone. He goes, Johnny, you don't understand. I like to be alone. I enjoy eating a meal by myself. And he was even more forward. He goes, so would you please go back to where your guys are? And I'm like, okay. So I left my loser loner friend over. No, he's the most amazing man. He's a colonel in the Air Force now. So Michelle, I want to talk today about the crowd. Now, we can talk, and we will in the second half of our show, we'll talk about the negative aspects of the crowd. But for our listeners today, and again, our number is, if you have something you want to talk about in the crowd, me and Michelle could go on forever, but we don't want to leave you out. You can call 1-800-808-5548. We already have a caller, and we rejoice in our caller. But let me ask this, Michelle. Give us the positive aspects of the crowd. And I tell you what, before we do that, because I don't want to interrupt you, let me tell you about our sponsor for this half hour next to Shield Bears, is Terry Black and Black Inc. 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We were trying our best to find a notary, but Lori was at her school. I was at the church, and we had to get it signed right away. 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

All right, welcome back. I set you up. I got Michelle ready. Michelle, we were talking about the crowd, and everybody runs down the crowd, and we're going to talk about that in the second half of our hour, which is for good reason. But I want you to tell us about the benefits of the crowd.

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4: And together. I know later in life there were the goth, the people who always dyed their black, dyed their everything black. They kind of hung together. The nerds kind of hung together. The chess club hung together. It seemed like we do have this dynamic to group together. So someone comes in your office and they say, you know, Michelle, I'm feeling lonely and I kind of feel left out and I don't know what to do. What would you say to them?
5: The first thing we do is encourage them to join something. Usually we send them to their church. What group at your church can you be a part of? And usually there's many options for them.
4: With the church, I'm thankful to hear you say that. You hit that on the nose. Church should be that place. I have a woman that always keeps coming back to our church. And she's a sweet woman, very gifted. And every time she comes, she talks about the hurt she's experienced in church, especially ours. And I don't know how well-founded that is. I think sometimes we're looking to be offended. Would you not say that sometimes people who are feeling alone, could they actually, and this isn't a criticism, but could they actually be part of the reason why they're alone?
5: Absolutely.
4: How so?
5: It's this downward cycle that takes them further and further away that community that they need. But they're feeling alone and lonely, so they spend more time alone. They go out less. They're invited to less things because they keep saying no when they're invited, so less people invite them places. And it's just this downward spiral, which then leads them to spend more time alone, to get invited to less things, and it just keeps spiraling until what we tell them is every other option has to be a yes. So they get invited out. If you say no now, be very choosy on what you say no to, because you have to say yes to the next invite.
4: Dog it. I love that. That is excellent, because you are right. People will invite, not because they're feeling sorry for someone, but because maybe they themselves want to be with someone. You know, I tell you about my friend Jim, who always wants to sit with me in movie theaters. In fourth grade, he was kind of an outcast. And in fourth grade, I was kind of an outcast. And we wound up being best friends as two outcasts. So from age 10, I'm 63. I always like to tell y'all that. May 9th is when I was born, 1963. You can send your cards to 9525 Katy Freeway, Suite 424, Houston, Texas. But we've been best friends for 53 years. There's no one I enjoy, next to my wife, there's no one I enjoy talking to more on the phone than that guy. So we're talking about group dynamic, and we're talking about the crowd. And one of the benefits you brought up was, I guess, the belonging aspect of a crowd. But I think you also brought up another key aspect, and that was this affirmation or confirmation. What can a crowd make what would a crowd be confirming someone about or affirming something in someone?
5: Just that you're likable, that I want to spend time with you because you're likable. And it doesn't need to be a large group. Like, you and one other young boy made the group. Mm-hmm. You were both accepting of each other, no matter how different or outcast you each were, that you were that together.
4: It is funny. Every time we had a big school event or school dance or spin the bottle at break, I mean, whatever it was. By the way, we didn't spin the bottle. But I would always look for him, because I could sit with him, and it didn't matter.

0: So let's go then beyond the one and one. So that's two people. But we began to run with Scott and Weldon and Rolando. We began to add people to our group. Dwayne Striven's an amazing guy. So we actually began to build our own crowd. Talk to us about that. I know I'm kind of putting you on the spot on that, but what are the benefits of growing that crowd, and how do you grow that crowd?
1: The benefits are you're just more likable. More people like you, and that builds up your self-esteem, makes you feel worthy, makes you, again, that belonging and feeling part of something, encourages you to just be more yourself. Okay. Instead of acting different from yourself to fit in somewhere else, you were just you and were able to fit in, and more people were attracted to that.
0: So let's talk real quick about crowd pressure then in a positive way. I have a very good example of how my friends, Scott, Jim, Joe, Dwayne, Rolando, Weldon, I can tell you something very important about that crowd pressure. Tell me about positive crowd pressure before I hit my specific testimony.
1: I think it involves the good things they do are going to bring out the good in you. So they're going to encourage you to be a better you every day, right? And we look at that when I see teenagers and they're in these new, young, beautiful puppy love relationships. What is it about that person that brings out the best in you? And what are those qualities about you that you like when you're around them?
0: You know, I would think also with that, Michelle, there is this, in the crowd, there is this aspect of when you're in a crowd, when you're a part of a crowd, you identify with them, they identify with you. So I would believe that every crowd, whether it's a bad crowd, good crowd, immoral crowd, moral crowd, some sort of special interest crowd, there are certain requirements or expectations the crowd has on each other. Wouldn't you think?
1: Absolutely.
0: Because, you know, this is my personal story. When we were growing up and our little twosome became a five or sixsome, all of my friends were Christians. I mean, strong Christians. We didn't talk about sex. We weren't buying Playboys. We weren't drinking. None of us ever drank. We didn't cuss. None of us cussed. And I want to tell you, I think each one of us at some point would feel this pull to join in some of the reindeer games, you know, to join some of the worldly things, some of the things that are age expected, I guess. You know, everybody's going to, the old saying, everybody's going to get drunk. Everybody's going to try alcohol. Everybody's going to smoke weed once. And yet, because of the peer pressure of my crowd, I wouldn't even, I mean, I might, you know, me or them, we might even, the glimmer of thought might have come, but we knew we didn't want to lose that closeness in that group. We didn't want to be put out because of some misstep. Not that they wouldn't forgive us, but I guess more, Michelle, we didn't want to disappoint right. each other. Did you have anything like that growing up? I know you moved quite a bit, I think. Didn't
1: no.
0: you move? You didn't move?
1: I moved as a married woman.
0: Oh, okay, that's
1: no,
0: right.
1: I was in the same house all through school, same school, everything. But yes, I had friends around me that I was working to live up to be who they were, right? Mm-hmm. The ones just right older than me, and I wanted to emulate their behavior, and I wanted to be like them. And I even still have that as an adult. There was one woman when my children were young. She was the same age as me, but she was just a beautiful woman, just inside out, just a beautiful spiritual woman. And I would say to my kids, when I grow up, I'm going to be like her.
0: Amen. Amen. You know, it's funny. I was talking to my wife the other day. She has two sisters and her brother. And Lori's the baby in the family. And Donna is the older. I won't say the old one, but she's the older sister, the oldest of the siblings. And Lori actually said the other night, she goes, I honestly thought when I got older, I would become Donna. I just thought I became Donna. And she was real little and all that stuff. But her sister's such an amazing woman that was a great goal. So I believe the crowd can be a good thing. I even think in traffic, if the crowd, you see the crowd all moving to the left in the highway. Everybody's moving to the left. And you don't see anything. And you're wondering, why are they moving to the left? That's nonsense. And yet you get closer and you just move to the left. You don't know why, but you're moving to the left. Well, soon enough, you move to the left, you see where there's an injured dog in the middle of the road. And you're like, whew, I'm glad I went with the crowd. Or you see a wreck there, which is why you leave early to get here on Saturdays. Because if there's a wreck there, you don't want to hurt anybody and you don't want to be a part of the wreck. I think that's a positive aspect of the crowd. Sometimes following the crowd can be a good thing. The crowd wears seatbelts now. Do you?
1: Absolutely.
0: Okay. I was wearing seatbelts when seatbelts weren't cool. But then again, I was a bad driver. But I think that when we look at the crowd, before we swear off the crowd, I think it's important that we look at the positive aspects of the crowd. Now, God says, broad is the way, wide is the road that leads to destruction. Narrow is the gate, and narrow is the way that leads to eternal life. But I will say this. There's still a small crowd going to heaven. There's a small crowd following Christ. The issue isn't don't become a part of a crowd. I think the issue is which crowd are you going to be a part of?
1: Choose that wisely.
0: Exactly right. Exactly right. Well, we want to take a break for commercial, and then we will come right back, and we're going to get to our caller, Miss Billie Jack. You've been waiting so patiently. And by the way, if you want to call in, 1-800-808-5548. 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
0: All right, welcome back, Billie Jack. We wanted to kind of get the table set. Sister, you're an amazing young lady. Thank you for listening to us. Thank you for calling in. What do you got for us about the crowd, sister?
9: Well, on a positive note, I had a lot to say. But on a negative note, there's also so much to say. You know, there's a crowd that you didn't mention. There's a crowd that I've been involved with in my life when I was homeless and on the street. And it's crazy because every crowd has its purpose, right?
0: Right.
9: Well, the crowd I followed, which had a positive purpose, was to follow where there were people that would help the homeless, like food, clothing, shelter, things of that nature, right?
0: Right.
9: That was a positive reason to follow right behind the next fella, right?
0: Amen.
9: Now, that being said, that same exact crowd, if I had followed it for any other reason, if God had not given me the strength and the vision and the wisdom to see that following any other reason whatsoever was going to put me into a bad situation one way or another. And I just think it's quite interesting because I never thought about it till listening to the show. I thought, wow, that I have a crowd that served a good purpose. Yeah. And I had a very, very fine line that on the all other side of that was going to be a negative. And I mean that as far as drugs, alcohol, illegal stuff, you know.
0: Yeah. Billy Jack, let me interrupt you real quick. When you talk about the positive aspects of the crowd, we left out one big positive that you have brought up. Sometimes, and you talked about the purpose of the crowd, and God has a purpose.
9: Right.
0: And
9: right.
0: And I thought about survival. If you're homeless, if right. you're on the street, or if you're in need. I mean, I believe that crowd is so essential. If you're homeless, it's essential to get food, to get find a shelter. The Bible even says one man in the winter cannot stay warm, but two can stay warm together. And I think about what Michelle does, Billy Jack. Michelle, you have a lot of people come to you in different aspects. Maybe they just need refining. Maybe they need tweaking. Maybe they need serious counseling. Maybe they need serious help. But I would almost think Shield Bearers is a very necessary crowd for survival in this world today. Would you not agree? And how have you seen that from the survival element?
1: Absolutely. And same things that Billy Jack is talking about, but helping someone with an addiction and working them through that or working them through any mental illness.
0: Isn't it wonderful with AA, and Billy Jack can come back to you, but with AA, they all meet together. Mm-hmm. They're anonymous,
9: yep.
0: but
9: yep.
0: they're meeting together, and it means something to realize I'm not the only one with this problem, and I'm not the only one fighting it. And I'm not the only story. And also in this crowd, I'm seeing some hope, some victory. Tell us about the negative side. Now, Billy Jack, you're talking about the drugs and other things. Was there another aspect of the negative side you were going to share?
9: Just, it's just a whole nother life. It's just, there's just... People, unfortunately, have a whole different set of morals and values,
0: yeah.
9: and you're expected to live at that grade of quality of life, and it's impossible. It was impossible for me, again, by the grace of God, because it can suck you in like you're nobody's business. Worse than peer pressure in high school, maybe people wanting you to drink. I mean, something like that type thing, yeah. you know, it's kind of silly because you know how you talk about being alone. Well, I had to be in a crowd so much that I enjoy being alone.
0: Yeah.
9: But at that being said, I went to the Church of the Christ Baptist School Blessing Bash yesterday, and I specifically went to that crowd, Pastor, because I needed not necessarily togetherness. I needed to be where we fellowship. I needed to be where I knew people cared about me. I've been going through so much. I needed that. I needed to be with the children. I knew there were going to be smiles. And I knew that God gave me the strength to get there, one. But two, he gave me the vision to see that it was in my best interest. And it was me following the crowd.
0: Amen.
9: First, Well, you see, but that was the positive, you know.
1: I like how your crowd shifted to what you needed and what was necessary for you to get well and stay healthy. That's great.
9: Yeah.
0: Amen. Well, Billy Jack,
9: thank y'all.
0: You are amazing.
9: Much.
0: Thank you for calling in. And now we're going to get real down and dirty, and we're going to depress everybody because we're going to talk about the negative aspects of the crowd. And Billy Jack, thank you for giving us both sides. Michelle.
9: Yeah, and congratulations on your new studio.
0: Well, thank you, Billy Jack. I appreciate it. I hope we get air conditioning here at some point. Hey, Michelle, let's talk about the negative aspects of the crowd. What can you tell us about the negative aspects of the crowd?
1: They can bring you down. They can encourage you to do things that are unhealthy for you. And it feels good to be a part of it. So you join, even though you may know it's an unhealthy choice.
0: Have you been following Michelle? And my wife's a high school teacher, so she knows all the terms, all the slang. She's really hip. And that's not even a current term. But there's a new thing going on in the cities across America where teens are texting each other and they are meeting at some place all together, thousands and thousands of them. They're taking over stores and city blocks. They're partying, they're stealing, they're vandalizing. That's not a good crowd.
1: Absolutely not. That is so scary. So many children can get hurt in those scenarios, and they're not seeing that part of it. They're seeing being part of the group and wanting to be part of the group and not recognizing the danger they're putting themselves in.
0: It's funny. We had a girl in our school who was pretty. She was talented. She was smart. She made great grades, athletic. I helped do her funeral a few weeks ago. And it was so wild. She had everything in front of her, but then she started running with a different crowd. Primarily, she got a new boyfriend. The boyfriend was kind of a thug. The thug ran with other thugs. And she was literally absorbed into this crowd. And I think it was a bad crowd, but I think the bad crowd felt validated because they were able to pull off someone who was of a high IQ, great achievement, into their group. And Thoreau, she got into drugs. She went to jail, went to the penitentiary. Health just fell apart. Thankfully, she came to Christ when she got out of prison. And her life did turn around. But I ran into her one day a few years ago, and it was very interesting, Michelle. She said, I wish I would have stuck. And she was not a part of my group necessarily, but in my orbit of I made all A's and athletics, all these things. And she was in my orb, I guess. And she made this statement when I ran to her a few years ago before she died. She goes, I wish I would have stayed with our crowd instead of running with the other one. A bad crowd can do a lot of bad stuff to a person, can they not?
1: It absolutely can turn, just like for that young woman, completely turn their life around. The focus needs to be on what is best for me in that moment. And when they're young, I don't know that they can see that.
0: Right.
1: So trusting the people that are in their life that can give them solid advice.
0: So you have someone come into your office. They, and I'm going to paint, I'm fortunate in a way I'm painting the scenario. I'm going to paint it, and then you can adjust the paint. You can adjust the picture. Someone comes to your office. They're down at the bar 3 days a week. They are running with people who are not faithful to their spouse. They are never in church because they're hungover after a wild Saturday night. They are always anxious for that get-off bell to go off so they can join the partiers, and their life is spiraling out of control. Surely you've had someone like that come to you.
1: Many times.
0: tell me, what do you do to start being able to pull all that bull off of them and get them back in the right direction?
1: They have to make the decisions of what they want for their life and then focus on how to get there. So we kind of work backwards. What is it you want? Do you want that good job, that new home? What is it you want? And then we work backwards from there. So then when they come into me the next week and they say something like, well, you know, I kind of fell back into my old habits on Friday and went out with a group of friends, and then I had trouble Saturday getting to work. And my only question is, was that in line with your future plan?
0: It's funny you said a key word there that we're talking about. They went back to the group. Do you ever just get honest? I know you're always honest, but do you find yourself coming to people and saying, look, you have got to change friends? Do you ever say that to them?
1: I don't, because I'm not in control of their life. So okay. I don't give advice in the counseling room.
0: Okay.
1: But I can help them get to whether or not that friend is right for them. So the same line of questioning as, how did that choice to go out Friday night, how was that in line with your future plan? I can say the same thing about a friend. So once we have those future plans and goals, I'm not going to drink, I'm not going to do this. And so who are the people around you that are going to help you achieve those goals? And who are the people around you that might be dangerous to keep around because you might not be able to keep those goals with those folks around?
0: Okay.
1: And try to get them to make those decisions on their own. I'm not going to make that for them. I have trouble sometimes with my own life, so I'm not telling anyone what to do.
0: Okay. Well, and that's where the preacher, I kind of get good at just telling people what to do, which is why I'm not a professional counselor. But I will tell you a quick, let me go to a break, because we did, and then I'm going to tell you another true story, not about a man named Jed, but I want to tell you about Imagination Kids Expo. And I want to tell you also about Home for the Holidays Gift Market. 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Stacy Bowes brought this thing together. It was her brainchild, her concept, her dream. And like very few of us, she had a good dream and she went after it. And that little dream of hers has become a blessing to Katie, Humble, Rosenberg, Waco, Victoria. My goodness, we are getting close. Thanksgiving's almost here, Michelle. And then there's Christmas. 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
0: Well, welcome back. Thank you for that great commercial. I told you, Michelle, my teaser, we had a young lady in our church. She was beautiful. I mean, she wasn't Lori Teague, but she was beautiful. And she was talented, and she was gregarious. And, I mean, model pretty. Married a handsome guy. They were coming to our church. They were active in our church. She loved waiting tables. She was a professional server, I guess what you would call a person in a restaurant. Nothing wrong with it. They make big money, especially if they're good. And she made big money. The thing is, though, most servers in most of our restaurants, what would you say their average age is, Michelle?
1: They're probably younger.
0: Younger?
1: Yeah.
0: Like 20. What?
1: 20s, early 20s?
0: I think so. I think 16 maybe to 21, 22, maybe a college job, a high school job. with this sweet girl, I mean, if you've ever gone to Taste of Texas, I love Taste of Texas. They're not a paid sponsor, by the way, but I love eating there. And when we get our bill and I calculate what 15% is or 20%, I'm like, son of a gun. That person's got five tables and we're eating cheap. They're making big money. So anyway, all that said, this girl made all this money, but she was running. She was 48, 45, running with these kids. And the bad thing in that server environment, after the restaurant closes, they get drunk. After the restaurant closes, they fool around. After the restaurant closes, they stay up all night. They go to a friend. Here's a woman married with children, and yet she is with this young group, and she is getting drunk, and she's being unfaithful to her husband, and she's not coming home at night. And I can't tell you times I had to counsel her. I wish I'd have known you then. Seriously. I had to counsel her. And I would say, you got to change jobs. Because, I mean, you have to come to a point. Do you want your marriage or do you want this profession? And I wonder, Michelle, in your counseling, and again, I know you don't advise necessarily in that way, but how do you see people facing those decisions and kind of broaden that out in examples of dilemmas people are facing with the crowd that's destroying their lives?
1: Those are really hard decisions to make, and they have a hard time, most of them, giving up that crowd. I'm sure she had fun. The difference is when you're younger and you've drank a lot at night, you can recoup and get up and get going the next morning. She probably was having a harder time with that, recognizing that that's not working for her at that age.
0: Yeah.
1: So when there's something that they are not having as much fun with anymore, it might be easier to encourage them to make the choice. But if they're having fun, it's difficult. It's difficult to give up something that they think is engaging, just to make a choice for something else. But we encourage them to recognize, what is that future goal? And as a woman that would be married with small children, you would hope her goal would be to be a good wife and a good mom. Mm-hmm. And being a good wife and a good mom means coming home at the end of the evening and spending the time with the kids.
0: You know, one thing we used to say is, and I don't know, the saying is this, and this has to do with crowd, but marriage as well, church as well. You marry who you date. You generally don't marry someone you've never dated. You marry who you date. So if you're going to date a drunk, you're probably going to marry a drunk. If you're going to date a guy who doesn't work, you're probably going to marry a guy who refuses to work. I know there are reasons not to work. If you date a guy that is a cheat, you're probably going to marry a guy that's a cheat. Even when our singles are looking for a spouse and they're going to the bar to find the spouse. And I'm always like, you know what? Look around the church. I mean, look at the people here. At least you got something in common, Christ. And you got at least an affinity to a godly life. And so I believe when we're looking at crowd, positive side and negative side, it's like everything else in life, our listeners have a choice. Choose wisely which crowd you're going to go with. Wouldn't you say?
1: Absolutely.
0: Nikki, we're throwing it to you, my sister. Talk to me. I don't know which mic you're grabbing there, but tell me.
11: Testing, 1, 2, 3.
0: Gotcha.
11: My thing is, what am I going to say today? Always have faith. And like, I'm a big prayer, you know, and even when I think about, like, I'm going to doubt myself, I just pray about it. Okay. And I don't know. That's all I have to say.
0: So do
11: pray
0: you,
11: about it.
0: So you believe the crowd of God is a pretty good crowd to be with?
11: Definitely. 100%.
0: Amen. Yeah. Yeah. And the good thing is when we pray to God, the Bible tells us the armies of heaven will join us. That's a pretty good crowd. Hebrews 12:1 says we're surrounded by a great crowd of witnesses. those who have gone before us. We are surrounded by a great crowd. We are here for a purpose. We're here to serve the Lord. And we may not realize it. Our identity, our affirmation, and our, what was the other thing you used there, Michelle, and the positive effects of a crowd?
1: Support, motivated.
0: Support all comes from this heavenly crowd. Those who are here with us now, and those who we will be with one day, and those who are following behind us. One little selfish thing I'll throw at you. We'll be back with you next week. I have a new book that's out in 2 weeks called The Lover's Lane Murders. True story, true crime. Might as well plug it. But it honestly, we're looking for justice. Cheryl Henry and Andy Atkinson's murdered in West Houston, August 22nd, 1990. They found the rapist who raped Cheryl. But from what I can tell, they've never found the murderer. And so in my book, I look through all those things. So check it out, The Lover's Lane Murders. You can go online. You can order it. Love for you to do it. God bless you.

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3: During the War for Independence, General George Washington, the man we refer to today as the father of our country, led American troops through military defeat after defeat. And in the bitter winter of 1777, he wrote this somber note to a friend in Philadelphia. Quote, "You might have tracked our army from White Marsh to Valley Forge by the blood on their feet," end of quote. Many soldiers continued to march through the deep snows of Pennsylvania without shoes. Others suffered from disease, hunger, and freezing conditions. Nearly 2,000 of Washington's men died. Yet George Washington did not lose faith. Amid the hardship, loss, and uncertainty of Valley Forge, he turned to God in prayer. At a time when our nation once again faces division and uncertainty, may we follow Washington's example, kneeling humbly, praying faithfully, and asking God to guide the future of America.
4: I mean, when we're given, when God has placed things in our hands that we're able to then encourage other people and build up other ministries, we should do that.
5: That's Sheila Walsh on Focus on the Family Minute about using the blessings God has given you.
4: But when you find yourself, I remember after my time in the psychiatric hospital, my house was sold and I literally moved into a little apartment with two white plastic chairs from Walmart. And I remember sitting there, all I'd taken with me were my books. And I'd lived in a beautiful, fancy house on the ocean. And now here I was in this little, and I thought, you know what, Lord? The one thing that's not changed is you. You're here. And so I just think wherever you find yourself in life, use everything God has given you to bless others, but be at peace in yourself.
5: Hear more from Sheila about experiencing the impact of Christ in your life when you visit familyminute.org.
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0: strewn with debris of a fallen world that challenges even the hardiest souls. And yet, this intersection is the context of our faith. 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
9: Friends, welcome back, and thank you for joining us on Courageous Christianity, a radio show and podcast about real faith for the real world. I'm Richard Mendelo, and with me as always, my wife and wingman in all things, Christy Mendelo.
12: And as always, I'm very glad to be here. 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
9: Hello.
12: Hello.
9: Last week, we talked about how easy it is to feel discouraged. In the couple episodes before that, we talked about feeling negative about things and possibly missing opportunities to be kind and loving to the world around us. Those episodes tended toward an internal focus on our feelings and our thoughts. As we prepare our children for the new school year, as we prepare to go back to work after a lazy summer, as we prepare for midterm elections and the coming political season, and as we prepare for the coming football season, during which we will be bombarded with corporate messaging, I thought it would be a good idea to turn our focus outward and to talk about the many existential external threats to our faith, to our nation under God, and to all that which is righteous, virtuous, and of lasting value. And so today, I wanted to frame the next series of episodes with a short review of irregular warfare, asymmetrical tactics, and the various levels of war, so that as we look at these various external threats, we'll share a context and a vocabulary with which to analyze the challenges and the opportunities we have. Then, having reviewed some of the elements which make our perspective of courageous Christianity so unique, we'll talk about the alligator closest to the boat, preparing our kids to go back to school. I hope you'll stay with us. Before we begin, let us pray together. Heavenly Father, you are kind and good. You have given us everything we need to be successful in your Son Jesus and the words of the Bible. You forgive us our many sins and allow us to begin each day with fresh hope and fresh opportunity. We thank you, Lord, for your grace and mercy. Father, we ask that you would help us to walk out these many blessings.